0: Welcome to Living by Grace, a verse-by-verse study through the Bible with Pastor Mark Galvin of Calvary Chapel Lompoc. Open in your Bibles with us to the New Testament book of James as we continue our study in chapter 4.
1: Submit yourselves therefore to God. And he says, resist the devil. This is what we're to do. We're to resist the devil, and God gives you power to do that. He gives you authority in his name. And it's not a thing like you've no doubt seen on TV where, you know, Satan, I cast you out, you know, and I'm chasing you. It is all these things where I'm doing this against Satan. I'm doing this to Satan. I'm going to make him do this. I'm going to, you know, that's just ridiculous. I mentioned, I believe, last week where it tells us in Jude that Michael the archangel, when he contended over the body of Moses, he didn't bring a railing accusation against the devil. You know, I cringe when I hear people saying, you know, I'm going to kick Satan in the teeth with my boots, and I'm going to do this, that, and the other. I'm going to pull on his horns or whatever. That's his turf. That's the way he likes to fight. He wants you to come on his mat, fight his way. Just as Michael the archangel did, he said, "The Lord rebuke you." And that's how we resist the devil. We submit to God, and when we sense the devil speaking to us, temptation, we resist. Because we can resist. We have the ability. We have the power in Christ. Call on his name. Resist the devil, and the promise, notice, and he will flee from you. He'll flee. He'll leave. He rises. You know, there's no point. The devil doesn't waste his time. If he knows there's no point of entry, no access, no vulnerability, he's just not going to waste his time. And once again, cannot possess you, but he can harass you, and he can tempt you. Verse 8, draw nigh to God, and he will draw nigh to you. Notice that's two promises in two verses. 7, you resist the devil, he'll flee from you. And then also, draw nigh to God, and he will draw nigh to you. You draw near to God, the promise being he will draw near to you. If you sincerely seek him, he will draw near to you. You sincerely seek the Lord. If you open the Bible and say, well, you know, I'm just gonna read for a while, and kind of a speed reading thing where you're thinking of something else, that's really not seeking the Lord. It's when you look and study his word, ask God to open up, and you're really contemplating with what he's saying. You see, that's one means by which you can draw near to God. You can draw near to God just by calling on his name, crying out for help. Jesus. The name of Jesus Christ. There's power. Delivering power in the name of Christ. In Jesus' name. God, and he will draw nigh to you. And there's strength there. There's power there as you draw near to him. Cleanse your hands, ye sinners, and purify your hearts, ye double-minded. God wants it, you see, in submitting myself to God and resisting. I need to be willing to do my part also in that, you know, I'm not picking up the things that are tearing me down or taking in the stuff that, you know, is tempting to me or that which is a destructive element in my life. I'm not to be actively reaching out for those things and participating in any way with them, renting them, buying them, whatever the case may be, borrowing them. Cleanse your hands. Just get rid of it. Don't touch it. Don't keep a bottle under the bed or a secret stash, the backyard or whatever. Draw nigh to God, and he will draw nigh to you. Cleanse your hands, you sinners, and purify your hearts, you double-minded. And it's the purification of the heart that takes place when we turn to him. Only God can purify our hearts, but we must, once again, we must submit. We must be willing. If we say, well, next week, next month, not right now, it's just too tough right now. It'll always be too tough. It's always too tough. It's never easy for us. It's always impossible for us. That's why God is the only one that does the impossible. He asks us to do our part, and he'll do the impossible. The man with the withered hand, it was impossible for him with that withered hand to reach out. And yet, what did Jesus say? He said, reach forth your hand. Medically speaking, Could have got a note from his doctor. Sorry, Jesus, my patient can't reach out. Could have said no. But he didn't. You know what? I'm going to obey. This is impossible. Physically, there's no way. This hand of mine is withered. It doesn't have the ability. It doesn't have the ability to do what Christ is asking me to do. But once that man said in his heart, I'm going to do it. I'm going to use everything. I'm going to use what I'm going to will to do what God asked. And as he obeyed, the impossible was provided. The impossible became possible. And when we ask God to forgive, he purifies our hearts. And it says, you double-minded. Double-minded. This word, in the Greek, it means double-souled. Two souls. And it's where we get our English term, schizophrenic. If someone is just, well, as far as the medical world is concerned, you know, he's multi-personality kind of a thing. Double-minded. You don't have to reach for the pills. You reach out to God. You double-minded, double-souled. We can get that way where we're just so messed up, we can't think straight. Double-minded. God can deal with that. He's done it for thousands of years. It's not something that has just arisen in the last 100 years or so. You know, there's so many psychiatrists that have come up with all kinds of different diagnoses, different medical state, different types of conditions, and many of them are just drummed up because they get rich. I'm bringing forth some kind of a so-called cure. Look, man has been on this planet for a long time, approximately 6,000 years, and really drugs and pharmaceuticals have only been around for a very short period of time. What did man do 200 years ago? It did a lot better, I think, without the professionals, psychiatry and psychology. Well, I think medical doctors are great, but be careful. God can take care of the double-minded. Be afflicted and mourn and weep. Let your laughter be turned to mourning and your joy to heaviness. Now, this church, once again, there were a lot of problems in this church, and there was a lot of pride. And as I mentioned previously, there was just that desire of many in this congregation. I want to be the pastor. I want to teach. I want to be up front. And James, remember, he doesn't pull any punches. He grew up in the same house that Jesus grew up in. He's his little brother. And he knows what's right and wrong. And, you know, he grew up probably with his older brother. And we don't have a record of the things that took place as far as, you know, the conversations that Jesus had as the older brother to James. But I just got to imagine that Jesus probably told him a lot of things. Do this, little brother. Don't do that. Do this, do that. So James has got this thing where he just says what's right, what's wrong, and he doesn't really beat around the bush. He just calls, he says, you guys, he speaks to us collectively, says, you guys are adulterers, adulteresses. You don't put up with this stuff. You guys are filled with pride. You know, he doesn't, you know, mollycoddle us. And that's, what was that, 200 years ago they came up with that term? But, you know, he doesn't baby us or pamper us. He says, humble yourselves. You know, be afflicted. Be afflicted and mourn and weep. Let your laughter be turned to mourning and your joy to heaviness. It's interesting how we can become so comfortable with sin in our own lives and the condition of man. Remember with the Corinthians, they were allowing an individual, a man, to live with his stepmother or his mother-in-law, depending on the way, either way, you know, it's ridiculous from an immoral standpoint. And Paul wrote to the Corinthians, said, look, you guys are allowing something that the world doesn't even get into. You guys are, instead of being an example, you're being a detriment to the society you live in. And just because you can speak in tongues or, you know, you can interpret tongues or you have the gift of evangelism, you guys are, you're nothing. That's what Paul said. And so often the Bible, you see the scripture, it brings us back to that place, to the place where we belong. I'm just nothing. You know, we spend all this time building ourselves or thinking more of ourselves than we ought. And, you know, people telling us, you know, that we're great and we really aren't. And we know that, but you know, we want other people to think so. So it's something where God is constantly having to humble.

character. And, you know, we automatically believe oftentimes the gossip, the stories that are told. And you think of James having Jesus Christ as his brother, God in the flesh. And remember that James, prior to his conversion, thought his brother was crazy. Thought he was mad, out of his mind. And growing up, it wasn't until after the resurrection that he became a believer. So when Jesus was teenager, or even before that, as a young man or what have you, you see James, his little brother, always thinking, you know, it's my brother, man. And I can imagine that James, here from personal experience, is saying, gosh, you know, don't make the same mistake I did. Talk about judging a brother and doing a horrible job at. You know, he misjudged his brother, his literal brother, Jesus Christ, who is God in the flesh. How wrong can you be? When someone's God and you don't know it, that's as wrong as you can be. You can't be any more off than that. And yet, you know, he came to his senses, or I should say he came to repentance. But he's speaking to you and I, speak not evil one of another, brethren. We don't have the ability to judge. Only God can judge. And in Matthew's gospel, remember the Sermon on the Mount where Jesus spoke of judging one another, and he's saying, he says there in Matthew that how can you judge your brother if you got a beam in your eye? And the beam there being, you know, you think of a giant like a 4x8, you know, 15-foot 4x8 beam, and sticking in your eye, you're not going to be able to help your brother who has a speck, a little tiny mote or a speck in his eye, because your beam would, you know, it's going to get in the way. And that's what Jesus was referring to. The beam is that self-righteous attitude of it, where we're always judging or being hypercritical of other people. See, that gets in the way. I can't, you know, trying to minister to someone, it's just, you know, they pick up on the fact that I'm a holier-than-thou person, where I'm looking down on them, and they're not able to receive. They're not going to receive. And it's kind of like that Jesus kind of uses an illustration. Reminds me of the Three Stooges. Remember, Mo would be carrying that big beam and then hit, you know, Curly Turd, they'd be turning and hitting each other. And it becomes a comical, you know, a sad comedy, if that can be. If that's, I guess that's an oxymoron, but you get the picture. It gets sad. But we're like that. It's in a sense, it's comical. We can't help anyone if we're judgmental. It just won't work. We don't have the right spirit. Speak not evil one of another, brethren. He that speaketh evil of his brother and judgeth his brother speaketh evil of the law and judgeth the law. And James, growing up in that house, you know, his older brother Jesus never condemning him. He knew the grace of God. He saw the grace. He saw the mercy of God and how gracious Christ was to his little brother, never condemning him. But when we condemn others, we're judging the law of God. And judgeth the law. But if thou judge the law, if you put yourself in the position of a judge, thou art not a doer of the law, but a judge. And that should cause us all to cringe. You know, we don't want to be in that position. You know, God's position, he's the only one that deserves. He's the only one that can judge. There's one lawgiver who is able to save and to destroy. Who art thou that judgest another? When we think of that, that's a great question to ask ourselves. Who art thou that judgest another? So often, we become critical and we can see the sin in the life of other people that is familiar to us. We're able to diagnose and discern their condition because we're so familiar with it in our own lives. We've seen it in our lives. We know it personally. We've experienced it. Who art thou that judgest another? Remember with the woman caught in adultery, that the religious leaders, remember, they took her, and it says that they actually caught her in the very act. How the man was released, I don't know. But they

caught them in the act of adultery. They take her, bring her to Jesus, and demand, hey, the law tells us that she must be stoned because she's an adulteress. And remember, Jesus began to write in the dirt. And then he spoke to them and said, he who is without sin, cast the first stone. And we don't know what he was writing, but it could have been that he might have been writing down words, certain sins, or situations. Who knows what he was writing? It could have been that he was writing down things that these guys, as they're looking down at the dirt, the things he's writing, they realize, wow, you know, we're guilty of the same kind of thing. But it tells us, we don't know what he wrote, but he wrote, and he said, he who is without sin, let him cast the first stone. Then from the eldest to the youngest, they all drop their rocks. And then the woman that was left there, as Jesus spoke to her, where are your accusers? They're all gone. They've left. Neither do I condemn you. But he said, go and sin no more. You're forgiven, but, you know, remove yourself from that. Sin no more. Don't go back. Don't get involved in that. You know, sin no more. And he was without sin, let him cast the first stone. So here he says, who art thou that judgest another? Who am I? Well, you know, I'm guilty. I shouldn't be judging people. It's when I think, well, you know, I've been doing good for so long, and, you know, the stuff I'm forgiven. So, you know, I haven't done those things for 10 years. So now I can judge. Who art thou that judgest another? 13, go to now, you that say, today or tomorrow we will go into such a city and continue there a year and buy and sell and get gain. You know, for the individual that says, you know, I'm gonna become educated, nothing wrong with that, but making all the plans, say, I'm gonna do this, that, and the other thing, I'm gonna get my diploma, I'm gonna get my degree, I'm gonna move to this city or that place, I'm gonna, you know, buy a house in Beverly Hills, I'm gonna make, you know, $15 million, and then, you know, making all these plans. There's nothing wrong with making plans, nothing wrong with being rich, but the key is God's will. Whereas you know not what shall be on the morrow. Nobody can predict tomorrow but God. For what is your life? It is even a vapor that appeareth for a little time and then vanisheth away. The older I get, the more I realize that life, that this verse is true. The more vaporesque, so to speak. It's not a real word, but it's just a vapor, isn't it? As you look back, the older you get, the more of a vapor it becomes, your past. And you're thinking, is this all there is? You know, another 10, 20, 30, 40, is that all there is? I've already lived a long time, and is that all there is? You know, when you're 10 and you're thinking of, you know, somebody that's 20, that's a long time. I remember thinking, you know, when I was a teenager, thinking I turned 20, you know, they were over the hill. And you're thinking, you're 20, you think of someone that's 40, it's like, wow, man, that person's really old, man. That's, now I go, man, I wish I was 40. That's so young, you know. It's all relevant, isn't it? And yet, it's all a vapor. It's all just a vapor. It's, you know, remember, Solomon spoke of just the things that he lived for and stuff. It's just vanity, it's emptiness. It is even a vapor that appeareth for a little time and then vanisheth away. See, but for that time, if we invest our lives in the kingdom of God, those investments will last forever. This life's a vapor. What we do for Christ is forever. That's why when you get connected with that which is forever, it feels good. It feels right. You go, wow, this is where the weight is. This is what life's all about, being involved with God, living for God, being used by God. This is the reality I want to live, is living for something bigger than you, bigger than me. You go, I'm involved in something that, man, this is really satisfying. This is really fulfilling. And I'm going to take this into eternity with me. I'm going to send it ahead. Life is a vapor. Only those things that which are done for Christ will last. And we have a very short time to do them. And we could be gone in 5 minutes from now or less, 5 years from

0: now or less. Who knows? Well, only the Lord knows. Maybe you've heard in the last couple of days, the Russians are sending helicopters to Syria. What does that mean to do anything? Oh, read Ezekiel. They're, you know, very interesting. But that is as God said, that Israel in the last days would be a burdensome stone, a troublesome stone to the entire world. And very likely, I believe that the rapture will take place before the Magog invasion, when Russia invades Israel. I believe that will take place before, the rapture will take place before that. And so I'm not predicting anything, by the way. I'm just saying. Russia's moving to Syria with her helicopters, and that's not good. And from the standpoint of if you're not a believer, you need to be ready because the Lord could come back tonight. And those who are living in the last days. Well, anyways, let's continue here. For that you ought to say, if the Lord will, we shall live and do this or that. But now you rejoice in your boastings. All such rejoicing is evil. God always has to be at the forefront of our plans. Lord, if you will. Lord, is this what you want for me? Check in with him. Lord, is this, or am I just beating a dead toad here? Is this what you have? If it's not what you have for me, this is not good. If you don't have this for me, this is going to be useless. It's going to be futile. It's going to be like Solomon. All is empty. All is emptiness. Chasing of the wind, vanity, vexation, torment of spirit. And, you know, I think of in my past, I think some things I committed myself to, and I go, why? Why did I do that? I spent so many years, you know, trying to educate myself in this area so I could become this or that. And it just was empty. Put God first. Therefore, to him that knoweth to do good and doeth it not, to him it is sin. Sins of commission, we commit sin by disobeying God. There's also sins of omission where we know we're supposed to do something, but we don't do it. We know we're supposed to say something, we don't say it. We commit sins, and through a practice or through disobedience, or we, through omission, we say, we don't do what we're supposed to do. I know I'm supposed to do this, I just don't want it. It's both sin. Therefore, to him that knoweth to do good, you know what God wants you to do, and doeth it not, to him it is sin. And you see, that can include all kinds of things. And the Holy Spirit, he lets you know when it's sin. And then it becomes our determination. So we determine, yeah, okay, I'm gonna repent and go your way, or I'm going to rebel. I'm just going to continue to do what I want. The results are diametrically opposed. They are completely different. Obedience, the path of obedience that brings blessing, fulfillment, satisfaction, all the glorious things that God has for us. Disobedience looks good, sounds good, tastes good for a short period of time, always ends in death. To be carnally minded is death. Maybe not physical death. Might be the death of relationship, the death of a family, the death of a job, the death of whatever it might be. Ultimately, it's going to end in death physically. But the wages of sin is death. So it behooves us, benefits us greatly to just do what God says. And it's also the greatest blessing. So we're going to pick up next week in the fifth chapter. If you want to read verses 1 through 13, you can be prepared for next week. Remember that we have our Father. We just pray, use us, Lord, to your glory. We might be an example, a witness to those in the community. Give opportunity to share and to be a testimony. And Lord, that you would just bless, Father, that you would provide according to your will and purposes. And ask, Father, also tonight that you would just minister to our hearts, strengthen us by your Spirit, and direct us by your Spirit. May we be more sensitive and more willing to be led, Lord, and to see the great things that you're able to do, that only you can do, Lord. May we depend on you in those impossible circumstances, and that we might see, just as Abraham, as so many the Old Testament characters, that nothing is too hard for you. May we hold on to that, Father. In Jesus' name, amen.
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KLWG would like to thank Allstate Insurance Agent Michelle Hornberger for her support of this station. 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

0: Welcome to The Word for Today, featuring the Bible teaching ministry of Pastor Chuck Smith, founder of the Calvary Chapel Movement. This radio program is a chapter-by-chapter, verse-by-verse study through the entire Bible. And on today's edition of The Word for Today, Pastor Chuck continues his message, He That Says, as we pick up in 1 John chapter 1, verse 1. And now, with today's study, here's Pastor Chuck.
1: He that saith, verse 4 of chapter 2, I know him. Great thing to say, isn't it? Oh, yes, I know him. He that says, I know him, and keeps not his commandments, is a liar. We'll cover that a little more thoroughly as we go through tonight. Verse 6, he that saith, he abides in him. Another glorious thing to say. Oh, yes, I abide in him. Wonderful thing to say. But it's not just saying it. If I truly abide in him, then I will be walking as he walked. We become one. And then finally in chapter 4, verse 20, if a man say, I love God, and a lot of people have made that claim, I love God, and hates his brother, he is a liar. So, it's not what I say that counts. What I say can be deceptive. I can even deceive myself. And to say that I love God is a glorious thing, but if I hate my brother, then that's a lie. It's interesting how that there seems to be so often this inconsistency in people's lives. We say one thing and do another. Or we do one thing and say another. We have one of these little girls, and I have dozens of them that I just adore. And they're always coming up to me and saying hi, Chuck, or whatever. And I just love these little girls and little fellas too. And it's just so neat. And it's so cute, really, the things, the concepts in their little minds. And there's this one little girl this morning. She's probably somewhere between 2 and 3. And she told her mother, I want to go to the church and see the Godfather. And she's talking about me, and she thought I was God's father. And she said, well, then who is God's father, you know? Another little girl that always has to say hi to me whenever she comes and come up and give me a hug and a kiss. The other day, the family was going off on Sunday, and so they said, well, no, we can't go to church today because, you know, we're going to take a trip today, and we're not going to be able to go to church. And she put her hands on her hips and she says, damn, I wanted to go to church. Inconsistencies, they show up early. It's not always what I say. It's what I am, what I'm doing. Now, I can know. In fact, God wants me to know. He wants me to be assured. Part of the purpose of this epistle was to bring me assurance. I've written these things unto you that believe that you may know that you have eternal life. How can we know? How do we know what we know? And as we go through this epistle, we find there are many ways by which we can know certain truths. Verse 3, chapter 2. And hereby we do know that we know him. Now, if I say I know God and don't keep his commandments, I'm a liar. But here's how I can know that I really know him. If I keep his commandments. Verse 5, chapter 2. But whoso keepeth his word, in him verily is the love of God perfected, And hereby we know that we are in him. How can I know that I am in him? Because his love is being perfected in my life. Now over in chapter 3, verse 16. Hereby perceive we the love of God. How can I know that God loves me? Because he laid down his life for us. You know that the Bible only seeks to prove God's love at the cross. Whenever the Bible wants to declare or to prove to you that God loves you, it always points to the cross. The fact that Jesus, here in his love, not that we love God, but he loved us and gave his son to be the propitiation for our sins. It always points to the cross. God so loved the world that he gave his only begotten son. Here in his love, not that we love God, but that God loved us and sent his son to die. So, hereby we perceive the love of God. Now, verse 19, and hereby we know that we are of the truth. How is that? Verse 18, little children, let us not love in word, neither in tongue, but in deed and truth. When I'm loving by my deeds, loving deeds, that's loving in truth. And by that I know that I'm of the truth. Verse 24, hereby we know that we abide or that he abides in us by his Spirit that he has given us. How do I know that he is abiding in me, the Holy Spirit indwelling my life? How can I know the truth? Verse 2 of chapter 4, hereby know we the Spirit of God. So many churches, so many religions, how can I know? Every spirit that confesses that Jesus Christ has come in the flesh is of God. And every spirit that confesses not that Jesus Christ has come in the flesh is not of God. This is the spirit of Antichrist. Verse 6 of chapter 4. We are of God, and he that knoweth God hears us, and he that is not of God does not hear us. And hereby know we the spirit of truth and the spirit of error. Whether or not the person will listen to the truth. Verse 13 of chapter 4. Going back to 12, no man has seen God at any time. If we love one another, God dwells in us, and his love is perfected in us. And hereby know we that we dwell in him. How? Because his love is perfected in me. And then finally in chapter 5, verse 2, by this we know that we love the children of God when we love God and keep his commandments. So how we know what we know? Interesting epistle. Let's go back to chapter 1 and begin our study. It's interesting to compare the first verse of this chapter with the first verse of the Bible and the first verse of John's Gospel. The first verse of the Bible, in the beginning, God created the heavens and the earth. You know, you have to have a starting point. Might as well start at the beginning. In the beginning, God. He was before the beginning. God has always existed. In the beginning, God. How long ago was that? Whoa. You know, our minds can't conceive or fathom. You can go crazy trying to figure out how long ago that was. But God was there. In the beginning, God. Now, in the gospel, in the beginning was the Word, the Logos. The Word was with God, and the Word was God, and the same was in the beginning with God. Now, as he begins his epistle, he said, that one who was from the beginning, which we have heard, which we have seen with our eyes and have looked upon. That in the Greek is gazed upon, transfixed and steadfastly at. I mean, really studied, analyzed. and our hands have handled of the word of life. For this life was manifested, we have seen it, and bear witness and show unto you that eternal life which was with the Father and was manifested unto us. So in the beginning, God. In the beginning was the Word. That which was from the beginning was manifested. We saw, we stared, we heard, we touched. John came, as did the other disciples, to the awareness of who Jesus actually was. They realized that when they heard Jesus talking, they were listening to God talk. When they were watching Jesus, they were actually seeing God. And when they touched him, they were actually touching God. Imagine what that must have done to them to realize that when I put my hand on his shoulder, I was actually touching God. When he put his hand on my shoulder or patted me on the back, God was touching me. We handled, we touched, we heard, we saw the one that was from the beginning. You remember Micah's prophecy of the birthplace of Jesus. And thou, Bethlehem, though thou be little among the provinces of Judah, yet out of thee shall come he who is to rule my people Israel, whose goings forth have been from old, from everlasting. The eternal life always existed. In the beginning, the Word with God was God. But the Word was made flesh, and he dwelt among us, and we beheld his glory as of the only begotten of the Father, full in grace and truth. Jesus, the eternal Word, Jesus, the eternal God, became flesh, dwelt among men, and John said, we saw him, we stared at him, we heard him, and we touched him. And that which we saw and that which we heard, we now bear witness to you, the eternal life that was with the Father and was manifested unto us. That eternal life, it's not just duration, it's a quality of life as well as duration. You remember one day a rich young ruler came to Jesus and fell at his feet and said, good master, what must I do to inherit this eternal life or this age-abiding life, this quality of life that I see that you have? Men were attracted to that life of Jesus, that eternal life. It was manifested, John said. We saw, we heard, and now we bear witness of it to you. For that which we have seen and heard, declare we unto you, that you also may have fellowship with us. And truly our fellowship is with the Father and his Son, Jesus Christ. This morning we talked to you concerning this Greek word koinonia, which is an abstract noun, and of the difficulty of translating it into the English language, inasmuch as we do not have any English, single English word that is an equivalent of this Greek word koinonia. And so you find this word translated as partaker, communion, common, one, fellowship. They had all things in common, koinonia. That is, they shared everything that they had. The root noun from which this abstract noun comes is translated partaker or partner or partnership. So the word can be translated friend, friendship, partnership, communion, common, one, partaker, and it's all of these things. Becoming one with God, coming into communion with God, having all things in common with God, having a partnership with God, having a friendship with God, having fellowship with God. Partnership means a mutual sharing, of resources, mutual interest in each other. That's what God wants with you. The purpose of the gospel is to bring man into fellowship with God. The purpose of God creating man in the beginning was fellowship. I love that poem called God's Trombones. That one phrase where God said, I'm lonely. So he created man, that he might have fellowship with man, become one with his creation. Now within the church, we should have a fellowship, a koinonia with each other. In the early church, they had this sharing of resources. Anybody had a need, they could come to the church. There was a sharing of the resources of the people. All things in communion. It didn't work out because they had some lazy bums that didn't want to work and just lived off of the others. Ideally, you know, if we had an ideal situation, it would work beautifully. If every one of us were industrious and had an ideal situation, it could work. If, you know, it'd have to be a real work of God's Spirit of love within our hearts and all, but everyone just really sharing and concerned and giving, it could be beautiful. But as long as we're in these bodies of flesh, we're going to have those that would spoil something that was beautiful. So it didn't work in the early church. The church went bankrupt, actually. The Gentiles had to take up offerings for those in Jerusalem after the mishap, really, of this experiment in communism within the early church. Not communism as you know it today, a forced thing, a godless thing, but a communism that grew out of a common desire to benefit everyone within the fellowship, motivated by love and totally voluntary, with Christ at the center. You're not going to find a perfect government, a perfect form of government, as long as man is ruling. It's not going to happen until Jesus comes again and establishes God's kingdom. And then it'll be right. And then it'll be perfect. And then we'll do away with commercialism. According to Isaiah 55, money will be done away with. We'll share together the fruit of the earth in God's glorious kingdom. So, these things, John said, write we unto you that your joy may be full, relating this fullness of joy to the fellowship with God. And of course, when you come into a partnership with God, a friendship, a communion or fellowship with Him, what a joy it brings in our lives. Fullness of joy. Now, this then is the message John is saying that we've heard of Him. That which we heard, we're going to declare unto you. Now, this is basically the message that he told. God is light. Not God is a light, but God is light. This is the essence of his nature. And in him is no darkness at all. Therefore, if we say that we are one with God, have fellowship with God, and we are walking in darkness, we lie. We're not telling the truth. You cannot have fellowship with God if you're walking in sin, walking in darkness. Paul said, now the works of the flesh are manifest, which are these: adultery, fornication, lasciviousness, and he goes on, drunkenness and riotings and seditions and heresies and drug abuse and all. And he says, and we know that they which do such things shall not inherit the kingdom of heaven. You say you have fellowship with God, but if you're walking in darkness, you're only deceiving yourself. You're lying. You're not telling the truth. But in contrast, if we walk in the light as he is in the light, then we do have fellowship one with the other, as the blood of Jesus Christ, God's Son, is cleansing us. And in the Greek, it's present perfect tense, which should be translated, is continually cleansing us of all sin. That's, to me, a glorious place to be walking. In the light as He is in the light, believing, trusting in Jesus, and as I do, the blood of Jesus Christ is continually cleansing me of all sin. Now, if I say that I have no sin, I'm just deceiving myself. The truth isn't in me. But in contrast, if I will confess my sin, He is faithful and just to forgive me my sins and to cleanse me from all unrighteousness. So the way of cleansing doesn't come by denial. The way of forgiveness isn't by way of denial or by trying to hide it. There is a proverb that says, "Whoso seeks to cover his sin shall not prosper, but whoso will confess his sin shall be forgiven." So if you try to hide it, cover it, deny it, you're only deceiving yourself. But if you'll confess your sin unto Him, that's all. Just confess it. He's faithful, He's just, and will forgive you your sin and cleanse you from all unrighteousness. Now, I love that word, all, in this particular place. It means it doesn't matter what the past may be, how black or dark or miserable or mean. Cleanses me from all unrighteousness. The blood of Jesus Christ, God's Son, cleanses me from all sin.
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1: 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May the Lord watch over you, and may He keep you with His arms of protection and love, in Jesus' name.
0: 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That's right here on the next edition of The Word for Today.

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3: If you're battling this morning, if family life is tough, if your walk with God is a fight, if you're feeling the world and the devil breathing on your neck, suck it up. Embrace it. Understand that's it. Nothing new. You are a lamb amidst wolves. You're behind enemy lines. You're battling and building. You've got the trowel. You've got the sword.

0: When Nehemiah heard about the ruins of Jerusalem's walls, he felt a deep call to take action. And when setbacks arose during rebuilding, his resilience held firm. Hello and welcome to Know the Truth. I'm Wayne Shepherd. Today, Pastor Philip DeCourcy takes us to the book of Nehemiah for an encouraging lesson on how to press forward in your faith. 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
1: So I invite you to take your Bible and turn to Nehemiah chapter 4, 1 to 23. We're in a series called Profiles in Courage. And we're coming this morning to look at Nehemiah. Here in chapter 4, he's facing discouragement. And so we want to kind of think through the issue of courage in the face of discouragement, or the courage to not quit, or the courage to keep going in the face of discouragement. So just keep your Bible open. It's a large chapter, and we'll not take time this morning to read it all. But Sanballat, Tobiah, the Arabs, the Ammonites, and the Ashdodites, according to verse 7, have a desire to disrupt the work of rebuilding the city of Jerusalem and the walls that are around it. We read in verse 8, and all of them conspired together to come and attack Jerusalem and create confusion. Nevertheless, we made our prayer to our God, and because of them, we set a watch against them day and night. Then Judah said, the strength of the laborers is failing, and there is so much rubbish that we are not able to build the wall. And their adversary said, they will neither know nor see anything till we come in their midst and kill them and cause the work to cease. So it was when the Jews who dwelt near them came and they told us 10 times, from whatever place you turn, they will be upon us. Therefore I positioned men behind the lower parts of the walls at the openings, and I set the people according to their families with their swords, their spears, and their bows. And I looked and arose and said to the nobles, to the leaders, and to the rest of the people, do not be afraid of them. Remember the Lord, great and awesome, and fight for your brethren, your sons, your daughters, your wives, and your houses. Theodore Roosevelt, one of our presidents, was a force of nature, a formidable figure. If you read his life, as I have on several occasions, he was full of vigor and vim. The output on his life would make most of us feel weak and ineffective. Our head would spin when we see what he did with his life. He was driven, he was determined, and that all showed up on October 14, 1912. He was being driven to a political rally in Milwaukee, and as he exited his vehicle and was about to enter the auditorium, a man confronted him and shot him in the chest. The man was apprehended. Theodore Roosevelt's wound was attended to, and it was the desire of those around him to immediately take him to the hospital. But he refused. He said, I want to be taken inside the auditorium, and I want to address the crowd. He gets in, he asks the crowd to be quiet, and he apologizes that his speech was going to be shorter than he had anticipated due to the fact that he had been shot. He then proceeded to pull out his speech, which was stained with blood, and went on to give a 90-minute speech. Amazing, isn't it? He died in 1919, and his youngest son cabled his brothers who were fighting in the European theater, and the cable said this, the lion is dead. The lion is dead. Bold as a lion. That's what Theodore Roosevelt was. And by the way, it's what you and I ought to be as men of God. When's the last time you looked at Proverbs 28 verse 1? I'll read it to you. The wicked flee when no one pursues them, but the righteous are as bold as a lion. As men of God, we ought to be bold as lions. We ought to act like men, according to 1 Corinthians 16, verse 13, which basically means to be strong, to be stalwart, unafraid, proactive, and courageous. Courage ought to mark the man of God. And that courage ought to encompass our body, our mind, our hearts, and our souls. That courage ought to be displayed in feats of physical strength. That's courageous. But also moral conviction, emotional stability, and spiritual vitality. Our lives ought to be lived as heroic deed. God calls us as men not to turn back in the face of opposition, to be able to say no when everyone is saying yes, to have convictions that define us and drive us, to fear God more than man. We ought to be men marked by discipline and self-denial. We ought to be men who put women and children first, who defend the weak, who stand by the gates of liberty, who seek Christ and see him as their hero and champion, who love their wives, children, friends, and Savior out of covenant, not out of convenience. We ought to be men who are profiles in courage. In fact, it struck me recently over in Revelation 21, verse 8, as God has judged the world, and those who rejected him are rejected by him, and they are cast into the lake of fire, the second death. Here's what we read in verse 8 of Revelation 21. But the cowardly, unbelieving, abominable, murderers, sexually immoral, sorcerers, idolaters, and all liars shall have their part in the lake. Did you see who headed all those categories? The cowardly. Those who had no guts to confess Christ before men. Those who were unwilling to take arrows for the sake of righteousness. We ought not to be cowardly, but courageous. The Lord Jesus deserves such courage. The church throughout history has displayed such courage, and the present days we are in demands such courage. And that's why we're in a series called Profiles in Courage. We're looking at biblical examples that might be an example to us regarding courage. We looked at Elijah and the courage to take sides, to side with God, to side with righteousness, to side with what's right. We looked at Joshua, the courage to step up. He was challenged by God to take the place of Moses, to step up, move on, take leadership, do the next thing bravely. And now we come to look at Nehemiah, who is a profile in courage with regards to facing and facing down discouragement. A message I've called Keep On Keeping On. The courage to keep on keeping on in the face of discouragement. The context is around about 445 BC. The temple has been rebuilt. Ezra has been party to that, and now the city needs to be rebuilt and the walls restored, and that is a task that's been given to Nehemiah. And he was given permission by his Persian overlords to return to Jerusalem. And we are in the middle of the project here in chapter 4. But enthusiasm is waning and discouragement is setting in. The wall has been built halfway up, but the people are discouraged, dispirited, anxious, and there's growing doubts as to whether the job can be completed. And guys, you and I need to remind ourselves that the devil's favorite weapon against the work of the gospel and the people of God has always been the weapon of discouragement. The word discouraged means deprived of courage, by the way. Discouragement is the opposite of courage. It means you've lost your courage. You're now wrestling with doubt and you wonder as to whether what you've set out to be or set out to do can ever be pulled off. It's one of the occupational hazards of life and ministry. So let's jump right into chapter 4 of Nehemiah. There's three things I want us to see if you're taking notes. I want you to see their enemies. We're going to see their exasperation and we're going to see their encouragement. Their enemies first. Nehemiah and the inhabitants of Jerusalem and the wider community of faith in Judea were living in the presence of their enemies. That's the lot of God's people. I hope you've already nailed that one down as you walk the path of discipleship. You are in enemy territory. The wind is against you. Jesus talked about sending his lambs out among the wolves. And if you study chapter 4, you've got Sanballat, Tobiah, the Ammonites, Geshem, and the Ashdodites. Sanballat and the Samaritans were to their north, Tobiah and the Ammonites to their east, Geshem and the Arabs to the south, and the Ashdodites to the west. They were surrounded. Past is prologue, no difference for Israel today. And from the commencement of this project, bad actors and evil men had been seeking to hobble and halt the work. In fact, if you go back to chapter 2 and verse 10, where we have Nehemiah sent to Jerusalem and Judah, King Artaxerxes has given him a leave of absence. And we read in chapter 2, verse 10, when Sanballat the Horonite and Tobiah the Ammonite official heard of it, they were deeply disturbed that a man had come to seek the welfare of the children of Israel. You get a similar thought in verses 19 and 20, where they laugh at Nehemiah and despise him. What is this thing you are doing? Will you rebel against the king? And I answered them, said Nehemiah, the God of heaven himself will prosper us. Therefore, we as servants will arise and build, but you have no heritage or right or memorial in Jerusalem. And it continues up to this moment. From the moment that Nehemiah got there, he was surrounded by enemies who sought to oppose him. In our chapter, I'm not going to take time to go over these verses in any deep manner, but we have their burning anger in verses 1 and verse 7. You'll notice that they are very indignant and they were furious. We read in verse 7, they were very

Verse 11, they will come in the midst of us and kill us and cause the work to cease. Point is this, enough said. Nehemiah and the citizens of Jerusalem and the people of Judea were working in a hot zone. They were working in a war zone. But at this point, to borrow the words of the Apostle Paul, there were fears within and there were fighting without. But there's a principle I want you to get as a disciple of Jesus Christ, as a man of God. And it comes out here in this thought of their enemies. And it's this, that where you have building, you'll have battling. And you will need both a trowel and a sword in the Lord's work. Mark this down. The devil never surrenders a soul or a place up without a mighty fight. And you can be sure about this, that whenever you set out and whenever you step out to do a work for God, to increase your sanctification, to disciple the nations, to establish a God-honoring local church, to raise godly seed, whenever you step out to do God's work, you can be sure at some point you will step on the devil's toes. And he won't like it. One example, 1 Thessalonians 2, verse 18, Paul has established the church at Thessalonica. He's desiring to return to them, and he says, but Satan has hindered me. Satan has hindered me. That's an interesting Greek word, and it carries the idea of a road that was dug up. A road that was dug up. The point is this. When God puts together a construction crew, the devil puts together a demolition squad. And if you're battling this morning, if family life is tough, if your walk with God is a fight, if you're feeling the world and the devil breathing on your neck, suck it up. Embrace it. Understand that's it. Nothing new. You are a lamb amidst wolves. You're behind enemy lines. You're battling and building. You've got the trowel. You've got the sword. Where there are friends, there will be enemies. Where there is building, there will be battling. Where there is progress, there is movement. And where there is movement for God, there is friction. Wasn't it D.L. Moody who said the devil never kicks a dead horse? When God is glorified, when Jesus is magnified, and when the people of God are unified, the devil will get busy. You and I just need to be aware of that. In fact, I'm a big Spurgeon fan, as you know. And among the many things that Spurgeon did between building a Bible college and orphanages, he created a magazine. Does anybody know the name of the magazine? The Sword and the Trowel. Where do you think he got it? Nehemiah 4. Because in chapter 4, we talk about the fact that they're building the walls and they have spears and swords in their hand, a trowel in one hand, building, and a sword in the other hand, battling. Because you won't build anything for God without a battle. There are no quick schemes in the Christian life. Spurgeon said this about the magazine when he launched it. We shall supply interesting reading upon general topics, but our chief aim will be to arouse believers to action and to suggest to them plans by which the kingdom of Jesus Christ may be extended. To widen the bounds of Zion and gather the outcast of Israel is our heart's desire. We shall sound the trumpet. We will lead our comrades to the fight. We will ply the trowel with an untiring hand for the building up of Jerusalem's dilapidated walls. And we will wield the sword with vigor and valor against the enemies of the truth. That's their enemies. What about their exasperation? Well, earlier, they had a mind to work. When Nehemiah gets there, right, chapter 2, tells them of the story that brought him there, of just how God gave green lights. An impossible thing has happened. He even has not only the authority of the Persians, but he has supplies that they have supplied to the rebuilding of the city. And we read in verse 8 of chapter 2, the hand of God has been good upon me. Also the king's words that he had spoken to me. So they said, let's rise up and build and set our hands to this good work. Enthusiasm, excitement.
fact, in chapter 4, where we are, verse 6, we read, "So we built the wall, and the entire wall was joined together up

0: the Hophet's height for the people had a mind to work. Now, up until this point, the work was marked by excitement and expectation, and they were halfway there. But excitement and expectation now gives way to exhaustion and exasperation. Look at verse 10. Then Judah said, "The strength of the laborers is failing, and there is so much rubbish that we are not able to build the wall." Let's rise up and build. We're not able. What's happened? Well, there are several factors. And these are very instructive. This applies to your Christian life, to your business life, to family life. When things get tough, when the spirit of discouragement sets in and you feel like, tucking tail and running, there are usually several factors at work. And maybe you can identify with some of these this morning. Here's the first factor, fatigue. Their exasperation was being driven, number one, by fatigue. That's verse 10. Then Judah said, "The strength of the laborers is failing." There was a physical component attached to their discouragement. The word failing here in the Hebrew means to stumble or to totter. Basically, they were beginning to buckle under the work and its load. They were working round the clock, to be fair to them, for about a month. And none of the work was easy. And when you go back to chapter 2 and verse 14, when kind of Nehemiah does his little reconnaissance mission before he tells the people, remember, had to get off his donkey because it couldn't get up around the walls because the boulders and the bricks were so big. You read about that in chapter 2, verse 14, "Then I went to the fountain gate and the king's pool, but there was no room for the animal under me to pass." Look at verse 19 of chapter 4. "Then I said to the nobles, the rulers, and the rest of the people, the work is great." So I want to be fair to these folks. The task was enormous. I mean, it was extensive. And they were separated far from one another along the wall. When you look at verse 21 and 22, you can see that they had been working around the clock. "And so we labored in the work, and half of the men held the spears from daybreak until the stars appeared. At the same time, I said to the people, let each man and his servant stay at night in Jerusalem, that they may be our guard by night and working parties by day." Exhaustion can be an ally to the enemy. Wasn't it Vince Lombardi who said, "Fatigue makes cowards of us all"? That's true. And I think that principle's at work here. When you and I ignore our humanity, when you and I exceed our biblical boundaries in terms of work, rest, and play, we become tense. We become irritable, and we become susceptible to gloominess. Physical exhaustion alters emotional state, which weakens spiritual capacity. And I think we forget that as servants of Christ, as we seek to be supermen in the kingdom. But as Jesus reminded his own disciples, the spirit is willing, but the flesh is weak. Matthew 26, verse 24. Exhaustion can play into our discouragement.
1: 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I'm Wayne Shepherd, inviting you to join us again next time for another encouraging and bold Bible teaching message from Philip DeCourcy, here on Know the Truth. Today's program was produced and sponsored by Know the Truth Incorporated. Jesus said, "You shall know the truth, and the truth shall make you free."

0: 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Today on Searchlight, we are continuing our verse-by-verse study in 1 Corinthians chapter 3. In this letter to the Corinthians, the Apostle Paul is dealing with a problem in the church that still exists today, and that problem is carnality. The Corinthians were allowing their fleshly desires to dominate them, and because of this carnality, there were many problems in the church, such as envy, strife, and divisions. And the division of the church is a very serious matter in God's eyes. Let's now join Pastor John for our teaching and learn more about the body of Christ as God sees it.
1: The Apostle Paul penned this epistle while he was in the city of Rome. He wrote to the Corinthians from the city of Rome. And the reason that he wrote this letter was because he got wind of something that sort of blew him away. The house of Chloe, that is, members who were living in that house, came to Paul in Rome and said, "Hey, there's trouble in Corinth. There is a fracturing of the body. There is a factionalizing. They're splitting up into splinter groups. They're dividing from each other. Some are saying, 'We are followers of Paul.' Others declare, 'We follow Apollos.' Another group says, 'No, our man is Cephas or Peter.' And another segment declares, 'We're not looking to any human leader. Jesus Christ is our leader alone, you see.' And they took great pride in their pseudo-false spirituality." When Paul got wind of this, he was greatly concerned. He says that such fracturing, such splitting, is actually a sign of carnality in chapter 3. He identifies that being a mark of a carnal Christian. The carnal Christian is one who lives after his flesh and for his flesh. He's not a spiritual man. He's born again, but he lives for the flesh and is governed by the flesh. And it shows up in this tendency to divide from brothers and sisters. Now, I have found it to be true in my observation that the more spiritual a man or a woman is, the less denominational they'll be. More and more, I'm observing that as people mature in the Lord, they're not as concerned about labels or groupings. They just appreciate the body of Christ in totality. They're not prone to say, "Well, our denomination is the singular one that has the word of the Lord," or "We're more advanced," or "We are deeper in the things of God." But rather, I think that as a man matures in the things of the Lord, labels and denominations become less and less important to him. Now, Paul makes this point, I think, when he talks about, hey, in this body, this Christian community, we are one field. And in chapter 3, he says, "I have planted," verse 6, "Apollos watered, but God gave the increase. So then neither is he that planteth anything, neither he that watereth, but God gives the increase. Now he that planteth and he that watereth are one, and every man shall receive his own reward according to his own labor. For we, Paul and Apollos, were laborers together with God, and you are God's husbandry." We're just laboring together. Don't divide amongst yourselves in following after us. We're not competitors, but rather we are working together as co-laborers. And this is really the way it should be. We're not in competition with other fellowships or churches. We're all in this thing together, you see. We're one big field. Different crops are planted in the field, but we're one field. Different flavors, perhaps, but we're one field. Some are wheat, some are corn. A little more corny than others, I suppose. But we're all in this thing together, you see, and that's what Paul is driving home very, very clearly. We're one. We are God's husbandry or God's field. Then he changes the analogy. Not only are we one field, but we're one building. And we saw how he describes us now as a building built upon the foundation of Jesus Christ. And we left off in verse 16. Know ye not that you are the temple of God? The Spirit of God dwelleth in you. Don't you get it? Can't you see it? Paul would say to those at Corinth. Not only are you one field singularly, but we're one building. Don't you know that you, and the word you there is plural, you plurally, you corporately, are the temple of God. Now later on, Paul will describe each person individually, their body, as being the temple of God. But in this section, in chapter 3, he's talking about the church in totality. We are one building. We are one unit, if you would. We are living stones, as Peter declared, being fit together. We are one temple. And in Ephesians chapter 2, Paul picks up the same analogy and develops it. When he says concerning this temple, it's most unusual. He says, you are built upon the foundation of the apostles and prophets, Jesus Christ himself being the chief cornerstone, in whom, verse 21, all the building fitly framed together groweth unto a holy temple in the Lord. We are one, and we are growing. Now, how many buildings have you seen actually growing? The church grows because we are living stones. People living. And this presents some interesting challenges. Living stones have a tendency to rub each other, sometimes the wrong way. Dead stones fit together very nicely. These stones behind me, they fit together easily. But if they're living, squirming, inevitably there's going to be some rubbing. In this temple that we are being made for his praise and purposes, there's going to be some rubbing, gang. We're one temple. But sometimes some brothers or some sisters are going to rub you the wrong way. Rejoice. The Lord knows there's rough edges that need to be knocked off, you blockhead. And so he puts next to you and next to me people that just sometimes, man, they irritate. And my tendency is to want to split, pull away, go somewhere else, whatever it might be. But in reality, the Lord has brought that blockhead right next to me. And I'm that blockhead for somebody else, or a whole lot of people, actually. Because we're living stones being fit together. And in that rubbing, the rough edges are knocked off. I want to encourage you again. Don't run. Don't run from what the Lord is doing in your life. The people he brings to you. The people he links with you. Because you see, if we try and split, man, you can change locations, you can try and change situations, but the same kind of blockheads he'll bring right next to you in the next situation, of that you can be sure. So often my tendency is when I'm in a situation that's irritating or uncomfortable, I want to fix it. But as I've said to you so many times before, if I try and fix the fix that God puts me in, he has to put me in another fix to fix the fix that he wanted to fix in the first place. And so slowly but surely, I am beginning to learn, okay, Lord, I'm not going to split. I'm not going to run. I'm going to allow you to do your work through the people which sometimes rub me the wrong way, because we are singularly a building, living stones, growing together, one body, one church, one temple. Don't you know this, that you are, verse 16 says, the temple of God, and the Spirit of God dwells in you. Again, the Spirit of God dwelling in you, he's talking about the church. Later on, he'll use the same analogy to describe you individually. God dwells in you and me personally, but here he's speaking of the Spirit of God dwelling in you congregationally. Haven't you found that to be true? Man, I have. Sometimes I'll just feel somewhat distanced from the Lord, out of touch with the Lord, and I'll come into the congregation, and I'll begin worshiping with my brothers and sisters and hanging out with the family and hearing the scriptures read or taught or shared, and something happens. The presence of the Lord is especially perceived when two or three gather together in his name. He says, I'll be in the midst of you in a special way, you see. And those who pull away from church, from the temple, and be their own little stone, man, they miss out on what God is doing in constructing a palace of praise where his presence is perceived very really. Don't you know this? Together, living stones, you're a temple. Every person, every Christian, every brother, every sister being built together. You students, interesting to note that the word in the Greek that's used here of the temple is not the usual word hierion, which means the whole temple with all of its buildings, the whole compound, but it's naos, N-A-O-S, which speaks of the Holy of Holies, that one part of the temple, that small room in the temple, in which sat the Ark of the Covenant, in which dwelt the Shekinah, the Kabod, the glory of God, the tangible, visible perception of God enjoyed by the high priest one day a year on Yom Kippur, the Holy of Holies. That is the word that is being used here. Don't you know that you together are the Holy of Holies, where the glory, the weight, the reality of God is enjoyed and perceived? Oh, don't forsake the assembling of yourselves together. Understand that you, that we, are being built into a holy temple, the Holy of Holies. Paul, therefore, is putting down their fracturing, their splintering, their pulling away from each other. Don't you know that together you are the temple of God? The Spirit of God dwells in you. If, verse 17, any man defile the temple of God, him shall God destroy. For the temple of God is holy, which temple ye are. Note the context, Bible students. He's not talking about defiling your body physically. He's talking about the church, the body of Christ, corporately. And here Paul says, listen, if you are involved, either overtly or subtly, in dismantling or attempting to dismantle the temple, dividing the body, ignoring the body, diminishing the body, coming down on the church, pulling away from the church, hey, watch out. If any man defile the temple of God, speaking of the corporate body, the church, him shall God destroy. You'll be diminished, Oh, it doesn't mean damned. It means diminished. You're not lost and sent to hell. It means that your walk will not be what it once was or could be. Your spiritual potency will be diminished. Your ability to know the Lord and walk with the Lord and be used by the Lord will go down perceptibly if you are guilty of defiling, destroying the temple. See, the Lord is in love with the people sitting right behind you. You might not like him. You might be kind of upset with her. But the Lord is madly, outrageously, head over heel in love with him or her, or them down the street, or the other congregation or denomination. He's mad about them. You can make fun of me. It's not hard to do. I'm used to it. I'm worthy of it. But if you cruelly make fun of Tammy, watch out. She's my bride. If you cruelly, vindictively mock my kids, I know my kids aren't perfect, but they're my kids. I know my bride. Well, she is perfect, actually. She's my bride, you see. And this is the point that Paul is making. It's quite sobering. Understand this. The temple is holy. My spirit dwells there. I'm committed to them. I'm in love with them. Be careful that you do not destroy, defile any of them, or you'll be diminished proportionately. Interesting concept. A word of warning. We are holy. We are the temple. We are holy. What does that mean? I think of what happened when Moses in the Old Testament realized there in Exodus chapter 3 that he was in the presence of the Lord, the glory, the holiness of God, the presence of the Lord there before the burning bush. What happened? Moses, he was told, take off your shoes, for the ground you are on is what? Holy. Or in Joshua, right around chapter 5, when Joshua, Moses' protege, Moses' successor, when he too had an encounter with the Lord in Joshua 5, overlooking the city of Jericho, he was told, take off your shoes.

The ground that you're on is holy. And now the Lord says, this place is holy. Take off your shoes. Now, what does that mean? Well, holy ground. This is holy ground, this temple that we're a part of, this church that we're in. Oh, I don't mean the grounds and the sanctuary physically. I'm talking about the congregation, what's happening here interpersonally. It's holy. Take off your shoes. What does that mean? It means that, man, if the kids come home and they've walked through the mud, they take off their shoes. They don't track in the world with them into the living room because it's holy, set apart, sanctified. It's not a mud room, you see. So too, we take off our shoes and say, we're not going to bring the world in. We're not going to act like the worldling who throws mud at people, finds fault with people, is cynical about people. We're not going to do that. We're going to take off the junk, the mud of the world. Attitudes that are amiss, thoughts that are dirty, activities that are muddy, take it off. We're going to set aside that which has come into contact with the world because something special is happening. We're a holy congregation, a holy nation. But it means this too. Not only do I take my shoes off before I go into my house if my shoes are dirty and muddy and filthy and scrungy, but when my shoes are clean and I walk in, I also take off my shoes because I'm comfortable there. It's a place, just my house, to kick back and take off my shoes or my thongs or whatever, and just enjoy in a comfortability, not a formality, not a stiltedness, just in a beautiful, enjoyable, homey atmosphere. And that's too what is meant by take off your shoes. Hey, it's okay to be here. In a sense, kick back, relax. Kick off your shoes, man. You're in a good place. You don't have to keep your guard up. You don't have to have your fists clenched. You can just come in and be at home because you're on holy ground. It's set apart. It's not like the world. It's different from the world. Last night, late in the evening, I found myself wanting to see if the freezer light still worked in my refrigerator. I was real concerned about whether or not it worked, and so it called for a personal investigation. And so I opened it up, and sure enough, it worked, and what I saw was delightful. So I took out a carton of ice cream and just started scarfing on this chocolate ice cream. It was delicious. It was great. After the third bowl, true story, I'm talking about massive bowl, I felt like, man, what am I doing? So I got on my running shorts and I got on my shoes. It was after midnight. And I went running down Highway 238. Now, I'm jogging down Highway 238. It's midnight. There's a possum and a skunk and all sorts of critters that I'm tripping over and catching the fragrance of. And after a while, I felt real guilty, and here's what happened. I thought, oh, this is real spiritual. First of all, you get up and have ice cream instead of praying or worshiping. You're a pastor. You should have got up and prayed and worshiped. Instead, you had ice cream. And now you're jogging. That's going to really make a difference eternally. And I found myself feeling terribly guilty. Ever do that? Ever find yourself just being like a wretch? And it wasn't sin per se. I just felt guilty.

0: 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You're doing something that is not wrong per se, but you just feel guilty for not having done something else more spiritual. 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

0: Are you beating yourself up on the inside because of some sin you've committed? Pastor Lloyd Pulley has got a suggestion for you.
1: When you have a conviction, you know that you know that you know something is right. It's not even a question. You know it. Sometimes you know it intuitively. Sometimes you know it by experience. But you know it. I'm convinced about Jesus being Lord and what he did for me. And if I were put to the test to say, listen, deny him or die, I'd say, hey, listen, one-way ticket home. Pull the trigger. People like to debate all kinds of opinions. But if we're going to have a level playing field, let's only debate the opinions that you're willing to die for. Then I'll know it's a real conviction and not just some fleeting opinion that you have. What are you willing to stake your life on?

0: Hi there. Welcome. This is Bridging the Gap with pastor and author Lloyd Pulley. If you've got kids that play sports, I'm sure that you are aware of the debate going on about contact sports and the risk of injury. As a parent, you're certainly not going to let your child onto a football field in a pair of shorts and a t-shirt. But Christians need the proper protection and armor as well, as we battle every day with Satan. You see, his goal is to separate us from our relationship with God, and he'll do just about anything to be successful. So what's the right kind of armor for us? Well, that is the subject of our current series, Spiritual Warfare. Join us in Ephesians 6 as Pastor Lloyd shares a bit more about the belt of truth and then goes in depth with the breastplate of righteousness.
1: We have been reflecting on some of these truths here in Ephesians and looking at this passage from verse 10. Let's pick up just a recap. Let's read verse 10. Finally, my brethren, be strong in the Lord and in the power of his might. Put on the whole armor of God that you may be able to stand against the wiles or schemes of the devil. For we do not wrestle against flesh and blood, but against principalities, against powers, against rulers of the darkness of this age, against spiritual hosts of wickedness in the heavenly places. Therefore, take up the whole armor of God that you may be able to withstand in the evil day, and having done all, to stand. And verse 14, notice, stand therefore. And he mentions the first two that we're going to focus on. Lord willing, we'll get through these first two this evening. But he says, having girded your waist with truth, and having put on the breastplate of righteousness. Now, all the major doctrines of the Bible actually are found here in Ephesians, this tiny little letter. To live as a believer, putting on Christ, putting off the old. It's a simple matter, except we see now he attends to this idea. Finally, his point is there's a spiritual battle at stake here for all of us. Lies abound in the world, the flesh and the devil. And well, the devil is a very wise and clever social engineer, psychologist, philosopher, always trying to undo us. And which should remind you, who are you people? Why does he care so much about you? If he says, you know, you're not worth anything, why does he spend his every moment trying to mess with you? We learn that. We realize that every time we get tempted or attacked, it should be a badge of honor, a badge of remembrance. Your soul is much more valuable than you realized. And also that Jesus came to die. So this is very important. Now, we need to be fortified because Satan will use our old members, that is, our old habits, the desires of the flesh, the still attachment to this world, to trick us, to make us think that's us still, that that's the real us. And it's not. Though we might find ourselves straying and wandering and tempted here because of old data that's still jumbling around in our hearts and minds, it's not the real us anymore. We need to be fortified with truth. And so we need this wisdom for protection. You know, the amazing thing is this is what the armor is. It's partly doctrine and it's partly the right use of doctrine. It's knowledge and wisdom. Of course, if you're reading in the Proverbs, you know, you'll get this picture of the personification of wisdom in Proverbs 8 and how that wisdom is so needed for our lives, but to how to use the knowledge God has given to us. Why do we need such protection with this armor, which is, again, doctrine and the right use of doctrine, teaching and how to use this teaching? Because we have to counteract attacks that the enemy is going to focus on our bodies to destroy us. You know, we would be prone to accuse God when we have a trial or difficulty in that area. And he wants to set us up for that. To counteract the attacks on our will, which we tend to want to walk independently of God. And to counteract attacks on our conscience, because we sometimes feel condemned and we get depressed and feel guilty and worthless. And then we need to counteract the attacks on our minds, which he gets us to trust something other than God. He tricks us. So we need this armor of God. There's no defense on our own. It's this whole armor that works together to give us the big picture of what the Lord is doing. Now, the three lines of attack of his wiles, his schemes, are essentially our thinking, our feelings and experiences, and our will or purpose of action. And those are the focal points. of how he attacks us. And if we recognize that, we'll be aware. We'll be like, okay, I see what's going on here. He loves to mess with the proper balance of these things and to get us off balance intellectually. He attempts to lead us to some incorrect doctrine, false teaching, some counterfeit, some heresy. Then, of course, with our feelings, and we'll look at that with the breastplate armor, how he uses worry and discouragement and attacks on our assurance. And then finally, our will or purpose of action. We will be looking at that down the road. But this is the first thing that I want to focus on. This belt of truth. He says, stand there, verse 14, which is really what we're going to look at. Having girded your waist with truth. Now, they would have understood what that was. In fact, the word waist was an old English word was translated loins. They had long flowing robes, and when it came time to get some work done, they would grab those robes and they'd gird them up. Peter says, gird up the loins of your mind. That is, you know, be sober, rest your hope fully on the things of God, because here's what happens with us. We need to be ready with that which is most important. But have you noticed how the mind, your mind can be so tended toward trivia, get distracted with a myriad of dumb things, and you realize the thing you set out to do, you end up getting distracted from. I can't tell you how the attack this week on that was for me. I have a bunch of to-dos and a lot of things to catch up on, and I found myself getting caught up with minutiae. And I'm like, Lord, help. And, you know, it came to a point where I realized, okay, so I get this. This is an attack. I understand this. But we need to be girded with truth. This is, well, there's the truth that you could say the inner understanding of what is right, the truth of action, honesty in what we do, but also the truth of the sword of the Spirit. Later on will be mentioned the sword of the Spirit, which is the word of God. It's like that moment of perfect truth that we need for the moment. But here, this belt, this piece of the armor in the Roman soldier, which Paul would have been very aware of. I mean, imagine he didn't have very many illustrations to draw on while he's in prison. So, hey, there's a soldier and he's got this armor protecting his body. I'll use those pieces of armor as an illustration for the truth of the Bible. And so he takes this first thing and he notices that the Roman soldier, and this is true, that all of the armor that the soldier wore would be connected or held together by this belt. Not just a belt that holds up your pants like we think of a belt. This was something that actually held everything in place. Truth is like that. The whole body of truth. The importance of this armor is if you don't stay connected with truth and you get distracted and tangled in opinion, you know, this is the real challenge. You know, there's all kinds of opinions, a host of opinions about all kinds. Everybody has an opinion. All the goals and ambitions and interests and luxuries and hobbies. We meander through life with all these ideas that we pick up here and there.

0: unfocused. And what we need is to know what's most important. I think it was Henry Ford that said one of the most challenging things he had was teaching people to do things in the order of their importance. That this is so true. We have a hard time with that. And the idea is, even earlier, he says, you know, we're no longer to be children tossed to and fro. When you think about children, they're all over the place. They forget, they're distracted, they start out with a chore, they forget what they're doing, they don't finish it, and you wonder, what are you doing? And they, why? You know, they don't know. They easily get carried away with their feelings, their emotion, they're easily deceived. I mean, you ever seen kids, you know, you could trick them so easily. You know, I do a little coin trick, and it gets them every time, and it's so easy to figure out. But to children, they're easily deceived. This is like a child. So how do you not have that, you know, susceptibility? Well, the difference between opinion and belief and what I would say conviction is a difference of intensity. You know, when you have a conviction, you know that you know that you know something is right. It's not even a question. You know it. Sometimes you know it intuitively. Sometimes you know it by experience. But you know it. I'm convinced about Jesus being Lord and what he did for me. And if I were put to the test to say, listen, deny him or die, I'd say, hey, listen, one-way ticket home. Pull the trigger. Because I know who I believe. I know. And I'm certain in that. I have a conviction about that.
1: S-E-L-F. Those four letters get us into trouble so often, don't they? Pastor Lloyd will be back in a few moments with the conclusion of today's message called Essential Armor, Truth and Righteousness, right here on Bridging the Gap. 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So how does selfishness manifest itself in our lives? Well, with part two of today's message out of Ephesians chapter 6, here's Pastor Lloyd Pulley.
0: People like to debate all kinds of opinions. But if we're going to have a level playing field, let's only debate the opinions that you're willing to die for. Then I'll know it's a real conviction and not just some fleeting opinion that you have that you want to test. What are you willing to stake your life on? And this is the idea of this truth. Help us to keep from getting tangled in all the opinions, because Satan is so clever at all the different options. You know, isn't that what he did to Eve in the garden? Now, God said you can't eat of all the trees of the garden, and did God really say you're going to die? You know, he revises history. And boy, that's going on in our nation right now. We have forgotten who we are as a nation. Marx said, he without a heritage is easily persuaded. Destroy the history, destroy the landmarks, destroy the things that made us what we are. Forget that, and you can create a whole new generation. You know, indoctrinate the next generation. Well, this is true spiritually. Satan wants to indoctrinate us with questions and doubts about God and what he's revealed himself. But Jesus said, if you abide in my word, you will know the truth, and you're my disciples, you'll know the truth, and the truth shall set you free. Truth. The Bible gives us truth. Gives us truth about ourselves. One of the first things I learn when I open the Bible is I learn a lot about me. Doesn't take but the third chapter, I realize, well, this is the cause of all the trouble in the world. Sin entered. And it explains a lot of the deranged eye things that are going on in the world. People will argue that there can't be a God because of look at this and that, and that makes no sense, and why did he create that, and why do you allow that? Well, all of that just proves that this world is under the domain of the devil, as the Bible says. Because Adam and Eve sold

0: pulled out high treason. They were given the charge to take care of the earth. And they disobeyed and were cast out of the garden. So the first truth about ourselves is, well, we're a bundle of contradictions, really. Our chief problem is pride. It cuts us off from God. Then sensuality keeps us bound to this earth. That's our problem. The psalmist said in Psalm 51:6, you desire truth in the inward parts. And that's really the need. We need that belt of truth to be able to help all those things keep together, because we are easily deceived about ourselves. In fact, Romans 1:8 says the trajectory of human nature is to suppress the truth in unrighteousness. Listen, what's another way of saying that? Everything's just what information you get is often fake. It's not real. It's truth that's suppressed. It's truth that's de-emphasized so that you don't even recognize it anymore. You know, the idea of caring for people individually has been twisted into you've got to not just tolerate people who are sinning, but living a life that God's not blessed, you know, a life that he didn't intend. You've got to actually admit that this is where it's going. I mean, it's crazy. The truth is suppressed. Who has control of the mainstream of information that gets to us? Satan is ultimately the great marketer. He knows. And he goes on in Romans 1 when he says in verse 25, they exchanged the truth of God for the lie and served and worshiped the creation rather than the creator. So we have a problem with truth. That's the truth about ourselves. Then there's the truth about God, how his nature is so often distorted by Satan. All the false notions. You could talk about cults. You could talk about heresies. All of that would include the reason why when you're familiar with the Bible, when I can get you, when I can encourage you, when I can convince you, and you're convinced by the Lord to read your Bibles every day and memorize passages and hide it richly in your heart, no one's going to pull the wool over your eyes. You'll have wisdom. You'll have understanding. You'll be able to weigh everything you see and hear with truth. And it holds everything together. Because there's so many false notions about God. Some of those believable lies and deceptions. One is God is not good. That's what Eve fell for. Hey, God's holding out on me. You know, he knows if I eat this tree, this fruit, I'll be like him. And why doesn't he want me to do that? What is he holding out on me? And she believed the lie. You know how it is in our nature. You tell a child, don't touch that stove. Oh, really? What will happen if I do? You know, ow. You know, but this is human nature. This is the reality. We have these false notions that God is not good. If anybody tells you to do anything, we have this natural instinct against authority. We want to question and rebel against it. It comes from this idea that God is not good. God is a liar. Every ism of man, relativism, truth is ever changing. So God is not truth. Truth is personal, subjective to you, your truth. Truth is only what you can see, empiricism. That's what I measure as truth. Truth is abstract, you know, what is ideal? Truth is only an experience. What is my experience? Truth is synonymous with creation, pantheism. It's all truth. Truth is what works, pragmatism. All the isms of man, they basically distort what is true. There's also the lie that this life is all that counts. And when you get that in the matrix of your mind, and you think, you know, you only live once. I mean, little slogans that we don't realize how much affect us. You only live once. Go for the gusto. And we spend our time trying to check off the things that we want to do, the bucket list things, because we're going through this life and this is all that counts. You know, in fact, Satan said to God of Job, a distortion. He said, all that a man has, he'll give for his skin. Job's answer to that is, though he slay me, yet I will trust in him. Because he understood the true God. You know, already talked about, you can be like God. That was the distortion he gave to Eve. That God will work for you. That's another distortion in religion. That, you know, religion is just a way for you to, you know, learn some secrets and learn how to manipulate the structure of, and you can use faith to claim what you want. And of course, there's the lie, the easy way is the best way. I'll tell you what, as a young believer, this stumbled me many times. I thought as soon as I encountered resistance, well, maybe that's not the way I should go. Let's go this way. And I didn't realize that's how you grow. When you encounter resistance to what is right, don't give up. Keep going forward. Listen, sometimes you're going to encounter resistance in a marriage. It's going to be hard to listen. I my best friend going into college, and we couldn't stand each other after 2 weeks living together 24/7. That's natural for any two people getting together. You know, they love each other. They're, oh, we just love each other. I do. I'll never forsake you. And then 2 weeks later, you want to get out of the marriage. It's natural to have those feelings, but what do? The easy way is not the right way. You want to understand that truth is there's sometimes some hard realities. But we have to contend for the faith. The two big concerns are cults and heresies. And cults are the pseudo-Christian groups. They act like they're Christian, but they come with these particulars. So if you want to understand how to gird your loins with truth, you need to be able to recognize what is true Christianity. When you understand that well, you'll be able to recognize when something deviates. Some of the marks of cults are pretty obvious. One is they get extra revelation outside the Bible. In other words, somebody came up with this idea, some new way of doing it, and you know, sometimes the simple question is the best. Like, where'd you get your information? I think it's wonderful to talk to people from different religions and just ask them questions. So why do you believe that? Where did you get the information? How do you know it's true? You can answer those questions if you're familiar with your scriptures. You can answer how you know it's true and where you got the information. But if there's an authority other than scriptures, like the Jehovah's Witnesses have the Watchtower organization to give you the direction that it goes. And Mormons have the Book of Mormon. And you have other extra biblical things for different groups. Everything has to be tested with that which we know came from God. In fact, the amazing thing is in the Book of Mormon, you just have to accept what it's saying, that it's the revelation of Jesus to the Indians, and all of the geographical places it mentions are there, even though none of them have been found archaeologically. Now, the Bible is not like that. The Bible is rooted in history. You can go over to the scriptures, or you can go over to Israel, and let's see, there's supposed to be a city between here and there, and you see the mound there, you dig it up, you find evidence of it. It's rooted in history. So, extra biblical revelation, why would I trust anybody's opinion outside the Bible? I know the Bible is real. It's been tested and proven, and I mean, it hasn't changed. That's the most amazing thing. People say, oh, the Bible's changed. No. We found writings back in the first century compared to our modern Bible. There's not change. The oldest copy of an Old Testament Hebrew manuscript we had was 1,000 years old. When they found the Dead Sea Scrolls, they found one that was now 2,000 years old. So they got a 1,000-year-old copy and a 2,000-year-old copy. They compared them. Boy, it's got to be a lot of changes, right? How can we really trust the Bible? Well, there's virtually no changes. That's the most amazing thing.
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0: you live where the wheat waves in the wind? Where corn stretches tall under an open sky? Maybe it's cotton fields or rows of bright red strawberries ready for harvest. Well, on Through the Bible, we're stepping into one of the most powerful stories that Jesus ever told, the parable of the sower and the seed. Dr. J. Vernon McGee calls Matthew 13 one of the most important chapters in all of Scripture. Why? Well, because it shows what really is happening in the human heart when God's Word is sown. Before we open our Bibles, though, let's reach into the Bible Bus mailbag for a couple of letters. Jim in North Carolina writes this: I've just gotten on board the Bible Bus within the last year. It has been my daily devotion. I am 72, and I am so thankful for your ministry that takes God's Word worldwide. I share Dr. McGee's messages with my family and friends, often praying that God's Word speaks to the heart and the Holy Spirit gives us the truth and knowledge of our need for a Savior. We know His love, grace, and mercy are there for all who accept with simple childlike faith. Praise God, He is Lord. Well, Jim, welcome aboard. We're grateful that you're riding along with us and sharing with others. And if you'd like to help maybe scatter a little seed yourself, just call us at 1-800-65-BIBLE and ask for a pack of Bible Bus passes to share with those who God has placed in your life. Let's pray. Heavenly Father, thank you for planting your living Word in us. Break up the hard soil of our hearts, Lord, and pull the weeds, deepen the roots, and give us ears to hear and hearts ready to receive. In Jesus' name, amen. Here's Dr. J. Vernon McGee with our study of Matthew 13 on Through the Bible.
1: Our study at this time takes us into the 13th chapter of the Gospel of Matthew. And follow along, because we have come to one of the high points of the Gospel of Matthew. This is one of the great chapters. Now, I know that I've said that before, and I'm sure I'll be saying it again, but actually, this is one of the three major discourses. We've had already the Sermon on the Mount, Matthew 5, 6, and 7, and now we have the Mystery Parable Discourse, and later on, Matthew 24 and 25. Let me put it like this. We have said that the Gospel of Matthew is probably the key gospel to the Bible. It's the open door to both the Old and New Testament. And if that's true, then the 13th chapter of Matthew is the key to the Gospel of Matthew. So that makes this chapter very important. In fact, all important. I believe that we'll find here a better understanding of what the kingdom of heaven is than we will in any other place. You will recall that our Lord came and followed John the Baptist, who preached, "Repent, for the kingdom of heaven is at hand." And our Lord enunciated the law of that kingdom, the Sermon on the Mount, the manifesto of the king. Then he demonstrated that he had the dynamic, the power. And then he sent his disciples out. He was rejected. Then we find him in conflict. And then he hands down a judgment, as we saw last time, against these religious rulers and the cities where his mighty works had been done. And when they asked for a sign, he said no sign would be given but that of Jonah. Jonah was a sign, a resurrection sign, and they were to have that one shortly after this. You remember that very personal invitation, "Come unto me, all ye that labor and heavy laden, I'll rest you." Now the question is, what happens to the kingdom of heaven? Apparently now he'll not establish it on the earth at this time, at his first coming. Now what will happen to the kingdom of heaven? Well, we have these mystery parable discourses, and they set before us a kingdom of heaven condition. Now let me say some very definite, and I want to say them as dogmatic statements. I hope that I give that impression. He gave here seven parables, and some think that he gave eight parables. And in these parables, he set before us the mysteries of the kingdom of heaven. That is, the condition of the kingdom of heaven. Now, the kingdom of heaven is not synonymous with the church, and the church is not synonymous with the kingdom of heaven. The kingdom of heaven is Christendom, and the church is in Christendom today, but it's not all of it by any means. I'm sure that the wildest interpreter of the scripture would not say that in the kingdom of heaven that they'd be sowing tares. This is the form it's taken during the days of his rejection. Now he covers the entire period with these parables here. These parables, I consider them very important indeed. First is the sower. Second is the tares and the wheat. The third, the mustard seed. Fourth is the woman hiding leaven in bread. The fifth is hid treasure in a field. The sixth is the pearl of great price bought by the merchantman. And then the dragnet that went out into the world and brought in all kinds of fish. And then things new and old, if you want an eighth one, that the householder brings forth things new and old. I think you can consider that a parable, but certainly wouldn't want to dwell on that to any great length. Now, let me come back and begin reading at verse 3. And he spake many things unto them in parables, saying, Behold, a sower went forth to sow. Now, this is very important to see. I hope that you won't miss it, because it's all important. Behold, a sower went forth to sow. And this parable is really the key to the other parables. And what I mean by that is, our Lord interpreted this parable, and he interpreted the parable of the tares and wheat. And you will find that he gave interpretation to certain things in these two parables. Now, you'll find that that'll carry over in the other parables. I do not think that we have a right to interpret one of the other parables and contradict something that he's given. For instance, he mentions the bird here, the evil one, in this parable of the sower, representing Satan. Well, I don't think birds are going to be something good later on in another parable. I think that we have to be consistent and follow his interpretation. Now, you will notice, behold, a sower went forth to sow. And he'll interpret that later on, and I'll just run ahead and give his interpretation. The sower is the Son of Man. What's he going to do now in the world? What is the Lord Jesus doing today in the world? If you'd ask me, I'd say that he's a sower. He's sowing seed in the world today. The Word of God, by the way, is the seed, and that also is interpreted for us. You'll find that the interpretation is given to us here. Now, let's move on down in this, and let me read the parable, and then we'll look for the interpretation of it. And when he sowed, some seeds fell by the wayside, and the fowls came and devoured them up. Some fell upon stony places, where they had not much earth, and forthwith they sprung up, because they had no deepness of earth. And when the sun was up, they were scorched, and because they had no root, they withered away. And some fell among thorns, and the thorns sprung up and choked them. But others fell unto good ground, and brought forth fruit, some 100-fold, some 60-fold, some 30-fold. Who hath ears to hear, let him hear. Now, this is the parable that is given to us. Now, we want to look at this parable because it's very important to the understanding of the other parables. Behold, a sower went forth to sow. Now, that was a familiar sight in Palestine. They would just sort of scratch the surface of the ground with a very crude plow. Sometimes they didn't even do that. And the sower would go out and fling the seed. That was a very familiar sight. Well, even today in our land, in the springtime, all the way from Pocatello, Idaho, to Pensacola, Florida, and all the way from Chicago, Illinois, to Cucamonga, California, and from Minnesota to Muleshoe, Texas, you'll see them sowing wheat and corn and cotton. And it's a very familiar sight. The thing today is they use a machine to sow the seed, however. It was very crude in that day. Now the sower, we are told very definitely, over in verse 37, he answered and said unto them, He that soweth the good seed is the Son of Man. Now, that's in the parable of the tares and the wheat. Now, the one who sows the seed here is the Son of Man, the Lord Jesus. That is what he's doing. That defines the work of Christ in reference to the world. He was the king. He laid aside his regal robes. He's a farmer today, sowing seed, but he's still a king. Now, you'll note what the seed in verse 19, we're told, when anyone heareth the word of the kingdom and understandeth it not, the seed is the word of God. That's made also clear to us here. Now, the field, we're told, verse 38, we're told that the field is the world. It's not the church, you see. We're talking about a world situation. It's Christendom. And I think the picture would be something like this. Here is the church in the world, and outside there are these multitudes of people that have not accepted Christ, and the word is given to this one, and the word is given to that one, and the word is given to someone else. And this one accepts, that one does not accept. Our business is to sow seed. Not everybody that we give the word to accept it. But we give it out here on the radio. We're just flinging it out here. I don't know where it's going. But I find out later on that it goes into good ground. Let me just give you, and I've saved my letter for today, for this particular place and for this purpose. And this one comes from right here in Los Angeles. And the listener writes, I just received all the notes and outlines. I was so thrilled and happy to receive them. I just had to write to thank you. 2.5 years ago, I wasn't even a Christian, but for the last 20 months, Christ has been in my heart, ruling my life, and I've had a real hunger from the Word. Now, to me, that's an example of what I'm called to do today. The Lord Jesus has charge of this great program of sowing seed, but he's given me a little corner. And my business is to sow seed. I interpret that to be the important thing. And I'd like to be rather specific here. This is the day for sowing seed. And I don't want to quibble or split hairs. But the harvest is not the picture for today. But somebody says, didn't Christ say, pray ye therefore the Lord of the harvest? We've already seen that. Well, remember I call your attention that I'd have something further to say about that. Now, will you notice verse 36 of chapter 9, and I'll have to go back to pick this up. But when he saw the multitudes, he was moved with compassion on them, because they fainted and were scattered abroad as sheep, having no shepherd. Then saith he unto his disciples, the harvest truly is plenteous, but the laborers are few. Pray ye therefore the Lord of the harvest, that he'll send forth laborers into his harvest. Now, that was right before he sent out his apostles to the lost sheep of the house of Israel. And that is the end of this age. The age of law was coming to an end. Now, harvest time comes after seed had been sown. And for 1,500 years, approximately, under law, the seed had been sown. Now the harvest has come. A new age, a new dispensation is coming in, and the end of one is a harvest. The beginning of the other is the sowing of the seed. But as I want to emphasize, that the end of the age means judgment, and you'll find that in some of the parables that we have here, when he says, let both grow together. And at the time of the harvest,

all kinds of ground, and we really have some seed here. There are really four types of ground, and three-fourths of the seed does not grow it. It dies. Nothing wrong with the seed, but there's a great difficulty with the soil. You can argue election all you want to, but there sure is a whole lot of free will here. It's the condition of the soil that is all important as far as the seed is concerned. Now, let's move on down, and we have read, when he sowed, some fell by the wayside, and the fowls came and devoured them. Some fell upon stony places where they had not much earth, and forthwith they sprung up because they had no deepness of earth. And when the sun was up, they were scorched, and because they had no root, they withered away. And some fell among thorns, and the thorns sprung up and choked them. But other fell into good ground, brought forth fruit, some 100-fold, some 60-fold, some 30-fold. Who hath ears to hear, let him hear. Now, we have, first of all, the wayside hearers. What about these wayside hearers? Well, verse 19, when anyone heareth the word of the kingdom and understandeth it not, then cometh the wicked one and catcheth away that which was sown in his heart. This is he which receives seed by the wayside. Now, we're told that these birds here are the evil one. The devil takes away that which is sown by the wayside. This is something that ought to cause every church member to examine his own heart. Don't apply this to the other fellow. What about you? Someone has written this very clever little poem. It says, when you get to heaven, you'll likely view many folk there who will be a shock to you. But don't act surprised or even show a care, for they might be a little shocked to see you there. Well, we have no right to sit in judgment, but apparently these are church members, professing Christians. They heard the word, but it was not the hearing of faith. The word was not mixed with faith. Or if it was, it was a formal intellectual faith that just nodded the head and did nothing. In other words, to them, Christianity is a sideline. Belonging to the church is like belonging to a lodge or a club, only they are not even as devoted to the church as they are to a lodge or to a club. Sort of a sideshow. And these folk are in deep freeze. You see them not only in our churches today, they're in cults and isms today. Fell by the wayside. And now we have another group here, and those were the ones that on stony places. It was rocky ground. What about them? Verse 20, but he that received the seed into stony places, the same is he that heareth the word, and anon with joy receiveth it. Yet hath he not root in himself, but dureth for a while, for when tribulation of persecution ariseth because of the word, by and by he's offended. Now, these rocky ground ones, they're the opposite, by the way, of the wayside ones. The devil took it away from the wayside. This is the flesh here gets in the way. These people are not in deep freeze as the one by the wayside. These people are in the oven. They are warm. They're emotional. They shed tears. They're greatly moved. They have feeling. These are what I call Alka-Seltzer Christians. The others were in deep freeze. These are fizzing, and there's a lot of fizz and frizz to them. And they make as much fuss during a meeting as a rocket on a launching pad, but they never get into orbit. They are what I call the Southern California type, and I've been out here since 1940. They have a great zeal and energy, but they're just like a burnout Roman candle after the meeting is over. I stood on the back end of a train years ago, the Santa Fe, going to Chicago, and I'd left Fort Worth, Texas, and late that evening we were going through Kansas. And there was a paper there on the railroad track. Somebody had thrown it out. And when that train went by right afterward, my, that paper just fluttered up in the air, and it just went every direction. But just as soon as the train got by, it just began to settle down, and finally it got dead still on the track. And as I looked way back at that paper as it was just lying there, I thought, that's just like a lot of Christians. You have a meeting, something sensational. Oh, my, how they get into gear. But it's not real with them. It's just an emotional splurge. They are the rocky ground.
And then there are those that are like the thorns. What about the

0: sows. Well, he says, he also that receives seed among the thorns is he that heareth the word, and the care of this world and the deceitful of riches choke the word, and he becometh unfruitful. Now, the ones where the seed fall in thorny ground, they represent the ones that the world crowds out, the word of God. You see, the devil got the wayside. The flesh took care of the rocky ground, but the world takes care of those in the thorny ground, the cares of the world. Sometimes it's poverty, and the other time it's the deceitful of riches. This is something that is quite interesting, that the two groups, one that are in abject poverty on one side of the spectrum, of the social spectrum, and the other, at the other extreme, prosperity, they're rich. Those are the two folks that are the most difficult to reach outside of the church today. I find that a great many people have let the world crowd out the Word of God. Now, these are not just different types of believers. They're not believers at all. They are those that have heard the Word. They profess to receive it. Actually, right now, I'm confident that listening to me all over this land, there are those that are in all three classes. It's well for all of us to examine ourselves and see whether we're in the faith or not. Thank God, though, some of the seed falls in good ground. And in verse 23, that's interpreted for us. But he that receives seed into the good ground is he that heareth the word and understandeth it, which also beareth fruit, bringeth forth some 100-fold, some 60, and some 30. These are the hearers, and they've received it. Now, some maybe not bring forth very much fruit, but they bring forth 30-fold, and some will bring forth 60-fold, and some will bring forth 100-fold. This is the picture that's given to us here. And you see, they must understand it. The Ethiopian eunuch, you remember, was reading. He didn't understand, but he wanted to. And the Spirit of God put Philip there as a hitchhiker, and he got on, took a ride, and he gave the Ethiopian eunuch a ticket to heaven. He told him that the one that was wounded for our transgressions, bruised for our iniquity, was the Lord Jesus Christ. And then this man accepted and received. Now, we're sowing seed. That's our business. I interpret that as being our business today. This is a kingdom of the heavens situation. Now, the Lord does something quite interesting here. He says, who hath ears to hear, let him hear. Well, if you got these things on the side of your head called ears, can't you hear him? Yes. But notice, the disciples came and said unto him, why speakest thou unto them in parables? Now, a parable, someone has interpreted, is an earthly story with a heavenly meaning. That's very good. But the word parabole, we get our word ball for that. You throw something down by the side of something. It's like putting a ruler down by the side of a table or a wall, and you measure it. Now, that ruler is a parable. It's put down to measure it. Now, he gave these parables to measure heavenly truth, to set that before us. Now, why did he do it? He answered and said unto them, because it's given unto you to know the mysteries of the kingdom of heaven, but to them it's not given. Now, this is the illustration of that. If a man wants to know the word, he can know it. He that wants to know the truth can know the truth. But if you'll shut your ears to it, and there are multitudes of broad-minded people, so-called, that shut their ears to the Word of God. And if you don't want to hear it, well, you won't hear it, my friend. Not only will you not hear it, you wouldn't understand it even if you do. You must have that inner ear that wants to hear the Word of God. For he says, whosoever hath, to him shall be given, and he shall have more abundance. And if you want to know the truth and know a little, he'll add to it. But whosoever hath not, you don't want to know it? Well, from him shall be taken away even that he hath. God will see to it that you don't get it. You see, he never shuts the door to one who wants to hear. It's those who do not want to hear. And that's exactly what he's saying here. And he says, that's the reason that I'm speaking to them in parables. Well, we're going to hear the next parable that he also interprets. And that'll be the key to the other parables. We'll take that next time. Until then, may God richly bless you.
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I'm Steve Schwetz, and I'll meet you back here as the Bible bus rolls along.

Well, ride the Bible bus for 5 years and you'll be amazed at what God teaches you from His Word about what it means to believe on the Lord Jesus Christ and you will be saved. It's a blessing that keeps on going. That's what we believe at

0: with a brief and sobering description of the day of the Lord. Here's Pastor Damian Kyle.
1: Behold, the day of the Lord is coming, and your spoil will be divided in your midst. For I will gather all of the nations to battle against Jerusalem. The city shall be taken, the houses rifled, women ravished. Half of the city will go into captivity, but the remnant of the people shall not be cut off from the city. Then the Lord will go forth and fight against those nations, speaking of the battle of Armageddon, as he fights in the day of battle.

0: Today is the day of man, but the day of the Lord is coming. Hear about it today on According to the Scriptures with Pastor Damian Kyle. The day of the Lord will certainly come. There's no stopping it, but you can be prepared for it. First, by learning about it. It's spoken of in Daniel chapter 11, and that's where we're headed today. But Pastor Damian begins with more on the Antichrist and his rise to power that will lead up to the day of the Lord. Here's Pastor Damian.
1: The first 3.5 years of the 7-year tribulation period going to be marked by his conquest of the world. And then the world will be marked in that early 3.5 years by peace and prosperity under his oversight. During the final 3.5 years, sell all your stock. Don't be here, but all bets are off at that particular point in time. His world government is then going to be pounded by the sealed judgments, the trumpet judgments, the bowl judgments, all of it as it's described in Revelation chapters 6 through 18. Now, toward the end of this 70th seven, that takes us back to chapter 9. 77s are determined upon your people, Daniel, the Jews. And so there's this 1 7-year period that is separate for the end of the age, as God declared that to Daniel in that vision here. And so toward the end of this 70th seven, this 7-year tribulation period, unrest. Things are going to go like gangbusters for him for 3.5 years. And then all of these judgments are going to come against him and the world that follows him. And so the wheels are going to start to come off, and the unrest is going to begin to occur in the world around him. People will begin to rebel against his authority and his kingdom, his final world-ruling empire that he's kind of established, and until ultimately open rebellion will break out against him. And that rebellion and the events that culminate in Jesus' second coming are described to us in chapter 11, verse 40 through 45. And at the time of the end, the king of the south shall attack him. We'll come back and talk about what this represents in a moment. So he will be attacked by the king of the south. And the king of the north shall come against him, that is the Antichrist, come against the Antichrist like a whirlwind, with chariots, horsemen. The king of the north himself, that's the Antichrist, will come against this rebellion against him from the south. He will come like a whirlwind with chariots, horsemen, with many ships, and he shall enter the countries and overwhelm them and pass through. And he shall also enter the glorious land in his invasion there. He will pass through the nation of Israel. Many countries shall be overthrown, but these shall escape from his hand, Edom, Moab, and the prominent people of Ammon. And he will stretch out his hand against the countries, and the land of Egypt shall not escape his wrath. He shall have power over the treasures of gold and silver, and over all of the precious things of Egypt. Also the Libyans and Ethiopians shall follow at his heels. But then news from the east and from the north shall trouble him, and therefore he shall go out with great fury to destroy and annihilate many. And he shall plant the tents of his palace between the seas and the glorious holy mountain, yet he shall come to his end, and no one will help him. So there's this military struggle that's going to characterize the end of the age. These are the events that are going to lead up to the Battle of Armageddon, which culminates in Jesus' second coming, and which brings an end to the 7-year tribulation period. You notice in verse 40 that the Antichrist will be attacked from the south. The first part of the world that rebels against his reign will come from Africa at the time of the end. And so it will be an African army that will be led by Egypt, as we're told in verses 42 and 43. It will be an army that what is being described here is a military force that will involve Egypt, Libya, Ethiopia, and Sudan. as these nations are referred to by their ancient names in the text, and maybe even with all of them then being added to their numbers in terms of the rebellion, maybe a larger Arab alliance in light of the fact that only the area of Jordan escapes his wrath when the Antichrist comes in to knock down this rebellion. And so the first to openly rebel against the Antichrist's very cruel, very demonic dictatorial reign is going to come from Africa. It will probably inspire at that point other parts of the world to come forth in rebellion as well. He will move very quickly, very decisively to endeavor to stamp out this insurrection. And then we're told in verse 41 that he will face those forces. He will crush the militaries that come from those nations as they will face one another. The Antichrist coming down out of Europe from the north, Africa forces coming up from the south. They will meet in the area of the glorious land, in the land of Israel. This great battle will take place. It is not Armageddon yet. It's a precursor to it. And we're told that Edom and Moab and Ammon, those are names for ancient names for what we know as Jordan today, they're going to escape his wrath. We know from Revelation chapter 12, Isaiah chapter 16, that at the 3.5 year mark of the 7 year tribulation, when the Antichrist goes into the temple that he allows the Jews to rebuild, he will sit down in the Holy of Holies. He will declare himself to be God and demand to be worshiped as God. That's the abomination that causes desolation that Jesus speaks about in his Olivet Discourse. And then the Jews will realize we have been duped by this guy. And as Jesus declares to the Jews, at the moment that they realize the deception has occurred, to run for their lives. And they will run for their lives into these surrounding areas. And Moab, for instance, in Isaiah chapter 16, in verses 1 through 4, would be great for your own individual study. Verses 3 and 4, take counsel, execute judgment, make your shadow like the night in the middle of the day. Hide the outcast, do not betray him who escapes. And this is prophesying of the Jews fleeing from Israel at this point in time, fleeing to get anywhere that they can out of the reach of the Antichrist. They will flee into Moab. And Isaiah then prophesies, declares to Moab, let my outcasts dwell with you, O Moab, be a shelter to them from the face of the spoiler, speaking of the Antichrist. In Revelation chapter 12, verses 12 through 16, we're told that when this abomination that causes desolation occurs, he that persecuted the woman, that is the Jews who gave birth to the Messiah, the Jewish nation gave birth to Jesus as the Messiah. We're told there that the devil has come down to you having great wrath because he knows that he has a short time. And now when the dragon, speaking of the devil, saw that he had been cast to the earth, he persecuted the woman who gave birth to the male child, begins to persecute the Jews. But the woman was given two wings of a great eagle that she might fly into the wilderness to her place. The Jews are supernaturally enabled to flee to this place of refuge where she is nourished for a time, speaking of one, and times, speaking of two, so a total of 3.5 a time from the presence of the serpent, the devil. The Jewish people who flee to Moab will be protected from the Antichrist persecution against them for the final 3.5 years of the tribulation period. And so the serpent spewed water out of his mouth like a flood

0: after the woman, that he might cause her to be carried away by the flood, by this military force that, speaking of a military force that he will send forth, the Antichrist will, inspired by the devil, to chase down these Jews who are now fleeing from the oversight of the Antichrist. He will look, because the devil has a special desire for the destruction of the Jewish people, he will look to try and destroy them. But we're told there in Revelation 12 that the earth helped the woman, and the earth opened up its mouth and swallowed up the flood, speaking of the army which the dragon had spewed out of his mouth. And so somehow they're going to be supernaturally protected from the army that will try to destroy them, and then for that 3.5 years. So this is where I told you that you might get lost in all of this. But next time it'll be clear to you. In verse 43, we see that in putting down this attack that is led by Egypt, that he will invade the African continent as a result. He will plunder on into Egypt. And then in verse 44, at that point in time, he will receive news from the east and from the north that'll trouble him. And the news from the north is that some kind of a military force, maybe emboldened now by this African rebellion, to rebel themselves against the reign of the Antichrist. And so the news from the north, all the way north of all of that, could very well be Russia and allies of Russia, maybe Gog and Magog, sufficiently recovered from the massive defeat of Ezekiel chapters 38 and 39. Which appears to occur 7 years earlier than this event. If the Russians are famous for anything in warfare, it is for reintroducing a whole new wave of human beings into their military forces. And so perhaps a reference to Russia coming now in this moment of vulnerability to rebel against the Antichrist. The news from the east probably speaks of some kind of a military force that is going to come out of the Orient, out of Asia, to come against this reign of the Antichrist, and probably refers to the 200 million man army that is going to come out of the east of the Euphrates that's described in the Revelation, Revelation chapter 9, verses 13 through 17. And then again in Revelation chapter 16, verse 12. And so these two forces look at it as a timely opportunity to rebel against the Antichrist, to overthrow him, one coming from the north, one coming from the east. It is interesting that Time magazine, long ago as May 21st, 1965, they reported that China was capable of fielding an army of 200 million. It's an interesting number to kind of bring out into a secular publication, even all those decades ago, in the light of Scripture. And of course, they could field many more even today. At the end of verse 44 there, the Antichrist will be furious over all of this. He will then turn away from his invasion of the African continent and Egypt, with the intention of moving now north again through the land of Israel to meet the forces that are coming from the north and from the east. And as you venture your eyes there into the early part of verse 45, he will set up the tents of his palace, that is his headquarters for this battle that he is waging between the seas and the glorious holy mountain. And so he will set up his headquarters to stage this military campaign between the Dead Sea and the Mediterranean Sea, somewhere in the vicinity of Jerusalem, while his military headquarters are located there in the area of Jerusalem. The battle itself will take place in the north, in a valley known as the Valley of Megiddo. Zechariah chapter 14, verse 1 speaks to this. Behold, the day of the Lord is coming, and your spoil will be divided in your midst. For I will gather all of the nations to battle against Jerusalem. The city shall be taken, the houses rifled, the women ravished. Half of the city will go into captivity, but the remnant of the people shall not be cut off from the city. Then the Lord will go forth and fight against those nations, speaking of the battle of Armageddon, as he fights in the day of battle. And on that day, his feet, that is Jesus' feet at his second coming, will stand on the Mount of Olives, which faces Jerusalem on the east, and the Mount of Olives shall be split in two, from east to west, making a very large valley. Half of the mountain shall move toward the north, and half toward the south. These three great armies, the Antichrist moving north, and then the armies of the north and the east moving south then to meet him. They meet in the land of Israel, in the valley of Megiddo, in order to fight against one another. That's what their intention is to do. But while they're staging now to begin to do battle with one another for a world supremacy, Jesus returns at his second coming, and their hatred of God is so great, so much greater than their hatred of one another, they pull back from their battle with one another and then decide that they're going to unite together to fight against Jesus. Not a very good idea. It's not much of a battle, really. Jesus wipes the entire thing out with the words from his mouth. I don't know if he looks at the whole thing and goes, "Oh, brother," or what. I mean, there'll be something more sanctified than that. But it isn't much of a battle. It's kind of the unbattle, the non-battle of Armageddon in some respects. And so the book of Revelation speaks of this. For those of you who are still taking notes, in Revelation chapter 16, verse 16, good to look at verses 12 through 16, but verse 16 speaks to it specifically. And they gathered them together to the place called in Hebrew Armageddon. And then we're told there in verse 45 that the Antichrist, he will come to his end. No one will be able to help him at that point. He will be taken captive, both the Antichrist and the false prophet with him, for judgment at that point. And 2 Thessalonians chapter 2, verse 8, going into New Testament reference to all of this. And then the lawless one, the Antichrist, shall be revealed, whom the Lord will consume with the breath of his mouth and destroy with the brightness of his coming. Revelation chapter 19, verses 11 through 21 speaks to it in its most thorough form. And then I saw heaven open, and behold, a white horse. And he who sat on him was called Faithful and True, and in righteousness he judges and makes war. His eyes were like a flame of fire, and on his head were many crowns. He had a name written that no one knew except himself. And he was clothed with a robe dipped in blood, and his name is called the Word of God, speaking of Jesus now as he prepares for his second coming and this battle. And the armies in heaven, clothed with fine linen, white and clean, followed him on white horses. Now out of his mouth goes a sharp sword, that with it he should strike the nations, and he himself will rule them with a rod of iron. He himself treads the winepress of the fierceness and wrath of God Almighty. And he has on his robe and on his thigh a name written, King of Kings and Lord of Lords. And skip down a few verses there. And I saw the beast and the kings of the earth and their armies gathered together to make war against him who sat on the throne and against his army. And then the beast was captured, and with him the false prophet who worked signs in his presence, by which he deceived those who received the mark of the beast and those who worshipped his image. These two were cast alive into the lake of fire, burning with brimstone. And so Satan loses again, and this brings an end to the Antichrist's reign. Now, as we head into chapter 12 here, there are prophecies of the distant future concerning the Jews are continued in all of this. The chapter division should have occurred at verse 5 in chapter 12 rather than verse 1, because the next four verses are all a continuation of what we have been talking about here. And at that time, Michael shall stand up, the great prince who stands watch over the sons of your people. Again, this is Jewish ground. So this is Michael standing up on behalf of the Jews during the great tribulation period. It's not the church. And there shall be a time of trouble such as never was since there was a nation, even to that time. And at that time, your people, the Jews, shall be delivered, everyone who is found written in the book of life. And so the great tribulation is going to be a time of trouble for the Jewish people. Supremely, that is what it is about. It is a time focusing upon the nation of Israel. 3.5 years of the Great Tribulation will be the single worst period in Jewish history. And we're talking about a history who has known great hardship in their history. And the trouble that will come their way at the hands of the Antichrist, but the deception that they will open themselves up to. As Jesus said to the Jewish religious leaders, I have come in my Father's name and you won't accept me. Another will come in his own name. Speaking of the Antichrist, him you will accept. And so speaking of the deception that would one day occur. And so at this time of the end, again, a special relationship to Israel. Through the Antichrist, Satan is going to seek their extermination. Other passages in the Bible confirming this. Jeremiah chapter 30, verse 7, speaking of this time as the time of Jacob's trouble. Very much Jewish ground. Jesus in the Olivet Discourse in Matthew chapter 24, verses 21 and 22. For then there shall be great tribulation, such as has not been since the beginning of the world and until this time, nor ever shall be. Speaking of the great tribulation period, Zechariah chapter 13, verses 8 and 9, and it shall come to pass in the land, says the Lord, that 2/3 in it, speaking of the Jews, will be cut off and die, but 1/3 will be left in it. I will bring 1/3 through the fire, will refine them as silver is refined, test them as gold is tested. They shall call on my name, I will answer them, I will say, this is my peace, and each one will say, the Lord is my God. And so according to Zechariah chapter 13, verse 8, only 1/3 of the Jews in the world and in Israel at that time are going to survive this terrible great tribulation. Again, all of it is as described in the persecution of the Jews by the Antichrist, but also the seal judgments, the trumpet judgments, the bowl judgments that fill Revelation chapter 6 through 19.
1: 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Today on According to the Scriptures, we've been in the book of Daniel. 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The number is 209-545-5530. 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Pastor Damian Kyle's studies in Daniel can also be heard online at accordingtothescriptures.com, oneplace.com, or wherever you get your podcasts. 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We'll catch you back here next time for According to the Scriptures when Pastor Damian Kyle will continue our study of Daniel.

0: It's worship and praise and the teaching of God's Word. 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
2: There is a war going on. It is a spiritual war. A war between truth and lies. Only one thing cuts through all lies and opinions. It is God's Word. It is God's Sword.
3: 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We'll pick up with Genesis chapter 7, verse 1. 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
4: Now, there's no reason for us to believe or assume that all of the work of that monstrous project was done by these four men, Noah, Shem, Ham, and Japheth. But they are the men who did the project. If they involved other laborers, if they hired it, if they had slaves, the people that they owned because of debt, then they involved all of them. Chapter 7, verse 1, please look at this. The Lord said unto Noah, Come thou and all thy house into the ark. For thee have I seen righteous before me in this generation. Of every clean beast thou shalt take to thee by sevens, the male and his female, and of beasts that are not clean by two, the male and his female. Of fowls also of the air by sevens, the male and the female, to keep seed alive upon the face of the earth. Now, let me pause for a moment and introduce you to something you may not have noted, but that concept of clean and unclean among the animals precedes, predates the law given by Moses. In the law, God spelled out to the covenant people that among the animals there are clean and there are unclean. The clean land animals, you'll know the clean land animals because they have two traits. The clean fish likewise have two traits. And you're looking for these two traits. This is God. This is the creator of every living thing, revealing that he is the creator and he knows what nobody else knows. What was not known to humanity from the very beginning of the world, all the way up until the mid-1860s, what was unknown to humanity was the existence of microbes. Another form of living creature, another form of animal that was so tiny it couldn't be seen with the naked eye. And they came to discover their existence even before the invention of the microscope, where they could magnify things to see them. Brilliant men worked. Brilliant men, by the way, who were persecuted by those who said, we're going to follow the science. Brilliant men like Joseph, Dr. Joseph Lester, who ended his life in an asylum because he had the nerve to believe that there were living things that were just too tiny to see and they could invade your body. And we've, honored him by naming a mouthwash after him. Listerine can kill germs, cause bad breath. Are we really honoring the guy? It's kind of like that Brian Regan observation, that every time we use Einstein's name, we're not honoring him. We're not really honoring him. Every time we see somebody act stupid or express stupid, we go, oh, good one, Einstein. Dr. Lister should be more honored than he actually is. His work led to the discoveries of Louis Pasteur and others. But all the way to the mid-1860s, through the whole history of the world, from Eden, the introduction of sin and death, till Pasteur, nobody knew about microbes except God. God, who tells the covenant people through Moses, Land animals, they gotta have a split hoof and they have to chew the cud. You're looking for those two traits. If they chew the cud but don't have a split hoof, don't eat them, they're not on your diet. The covenant people were given a special diet. And if they just trusted God as the God of creation, they would be spared most of the diseases that plagued the whole world around them. God said this. Of fish, it is still this way among the Jews. Two traits. They've got to have scales and fins. If they don't have scales, but they do have fins, don't eat them. So all of those without fins and scales are bottom feeders, the ocean's cleanup crew, subject to all kinds of parasites and microbes. It's that simple. But please consider that long before Moses, God tells Noah there are clean and there are unclean. What was the purpose of the clean animals? Primary purpose of the clean animals was sacrifice. And you'll see that as we read on in the story. So two of everything else, but seven of the pairs of clean animals and birds. Verse 4, for yet 7 days and I will cause it to rain upon the earth, 40 days and 40 nights, and every living substance that I have made will I destroy from off the face of the earth. It had never rained. The hydrological system described in Genesis chapter 2 was a mist. A pressurized water source blew a mist over the earth, and the earth was well watered. There were rivers, all of them with their sources subterranean in the world prior to the days of Noah, prior to the flood. God said it's going to rain. God told Noah of something that he had never seen. Verse 5 says, Noah did according to all that the Lord commanded him. And Noah was 600 years old when the flood waters was upon the earth. So the skeptic said, now come on. 600 years? Are we supposed to take that as 600 literally years? Oh, were years different then? Not too much different, no. No, actually, Noah lived 600 years. And what is the purpose of telling us this? Primarily, we are given this information so we can know that this is not a fable. This is not a fairy tale. It's not a parable. It's not old Hebrew poetry. The guy lived, and the guy was at a certain age, and we'll have a date given to us here as we read on. So what was the deal? Why did people live so long? The obvious indication is that the world, given the genealogies that we've already read in Genesis, the world before the environmental changes in the days of Noah was a world conducive to life and longevity. What is it that ages us now? What is the thing that is perforating us, poking holes right through us? It is the really dangerous rays from our sun. The very thing that makes life possible also is making death possible. It's shooting us full of holes. And the more trips you take around the sun, the more years you're exposed to it, the toll, well, it becomes visible. And that's why you're looking at a white bearded old man talking to you this morning. Whereas I once had a fairly decent brown beard, a little two-tone. It was summer highlights in the sun. You know. It's gone and it's never coming back in this life, along with a whole lot of other stuff. It's gone. And like me, others of you are bearing the evidence of many years under the sun. All of you men, that is, you men. Ladies have clearly kept yourself from these rays. You are moving on. It all changed. It all changed. Whereas we lived centuries before the flood, humanity would only live decades after the flood. God said, as for man, his days will be 120. 120 is basically your max. Moses, who wrote this, he lived 120 years. There are people alive today approaching 120, but no one exceeding that. Verse 7 says, Noah went in, and oh, I didn't, I guess they didn't deal with it. What changed environmentally? What changed is in the account of creation, we read that God separated waters from beneath from waters above, and he called the great expanse between them sky, the firmament between them sky. That means above the sky, there was more water. There was a water canopy, whether it was liquid, solid, or vapor. That's all conjecture. But the planet was, in fact, shielded. There was a water canopy, and it filtered light. It's gone. And we are exposed. And our longevity significantly shortened. Verse 7, Noah went in, and his sons and his wife, and his sons' wives with them in the ark, because of the waters of the flood. Of clean beasts and of beasts that are not clean, of fowls and of every thing that creepeth upon the earth, there went in two unto Noah into the ark, the male and the female, as God had commanded Noah. They went in. Noah was told to go gather the food. He was not told to go gather the animals, the living things. They did that themselves. God sent them. Verse 10. It came to pass after 7 days that the waters of the flood were upon the earth. In the 600th year of Noah's life, in the second month, the 17th day of the month, the same day, were all the fountains of the great deep broken up, and the windows of heaven were open, and the rain was upon the earth 40 days and 40 nights. That's as far as we'll read today. For I would draw your attention to that 11th verse. Two sources of water that converged upon the surface of the earth. Two sources. The first one is described as the great fountains of the deep. The second is described as the windows of heaven were opened. So there was subterranean water from beneath the earth's surface that came to the earth's surface, as there was water above our atmosphere which came to the earth's surface. About this, King James Version says the great fountains of the deep were broken up. The English Standard Version translates the same Hebrew verb as burst. It was a worldwide cataclysm that was the result of pressurized explosion that was worldwide. There is, all the way around our planet, 45,000 miles of mid-oceanic rift. The evidence of the fracture of the Earth's crust. The explosion was such that it produced this seismic activity all over the whole world. Superheated water blown all the way from beneath the Earth's crust to beyond the Earth's atmosphere into the super cool regions of space. I was up really early this morning in preparation. It was still dark. Well, it wasn't that dark because the moon is nearly full. And with all of the white snow on the ground and the trees reflecting, and it was really bright. At 4 a.m., it was really bright. Looking at the moon again this morning, I would remind you that the moon doesn't spin on an axis. It travels around us in its orbit. But it's the same side facing us. That's the reason why we've been looking at that so-called man on the moon all of our lives and for all these generations of humanity. Do you know that it's the earth side of the moon that is pitted with craters? It's not the other side, not the side facing open space. The moon itself bears the evidence of being assaulted from the earth side. Such was the magnitude of the judgment of God and what happened upon the earth. Let me read you an article in case you still are skeptical of such a thing. This is from a secular source. This article dated 2014, which was a big year for discovery. This is from New Scientist. Headline, Massive Oceans Discovered Towards the Earth's Core. The article reads as follows. A reservoir of water three times the volume of all the oceans has been discovered deep beneath the Earth's surface. The finding could help explain where the Earth's seas came from. Secular source. The water is hidden inside a blue rock called ringwoodite that lies 700 kilometers underground in the mantle, the layer of hot rock between the Earth's surface and its core. The huge size of the reservoir throws new light on the origin of Earth's water. Some geologists think water arrived in comets as they struck the planet, but the new discovery supports an alternative idea that the oceans gradually oozed out of the interior of the early Earth. Secular guy is writing this stuff. It's good evidence the Earth's water came from within, says Stephen Jacobson of the Northwestern University in Evanston, Illinois. The hidden water could also act as a buffer for the oceans on the surface, explaining why they have stayed the same size for millions of years. That's where you abandon the secular. Millions of years. They love to throw that around. The discovery is significant. Three times the amount of water beneath the Earth's crust than all

over 10,000 feet tall that never breached the surface of the ocean. In the days of Noah, the Creator caused the original hydrological system to rupture at his command. And that rupture was so cataclysmic. It did, in fact, send everything into motion. It is a mistake to look at the world that you live in now and become one of those uniformitarians that just assumes that the systems and the speed of everything happening in the world right now has been uniform all through the history. No, it hasn't. No, it actually has known massive catastrophe. The evidence of it is worldwide. I leave you with this thought. The evidence of the worldwide flood is everywhere. You have the convergence of subterranean water coming to the surface and coming in a most explosive way that involves tsunamis every few minutes worldwide, water sweeping over land. And then ultimately, the drifting tectonic plates and their collision, both the collision, the subduction of the ocean like the Pacific plate, subducting under the North American plate, thrusting and piling up land, create the Rocky Mountains. Psalm 104 is a profound psalm in this regard, for it actually uses a verb that I'd like to point out to you. Psalm 104, written by the inspiration of the Holy Spirit, says, "Bless the Lord, O my soul. O Lord, my God, thou art very great. Thou art clothed with honor and majesty, who coverest thyself with light as with a garment, who stretches out the heavens like a curtain, who layeth the beams of his chambers in the waters, who maketh the clouds his chariots, who walketh upon the wings of the wind, who maketh his angel spirits his ministers of flaming fire, who laid the foundations of the earth that it should not be removed forever. Thou coverest it with the deep as with a garment. The waters stood above the mountains. At thy rebuke they fled. At the voice of thy thunder they hasted away." Verse 8 says, "They go up by the mountains, they go down by the valleys, unto the place where thou hast founded for them. Thou hast set a bound that they may not pass over, that they turn not again to cover the earth." It was God who, at his word, created the low places for the water to recede to, thrusting the landmass up. It is literally translated in that psalm, that eighth verse, "The mountains went up, the valleys went down." God created the ocean basins. All of that, while Noah and his family and all of the species in that floating box, that great barge, all of them lifted above and all. So you ask the question, you're going to tell me that the highest mountains in the world were underwater? Everest was underwater? Well, yes, it was. But Everest was not Everest. The mountain ranges were created in the aftermath. The waters covered the world. But it was in the dynamics of all of that moving earth crust that the land masses were formed, that the continents divided, and the mountain ranges were thrown up, and are still, by the way, being thrust up. It just all slowed down. The earthquakes that happen on the West Coast happen because things are still moving. They're just moving slow. They move, they build up massive pressure, and then one little slip and you've got an earthquake that destroys everything. A tsunami that threatens life on the coasts. Everest is still measurably rising. According to the scripture, according to the record, inspired by the very Spirit of God, here in Genesis, written for us by Moses. I'll tell you something, guys. We make a big mistake in the modern world, presuming that we know so much more. Well, we are, in fact, collecting knowledge.

much more. While we are, in fact, collecting knowledge, we've lost a lot of knowledge. We make a mistake in underestimating Moses. Educated in all of the science of the Egyptians, educated in all the knowledge of the very advanced Egyptian civilization, raised as Egypt's prince, grandson of the Pharaoh. And he writes as a man who has met God out in the wilderness of Midian, in what is today Saudi Arabia. And what he writes is brilliant. It's genius. Has not been disproven. One final thought. You and I are sitting right now under lights. Under lights that are powered by electricity. Electricity that is generated a long ways away from here in coal-fired energy plants. Isn't that amazing? That we power the modern world with the decayed remains of the world that God judged and God buried. That all of the organic matter, jungles and forests, all scoured with every living thing within it, off of the surface of the earth and all of it buried. And the secularist, the earth-worshipping, man-made climate change religionist, can't go a day without using the term fossil. Fossil fuels, fossil fuels, fossil fuels. We are burning the old world. This honestly hit me a couple of years ago. I had Eric Meyerson with me, took a trip to go speak to some brothers in Wyoming. And there I took Eric, the geologist on staff, on this trip to Wyoming and the Dakotas to just observe. Because you can observe so much of all of this, including it's the most dinosaur-rich fossil graveyard, the place where all of the largest dinosaurs made their last stand, fleeing from the advancing waters on North America. 10-state region that is more dense with dinosaur bones, all of them just scrambled and packed. In. When were all of these fossils created? In the worldwide cataclysm of the flood. Water, mud, sedimentary layers, encasing living things. It was there in Wyoming. We stopped to fill up the gas tank at Sinclair Oil gas station. And they're the only ones who are really tuned in to this fossil reality, for their mascot is a great big green dinosaur. You guys seen those in your travels? Sinclair Oil, great big gigantic green brontosaurus looking dinosaur. They know what we're burning. But we are burning the old world that we deny ever existed. The Apostle Peter says it in 2 Peter chapter 3, that in the days like these ones in which you and I live, men are scoffing and they are deliberately, willfully ignorant of the flood. Ignoring it. Though evidence for it is everywhere. I say again, we power this modern world. Burning the old world while we deny the judgment of God ever happened. You have no idea how hard this is for me. To not just geek out on and get bogged down in all kinds of details. There's so much information. My fascination with it hopefully is obvious. There's so much to try to get through Genesis chapter 6 and 7. I tried my best just to read chapter 6 today. Minimal commentary. But there is so much there. Do you understand that the judgment of God as evidenced worldwide that happened long ago stands as a warning? The judgment of God will happen. God does judge. God is just. Justice, judgment, and grace come together again. There was only one way to be saved in Noah's day. You had to be in the ark. There was only one way to be saved in your day. You've got to be in Christ. In Christ. There was a bumper sticker campaign that happened back in the 70s that some people thought it was utterly ridiculous, and I guess I have to agree. It was a bumper sticker campaign. They were popular. It just said, smile. God loves you. Smile, God loves you. And somebody pointed out the absurdity of putting that kind of a bumper sticker on Noah's Ark.

0: Does it do any good? Can you smile? God loves you. Can you hear waters up to your neck? There's only one way to be saved, and that is Jesus Christ. You've got to be in Christ. You've got to take the deal. You've got to meet the terms of God.
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0: We begin today's Living in Christ with this observation.
1: This planet, maybe you've noticed it, is an uncomfortable place. There's just a lot of pain. There's just a lot of difficulty. It's fallen. It's flawed. It's not the way God designed it. This is not what He intended. Heaven, that's what He intended. So along the way, we're going to need much comfort. It's the Word where we get it, that we, through the patience and comfort of the Scriptures.

0: The Bible tells us that whatever things were written before were written for our learning, that we made through the patience and comfort of the Scriptures might have hope. We bring that Scripture to your attention on today's broadcast. And what a Scripture it is! Oh, how we need comfort and hope that we might be able to persevere. Amen? Let's get started. We join Pastor Bob Hoekstra in Romans 15 and verse 4.
1: Romans 15, verse 4. And see that God's Word is able to produce a persevering, comforted, hope-filled life. It's kind of a mouthful, but it's a heartful too. Isn't that what we want? Isn't that what we need? A persevering life, a comforted life, a hope-filled life. Wow, just those three words. What a blessing to find out that God's Word is able to bring that to us and specifically mentions that in just one simple verse of Scripture. Romans 15:4. For whatever things were written before were written for our learning, that we, through the patience and comfort of the Scriptures, might have hope. Whatever things were written before, all these writings of the Scripture, they're written for our learning. Paul, speaking of his team, missionary team, and the saints at Rome that he was writing to, and applicable to any group of saints that read it. These Scriptures were written for our learning. To what end? What does God want to effect in us by His Word? That we, through the patience, that could be translated perseverance, and comfort of the Scriptures, might have hope. We need patience in our lives, both the absence of impatience, where we just can't wait and let God do His work in His time. And it's very much related to the other translation, perseverance. There are so many things, aren't there, in life that we're just called to persevere through, to press on through. Yeah, there are difficulties and possibilities God just lifts us out of sometimes, and don't we appreciate that, you know? Things just so hard and impossible and agonizing and painful, and we cry out and He just lifts us out of the dilemma. I had one of those yesterday where just a phone call out of the blue came. I was telling the guys earlier, the ID caller said the U.S. government. That's an ominous starting to your telephone call. I'm thinking, whoa, who's after me? From the government, you know. I know the devil's after me, and all, but who's coming after me? And I picked it up, and it was a lady who works for an agency of correspondence and confirmation on files and details, and it just happened to be on issues that we've been wrestling with, making some decisions for our family and our ministry, and this lady worked for that agency. It was astounding. She said, I was going to send you a letter. But I said, no, I'll call them. And I called and didn't get you. And I wrote the letter, and I was just about to put it in the agency mail. And I thought, I'm going to call their number one more time. And I was there and answered the phone. And she said, I'm so glad I found you. We can maybe just handle this in a few minutes on the phone. You may have some questions. When I heard the agency she worked for, I said, I can't believe you've called. I said, we've been wrestling with things and been talking to experts and conflicting opinions, and there's confusion. And my wife and I were just talking last night and thought of that this was a course of action, but we're just thinking if we just had some good counsel. And she said, well, let's see if I can help you. And she's a very kind lady. And she said, tell me about where you work. And I said, well, it's the International Prison Ministry. Oh, you work at a ministry. How blessed you are. And I'm thinking, wow, I didn't expect that response, you know. And she said, tell me about that ministry. And I said, well, it was founded years ago by my father, who was a friend of inmates and chaplains and helped them so much through 6.5 decades of ministry, they nicknamed him Chaplain Ray. And she said, you're kidding. Chaplain Ray was your father? I'm now beside myself in amazement, you know. Wanted to check that ID. U.S. government? There's no way. She must be an undercover agent, you know, for God. So we talked, we talked 30, 40 minutes, and we talked more about the Lord than we did about this issue that turns out she was able to give great help on. And I said to her, I said, this is such a blessing. And she said, yeah, this is quite a divine encounter. And I said, do you have an extension there that as we follow through on this, if I want to call you on these issues for clarification? She said, I'll tell you what, we've got a better idea. Let me give you my personal cell phone number. And I thought, well, that's good. That's 24/7 access, maybe. I mean, it's wonderful when the Lord just lifts you out of something, you know. And that was a critical dilemma that just was pressing in on us. This was like the Lord just lifted, because she said along the way, well, listening to what you're saying, she said, it's probably unconventional for me to say this as an agent here, but I would say this is what you should consider doing. And she just laid it out. I said, I can't believe you said that. I said, my wife and I were talking about that very course of action last night. It is a blessing when the Lord just, you know, here's the mess crushing in on us, and he just delivers us. But as we know, many things God has ordained are not like that for us. They're more where we learn patience, and we get humbled, and we get stretched, and perseverance becomes critical. Well, look, these things were written for our learning, that we, through the perseverance of the Scriptures, might have hope. The perseverance of the Scriptures. The Scriptures are the entity that has the ability to develop in our lives perseverance. That's why it's called the perseverance of the Scriptures. Those who are in the Word find that the Word received and walked in develops in their lives patience or perseverance. And then this matter of comfort. Oh, how often we need to be comforted. This planet, maybe you've noticed it, is an uncomfortable place. There's just a lot of pain. There's just a lot of difficulty. It's fallen. It's flawed. It's not the way God designed it. This is not what he intended. Heaven, that's what he intended. So along the way, we're going to need much comfort. Much comfort. So, it's the Word where we get it. That we, through the patience and comfort of the Scriptures, the Lord says to us in our trials through his Word, there, I'm with you, it's going to be okay. I'm for you. I'm not against you. I'll never leave you. I'll never forsake you. It's the comfort of the Scriptures. And when those two are developing in our lives, the perseverance and comfort of the Scriptures, this leads to hope. For whatever things were written before were written for our learning, that we, through the patience, perseverance, and comfort of the Scriptures, might have hope. As we're in the Word, letting the Word work in us, it's patience developing, perseverance building work, and it's consoling work. This just leads to hope. Hope is a result. Hope, you know, expectation, encouragement, confidence in God. All of this coming into our lives right through the ability of the Word of God. Let's look at another one. Romans chapter 10, verse 17. So then faith comes by hearing, and hearing by the Word of God. This speaks to us about the ability of the Word of God to produce a faith-developing life. Anyone who's been a Christian very long at all knows faith is a very important issue, isn't it? Biblically, spiritually, personally. It's a gigantic issue. And don't you often feel like you need more faith, or you need faith to be developed more, that yes, we've trusted God through this, and we've trusted God through that, and trusted God through the other, and then, but oh, then there's this issue, you know, and there are always those issues that are testing our faith, that are stretching our faith.
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3: As verse 21 says, he did not help him. It was useless. He was sinful. He was compromising in surrendering and humiliating himself before the king of Assyria, this pagan king, and it did nothing for him. And we can only wonder what blessing might have come if Ahaz would have surrendered and sacrificed to the Lord with the same energy and whole heart that he surrendered to the Assyrian king.
2: In today's message, Pastor David looks at the compromise of Ahaz, who humiliated himself and surrendered everything to a pagan king, only to get nothing in return. All the sacrifice turned out to be completely useless because he was looking to a human for help that only God could provide. Think about how much time and energy you spend trying to fix things on your own. Imagine the freedom that would come if you directed that same wholehearted effort towards surrendering to the Lord instead. Now, here's Pastor David in 2 Chronicles chapter 28 as he continues his message, The Abominations of Ahaz.
3: There was loss after loss for King Ahaz on the field of battle. He lost 120,000 Judean soldiers and had 200,000 civilian hostages in these battles with Israel and Syria. This meant that it was a dark time for Judah, and it looked as if the dynasty of David would soon be extinguished, as so many dynasties in the northern kingdom of Israel had ended. Well, as God is so often faithful to do in such dark times of his people's history, he sent a prophet to correct them. Let's read starting now at verse 9 all the way through to verse 15. But a prophet of the Lord was there, whose name was Oded, and he went out before the army that came to Samaria and said to them, "Look, because the Lord God of your fathers was angry with Judah, he has delivered them into your hand. But you have killed them in a rage that reaches up to heaven. And now you propose to force the children of Judah and Jerusalem to be your male and female slaves. But are you not also guilty before the Lord your God? Now hear me, therefore, and return the captives whom you have taken captive from your brethren, for the fierce wrath of the Lord is upon you." Then some of the heads of the children of Ephraim, Azariah the son of Johanan, Berechiah the son of Meshelemoth, and Jezekiah the son of Shallum, and Amasa the son of Hadalai, stood up against those who came from the war and said to them, "You shall not bring the captives here, for we have already offended the Lord. You intend to add to our sins and to our guilt, for our guilt is great, and there is fierce wrath against Israel." So the armed men left the captives and the spoil before the leaders and all the assembly. Then the men who were designated by name rose up and took the captives, and from the spoil they clothed all who were naked among them, dressed them and gave them sandals, gave them food and drink and anointed them, and they let all the feeble ones ride on donkeys. So they brought them to their brethren at Jericho, the city of palm trees. Then they returned to Samaria. At this very low point in Judah's history, God did something unique. He sent a prophet of the Lord, a man whose name was Oded, according to verse 9. And this brave prophet went with the 200,000 captives taken from the conquered southern kingdom to the northern kingdom of Israel to make the leaders of Israel conscious of this crime against their fellow tribes. And this is what he said. Again, it was a very bold thing for the prophet Oded to do. He said in verse 13, "You shall not bring the captives here, for we have already offended the Lord." That records the response of the leaders of Israel to this brave prophecy from Oded. Remarkably, the leaders of Israel responded to that message from Oded, and they recognized their own sin and guilt. They cared for the captives from the spoil of battle, and they sent them back to Judah. John Trapp thought about the ministry of Oded and likened it to the ministry of a good preacher today. He said this, "Here we have the picture of a good preacher. Oded teacheth, reproveth, exhorteth, turneth himself into all shapes of spirit and of speech, that he may work upon his hearers, and he had his desire." Well, this bold preaching and prophetic presentation of the prophet Oded was an example of God's great mercy to a very undeserving King Ahaz and kingdom of Judah. Let's continue on here in 2 Chronicles chapter 28, starting out verse 16, where Ahaz is going to put his trust in the kings of Assyria instead of the Lord. Again, verses 16 through 21. "At the same time, King Ahaz sent to the kings of Assyria to help him. For again, the Edomites had come, attacked Judah, and carried away captives. The Philistines also had invaded the cities of the lowland and of the south of Judah, and had taken Beth Shemesh, Ahilon, Gederoth, Sokah with its villages, Timnah with its villages, and Gimzo with its villages. And they dwelt there. For the Lord brought Judah low because of Ahaz, king of Israel, for he had encouraged the moral decline in Judah, and he had been continually unfaithful to the Lord. Also, Tiglath-Pileser, the king of Assyria, came to him and distressed him, and did not assist him. For Ahaz took part of the treasures from the house of the Lord, from the house of the king, and from the leaders, and he gave it to the king of Assyria, but he did not help him." So, in his need, being attacked by many different neighboring nations, Ahaz sent to the king of Assyria to help him. That's what it says in verse 16. And again, this was because, as 2 Kings chapter 16 explains, the combined armies of Israel and Syria had not only overcome many cities of Judah, but were at the same time laying siege against Jerusalem. 2 Kings chapter 16 verse 5 says that they besieged Ahaz, but he could not overcome him. To his shame in this time of crisis, instead of looking to the Lord, to Yahweh, to the covenant God of Israel, Ahaz looked to the kings of Assyria for help. Now, before Ahaz did this, Isaiah the prophet offered him a sign for assurance of God's help in this struggle against the combined armies of Israel and Syria. This is found in Isaiah chapter 7, verses 1 through 12. John Trapp called this very generous offer from God to the king Ahaz, this was a fair offer to a foul sinner. But Ahaz refused, under the excuse of not wanting to test God, when instead really he wanted to trust in the king of Assyria. So the prophecy of Isaiah chapter 7, including the announcement of the well-known Emmanuel sign, came from Isaiah to King Ahaz during this joint Israelite and Syrian invasion, and apparently also with the help of the Edomites and the Philistines mentioned in verses 17 and 18. Yet, for the sake of his ancestor David, God did not allow this disastrous attack on Judah to prevail against Ahaz and the kingdom of Judah. He would not allow this satanic plot against the messianic dynasty of David to succeed. At that time, the kings of Israel and Syria thought of themselves as burning torches come to destroy Judah and the dynasty of David. God said, and again, this is in Isaiah chapter 7, verse 4, God said that they were just like burnt out smoking sticks who would not ultimately do very much damage. And through Isaiah's message to Ahaz, he assured the wicked king, who did not really listen, and let me quote here from Christopher Knapp. He said, "There should be a remnant left to return to the land, and the virgin should bear a son, so that there should not fail a king upon the throne of David. The dynasty could never be destroyed, for of Emmanuel's kingdom there shall be no end." I just find it interesting that these marvelous prophecies of the Messiah and of God's ultimate deliverance came during this crisis time for King Ahaz when he was besieged by armies. Israel, Syria, the Philistines, the Edomites, they had all come against him. No wonder it states the condition here in verse 19, "For the Lord brought Judah low because of Ahaz, king of Israel." Now this was both because of the personal ungodliness of Ahaz, and because of the poor example he was to others in the kingdom of Judah. Verse 19 specifically says that he had encouraged moral decline in Judah. One example of his personal decline was the appeal King Ahaz made to the Assyrian king. It's recorded in 2 Kings chapter 16, verse 7. This is what he said to the Assyrian king, "I am your servant and your son. Come up and save me." Doesn't that just sound disgusting? Those words in the mouth of a king over the people of God, a king of Judah, a descendant of David? To say to a pagan king, the king of the Assyrian Empire, "I am your servant and your son, come up and save me." What Ahaz wanted to do was he wanted to surrender to one enemy in order to defeat another. But what he refused to do was to trust in the God of Israel. And instead, he submitted himself and his kingdom to an enemy of Israel. We find also, in order to pay off the king of the Assyrian Empire, we read in verse 21, "For Ahaz took part of the treasures from the house of the Lord." But we find here, sadly, the king of Assyria, but he did not help him. That's in verse 21. You see, Ahaz made Judah a subject kingdom to Assyria. Ahaz now took his orders from the Assyrian king, sacrificing the independence of the kingdom of Judah. And at the end of it all, as verse 21 says, he did not help him. It was useless. He was sinful. He was compromising in surrendering and humiliating himself before the king of Assyria, this pagan king, and it did nothing for him. Now we can only wonder what blessing might have come if Ahaz would have surrendered and sacrificed to the Lord with the same energy and whole heart that he surrendered to the Assyrian king. Christopher Knapp says well in his commentary, "How different was his great ancestor David. In my distress," he says, "I called upon the Lord and cried unto my God." That's Psalm 18, verse 6. Even his wicked son Manasseh sought the Lord as God when he was in affliction. But Ahaz seemed determined to fill up the measure of his sins. I think that's a good observation by Christopher Knapp, noting how wicked King Ahaz really was. Well, it's not going to get better. Here, starting at verse 22, we're going to see the apostasy and the end of King Ahaz. Starting out verse 22. "Now in the time of his distress, King Ahaz became increasingly unfaithful to the Lord. This is that King Ahaz. For he sacrificed to the gods of Damascus, which had defeated him, saying, because the gods of the kings of Syria help them, I will sacrifice to them that they may help me. But they were the ruin of him and of all Israel. So Ahaz gathered the articles of the house of God, cut in pieces the articles of the house of God, shut up the doors of the house of the Lord, and made for himself altars in every corner of Jerusalem. And in every single city of Judah he made high places to burn incense to other gods and provoke to anger the Lord God of his fathers." Now the rest of his acts and all his ways, from first to last, indeed they are written in the book of the kings of Judah and Israel. So Ahaz rested with his fathers, and they buried him in the city in Jerusalem, but they did not bring him into the tombs of the kings of Israel. Then Hezekiah, his son, reigned in his place. What a tragic, wicked king. Verse 22 says, in the time of his distress, King Ahaz became increasingly unfaithful to the Lord. Friends, please understand this principle. Times of trial and distress do not necessarily drive people closer to God. Sometimes people allow such distresses to drive them away from God. Ahaz was notable among that type of man, so much so that the chronicler noted, "This is that King Ahaz." You could say, according to Martin Selman, Ahaz also behaved without restraint and was most unfaithful. The former expression really means favor to license rather than true liberty, while the latter is a typical term in Chronicles for failing to give God his

of the Lord to do that work. 2 Kings chapter 16 also tells how Ahaz served as a priest at an altar that he made of his own design. And since he created his own place of worship, it also made sense that he would disregard God's command that a king must not serve as a priest. You know, Ahaz's grandfather, Uzziah, dared to enter the temple and serve God as a priest. That's why God disciplined him and struck him with leprosy in 2 Chronicles chapter 26. Yet, at least Uzziah falsely worshipped the true God. Ahaz falsely worshipped a false god of his own creation. John Trapp says this, Uzziah for so doing was smitten with leprosy, but Ahaz of a far worse disease, an incurable hardness of heart. As a matter of fact, it says here in verse 24, that he cut in pieces the articles of the house of God, shut up the doors of the house of the Lord. Ahaz could not bring in his pagan, corrupt innovations without also removing what had stood before at the temple. This was an ungodly exchange, taking away the good and putting in the bad. Collectively, all these things served to discourage the worship of the true God at the temple of God. Adam Clark says it like this. He caused the divine worship to be totally suspended, and they continued shut until the beginning of the reign of Hezekiah, one of whose first acts was to reopen them, and thus to restore the divine worship. Or let me read you an extended quote here from Patterson and Austell in their commentary on 2 Kings. They write this, Ahaz's appropriation of the panels and bases from the sacred furniture does not seem to be for the purpose of sending a further gift to Tiglath-Pileser, but rather for de-emphasizing their importance in the worship services. Perhaps he planned to reuse them in some other decorative way. At any rate, death overtook him before attention could be turned to them. They are mentioned along the several items that were carried away in the later Babylonian despoiling of Jerusalem. Now, friends, this terrible scene of how King Ahaz suspended the worship of the Lord at the temple, how he robbed the temple of its beautiful articles and its wealth and its riches, how he did all these things, we remember that all of this took place at the temple Solomon built unto the Lord. It seems like a long time ago. Listen, 2 Chronicles is a book, big book, but at the beginning of 2 Chronicles, when Solomon dedicated the temple, it seems so glorious, so marked by the Lord, so beautiful, so powerful. It seemed like this was always going to be a place where the Lord was worshipped. But no, Ahaz stopped the worship of Yahweh at this temple, I should say. He disgraced and profaned and committed abominations at this temple. This is what I want you to understand. The mere location did not make it true worship. Sometimes idols are worshipped at a house that was once dedicated to the true God. But he spread his idolatry and his offense to the true worship of Yahweh, the covenant God of Israel. He spread it far beyond Jerusalem. Verse 25 says, "And in every single city of Judah, he made high places to burn incense to other gods." You see, during all these changes, Ahaz shut down the operation of the temple, but then established small pagan altars all around Judah. G. Campbell Morgan put it well when he said this, "It would seem as though the light of truth were absolutely extinguished. It was not so, however, for it is likely that throughout the whole reigns of Jotham and Ahaz, Isaiah was uttering his message, and that during the reign of Ahaz, Micah was also delivering the word of God." So his reign ended. Verse 26 says, "Now the rest of his acts and all his ways, it's included in the books of the kings." So ended the reign of perhaps the worst king of Judah. Again, Micah, who prophesied during the reign of Ahaz,

0: describes the man who works to, and this is from Micah chapter 7, verse 3, to successfully do evil with both hands. The idea is that this wicked man pursues evil with all his effort, with both his hands. When the prophet Micah said that, he may very well have had King Ahaz in mind. We'll end our look at this chapter with another quote from G. Campbell Morgan. He said this, "Ahaz was evil by choice, persistent in evil despite of calamity, blasphemously rebellious, notwithstanding the direct warnings of the prophet of God. This attitude of the king made the darkness all the denser." Yes, it was. Now, before we leave 2 Chronicles chapter 28, such a dark chapter, let's look for a couple of ways that 2 Chronicles chapter 28 points to Jesus Christ. Well, first of all, in the reign of Ahaz, Judah was defeated by their enemies. So let's look for a contrast. In the kingdom of Jesus Christ, the gates of hell do not prevail against his church. The gates of hell will never prevail and win victory over the true church of Jesus Christ. And this makes it very different from the wicked kingdom of Ahaz. Secondly, Ahaz sold off the treasures of the Lord. Jesus Christ gains and builds the treasures of the Lord. May he be praised, and may we, by our trust in the Lord and our fruit unto his glory, be regarded as true treasures in the house of the Lord. Father, I pray that you'd help us to learn from such wicked kings as Ahaz. There seems to be very little light that comes forth, but Lord, the light that comes to us through a man like Ahaz can be the light of warning, like a lighthouse that warns us to not crash upon the same rocks that have consumed other ships upon the sea. Lord, we want to be warned by a man like Ahaz, and we want to come to you afresh in our surrender and say simply, God, may we worship you and may we be diligent to put away idols from our life. We love you, we honor you, and we ask that you would continue your work in our life. In Jesus' name, amen.
1: 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Now, here's Pastor David with a special invitation for you.
0: Though I'm no longer the lead pastor, I'm still a part of the ministry team at Calvary Chapel Santa Barbara. 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
1: I tell you, what a great blessing, you know, just to be here and to study the Word of God together. So turn with me in your Bibles to the book of Hebrews. Hebrews chapter 1, as we're making our way through the New Testament. We are just making our way through. And I tell you, it's just been a great blessing. Every new book, it's just, wow, just a tremendous blessing. Hebrews chapter 1. And Father, we're looking forward to you to speak to our hearts and to give us insights into your word and share those things with us that we need to hear this evening. And it's in your name we pray. Amen. Hebrews chapter 1, we're going to be looking at Hebrews chapters 1 and 2 this evening. As we are going chapter by chapter on Wednesday evenings, as we go verse by verse on Sunday mornings. Now, the book of Hebrews is a fascinating book because the author gave a brilliant argument of the dangers of a Christian going back to his old life. See, this book is addressed to the Jewish believers who wanted to go back to Judaism because they were being persecuted by their fellow countrymen. So the

author, possibly Paul. Now, here's the thing, because some say it was Luke, some Barnabas or even Apollos could have written this book. But most conservative scholars say that it was Paul. So if you see that I refer to it as Paul, you know, you understand that I lean toward Paul writing this book. Now, Paul is telling them that Jesus Christ is superior to anything you can go back to. And so you have to understand, as they wanted to go back to Judaism, he has to lay down a brilliant argument on why Jesus is superior to anything Judaism has to offer. And so he is showing them how Jesus is superior to the angels in chapters 1 and 2. He is superior to Moses in chapters 3 and 4. He is superior to the priesthood given to Aaron in chapters 5 through 8. He is even superior to the temple and the sacrifices in chapters 9 and 10. And he's going to show how believers have a better privilege and have better privileges because of Christ in chapters 11 through 13. And no one knows for sure who the human author of this book is, but from the details, it suggests that this book was written in between the years of 67 and 69 AD. Now look what he says in verses 1 through 4. God, who in various times and various ways spoke in times past to the fathers by the prophets, has in these last days spoken to us by his Son, whom he has appointed heir of all things, through whom also he made the worlds, who being the brightness of his glory and the express image of his person, and upholding all things by the word of his power, when he had by himself purged our sins, sat down at the right hand of the majesty on high, having become so much better than the angels, as he has by inheritance obtained a more excellent name than they. Whether you believe it or not, I can easily spend a month in just those four verses because of all the little nuggets and, oh my goodness, those four verses are just packed with all kind of divine truths and applications for our lives. And so we're just going to just bring out a few. The first thing I want you to notice is how God spoke. I love that in verse 1. God, who at various times in different ways spoke. God spoke. How did he speak in times past? In various ways. Such as in Psalm 19. It says that the heavens declare the glory of God, and the firmament shows his handiwork. 9 and 10, they utter their speech, and there is no language nor speech where their voice is not heard. Creation is crying out to this world that there is a creator. And he said, the heavens declare the glory of God, and the firmament shows his handiwork. Not until tonight, they utter their speech. And he said, there's no language in the world that cannot hear the speech of creation, crying out that there is a creator. Paul tells us in Romans 1. Verses 19 and 20, that God has spoken to humanity through their conscience. Romans 2:15 says that God has written the Ten Commandments on every man's conscience, accusing him or else excusing him. So from these verses, we understand that there is a creator and that he has a moral law. But these things don't tell us what this God is really like. So we need special revelation. We need God's special revelation to reveal his true nature. So he sends his Son, Jesus Christ, who is the brightness of his glory and the express image of his person. So if you really want to know what God is all about, all you have to do is look to Jesus Christ. Philip said in John 14, he said, Jesus, show us the Father and that will be sufficient for us. He said, Philip, have not been with you so long. If you've seen me, you've seen the Father. So if you want to know what God is all about, if you want to know what he's like, look to Jesus Christ. See, creation cannot tell us that God is a God of love, but Jesus can. The Ten Commandments tell us that God is holy, but Jesus tells us that he's also forgiving. God is speaking today, and he is speaking through Jesus Christ. He says in various times and different ways he spoke to the fathers by the prophets, but has in these last days spoken to us by his Son. If you want to know what God is saying,

He is speaking through Jesus Christ. He's not speaking through Muhammad. He's not speaking through Buddha. He's not speaking through any of those things. If you want to know what God has to say, because God said he spoke, he is speaking. He is speaking through Jesus Christ. This is simple. Well, what about all the billions of people that worship? And hey, they have to stand before God. That's why God puts it on people's hearts to go throughout the world and share Jesus Christ. Well, those people, they worship their own God. That's why God puts it on people's hearts to go throughout the world to share Jesus Christ. Because God is speaking today through his son, Jesus Christ. So if you want to know what God is all about, look to Jesus Christ. Now, the author is about to show us how Jesus is superior over the angels. Now, this is important because Deuteronomy chapter 33, verse 2 says that Moses received the law through angels. So because of that, they were exalted. Angels were exalted. Now, verse 4 says that the name of Jesus is so much more superior than the name given to any angel. We know from extra biblical material that, you know, we know from the Bible, number one, we know about the angel Michael. We know about the angel Gabriel. Michael always seems to be associated with the protection of the nation of Israel. So whenever you see the angel Michael in the Old Testament, it's always dealing with and having a connection with the protection of the nation of Israel. Whenever you read about Gabriel, he's always associated with the birth of Jesus. But we know from extra biblical material, we know that there was a Raphael and Uriel and, you know, some other names of some angels. But it makes very clear that the name of Jesus is so much more superior than the name given to any angel. Because Paul tells us in Philippians 2, at verses 9 and 10, that by the name of Jesus, every knee shall bow. And every tongue shall confess that Jesus Christ is Lord. It doesn't say that about any other angel. It doesn't say that about them. So Jesus received a more excellent name than they. Acts 4:12 says, for there's salvation in no other. For there's no other name under heaven given among men whereby we must be saved. The name of Jesus. Now in verses 5 through 9, he says, for to which of the angels did he ever say, you are my son, today I've begotten you? And again, I will be to him a father, and he shall be to me a son. But when he again brings the firstborn into the world, he says that all the angels of God worship him. And the angels, he says, who makes his angels spirits and his ministers a flame of fire. But to the son, he says, your throne, O God, is forever and ever, a scepter of righteousness. It says, a scepter of righteousness is the scepter of your kingdom. You have loved righteousness and hated lawlessness. Therefore, God, your God, has anointed you with the oil of gladness more than your companions. Now, there are those who will love to come and knock on your door, ring your doorbell, and show you these verses and say that these verses prove that Jesus was created. Now, keep in mind, you know, it says right there in verse 6, but when he again brings both the firstborn into the world, and they say, see right there, Jesus was created. He brought the firstborn into the world. Now, you have to understand when these verses are referring to Jesus's humanity and not his deity. When he brought the firstborn into the world, meaning that when Jesus was born in Bethlehem. So you have to understand, I didn't want even to get into this, but just so for those who are kind of technically minded, there's a word for first created, and there is a word, a Greek word for first born. One, and they're very close. One is prototokos and one is prototokaisis. And the word that is used for first born is the particular Greek word that has to do with preeminence, source. One, and then the other Greek word has to do with meaning you the first one created as far as the order of things. And whenever it's referred to Jesus, it is always the Greek word that is referred to the source, the preeminence, not that he was the first created. No. This particular

particular, once again, it's used firstborn. This is referring to Jesus's humanity, like I said, and not his deity, meaning that Jesus was fully God and fully man when he was here upon the earth. And these verses are referring to when Jesus came into this world, the Father had all the angels worship him. Seeing that all, and I put emphasis on all, the angels worship Jesus shows that he is superior to all the angels. And because all the angels worship Jesus also shows that he is not an angel. Now, I bring this up because the Jehovah Witnesses teach that Jesus is Michael, the archangel in the Old Testament. Well, these verses refute that. Because if Jesus was an angel, it already said that when Jesus was brought forth into the world, it says, let all the angels worship him. Showing that he is superior to all angels, also showing that he must not be an angel if all the angels worshiped him when he came into the world. It's real simple. I like things dummy proof, that's real simple to me. Another thing to bring out is that God the Father calls Jesus the Son God in verse 8. Notice to the Son, he says in verse 8, your throne, O God, is forever and ever. I love to show Jehovah Witnesses this when they come knocking at my door, because it even has God capitalized in their New World Translation. And so I said, do me a favor. Just turn to Hebrews, 1:8 and read that to me in your Bible. And when they read it, there's always a pause. And I just love to show them this. I love what God the Father said to God the Son in verse 9. He says, you loved righteousness and hated lawlessness. Therefore, God, your God, has anointed you with the oil of gladness. I want you to see something. Do you see that there is a connection between holiness and happiness? Just like there is a connection between sin and sadness. When we love righteousness and hate lawlessness, we will find ourselves being anointed with the oil of gladness, just like Jesus was. In other words, there is a connection between holiness and happiness. And I want to emphasize there's also that same connection between sin and sadness. There are a lot of people who are depressed because they refuse to confess their sin. And there's a lot of people, I'm not saying that there are no people who don't need to be on medication for depression. I don't know the brain that well to make that call. But what I do know, there are some people that are on medication and they need to confess their sin. And that doesn't mean if you're on some depression medication, you go throw it out when you get home. You ain't gonna come up in here crazy next week. You take your medication. I'm here to tell you. I'm the first one to tell you, you better take it. But just in case, you need to confess your sin too. If that fits you. I'm just saying, don't come up in here crazy and looking all wired, wire-eyed. I'm just going to do like this. Go get your med. Go on home, get your medicine first. Then come on back, But there's a connection. There's a connection that's there. Look at verses 10 through 14. It says, and you, Lord, in the beginning laid the foundation of the earth, and the heavens are the works of your hands. They will perish, but you remain. And they will grow old like a garment, like a cloak. You will fold them up, and they will be changed. But you are the same, and your years will not fail. But to which of the angels has he ever said, sit at my right hand till I make your enemies your footstool? Are they not all ministering spirits sent forth to minister to those who will inherit salvation? Now here, the author of Hebrews is still quoting the Old Testament. I'm telling you, what you will find is that the author of Hebrews knew the Word of God. If you want to be used effectively by God, know the Word of God. Know it. Study it. The Bible says, I believe it's Proverbs 15:28. It said, the righteous

studies how to answer. Study the word, know the word of God so you can be used by the Lord greatly. That you will find him quoting throughout the Old Testament, knew the word of God. So here he is quoting the Old Testament. This time he's quoting from Psalm 102, where it said that the Lord laid the foundations of the earth and that one day they will grow old like a garment. Let me just stop right there. Right here we have proof of the second law of thermodynamics, which is the law of entropy, which says that everything starts off in an organized state and progressively gets worse. Here it is right here. It says that in verse 11, they will perish, but you remain. They will grow old like a garment. Speaking of the earth, they will grow old like a garment, like a cloak. You will fold them up. And so this right here, we see the second law of thermodynamics, even in the scripture, talking about one day the earth is going to grow old like a garment. It's going to fold up. One day the Lord's going to fold it all up. He said they will change, but watch this, but you remain the same. Oh, I love this. I love how the author of Hebrews is telling us that we can count on the Lord. He remains the same. Malachi 3:6 says, I am the Lord thy God, I change not. I love this attribute about God, and in my humble opinion, this is God's greatest attribute. Now, some will argue and say, no, his greatest attribute is his love. Someone else said, no, his greatest attribute is his power, his omnipotence. Well, I just say his immutability, which means he doesn't change, is his greatest attribute to me. See, if God changes, if he's not immutable, if he changes, then he can love me today. And he may change his mind and not want to love me tomorrow when I sin. But if God doesn't change, he will love me today. And when I wake up tomorrow, I will still find his love right there to greet me the next day. Because he remains the same. And he remains the same towards you and towards me. God doesn't change. If he says, I loved you with an everlasting love, he meant that. He's not going to say, you know, I love you today, but you know, I just really feel that I'm not going to love you tomorrow. Because see, I'm all knowing. So I know what you're going to do tomorrow. And because of what you're going to do tomorrow, you don't see it. I'm not going to love you tomorrow. Right about noon, I'm going to stop loving you. No, I'm so glad that's not God. He doesn't change. And I'm so thankful that he doesn't change. Then in verse 13, he quotes from Psalm 110. To show that only Jesus is told to sit at the right hand of the Father. Verse 14 is a powerful verse showing us the important role that angels play in the affairs of mankind. One study that has always fascinated me is what is called the angelology, the study of angels. And what the scriptures have to say about angels and their role into mankind and how God uses them and the different kinds of angels. Some people have taken it overboard and worshiped angels. And they're not meant to be worshiped. They are meant to be studied because the Lord puts them in the scriptures. And we just see them. We see their protective work in Psalm 91. It says he shall give his angels charge over you. And all that ways, you know, keep you from letting your foot hit the ground. You remember Satan quoted that to Jesus. He said, why don't you go and jump off of this thing? It says, it is written, he shall give his angels charge over you to keep your foot from dashing against a stone. You know, Satan even quoted from this verse. So there's a element of a protective work that angels, that they do. Also from 1 Peter 1 verses 10 through 12, as well as 1 Corinthians 4:9, it says that the angels, they're fascinated by salvation, the grace of God. It says that in 1 Peter 1 verses 10 through 12, it says that the angels desire to look into the things of salvation. You know why? Because angels cannot be redeemed. Once angels came to the valley of decision, there was one third of them that

sided with Satan. The other two-thirds sided with God. Now, once they made their decision, they're locked into that decision. Meaning that the angels that sided with Satan, they will progressively get worse. The two-thirds that sided with God will progressively stay loyal and be loyal to God. There's no redemption for the angel. In order for Jesus to die for the sins of the angels, he will have to die for each individual angel. I don't think he's doing that. So the angels are fascinated when they can see sinful mankind going into a direction, repent of their sin, and all of a sudden start walking with God. They're like, that they're looking into the things of salvation. That they're fascinated. The Bible says in 1 Corinthians 4:9 that we have been made a spectacle. The word spectacle in the Greek, it means a theater, an outward showing. To the world, to men, and then that last phrase, and to angels. We're on display, to display to the world, to the angels, the grace of God. And how God can take a sinful person and turn them around for him. So we're on display. The question is, what are we showing them?

0: on for him. So we're on display. The question is, what are we showing them? What are we showing the angels about the grace of God? It seemed that the angels, they also come to church. They're fascinated by how we worship God. The Bible lets us know in 1 Corinthians chapter 11 that the women need to have a symbol of authority on their head. And here's the phrase, because of the angels. Meaning that the angels are watching how you women are responding in church, how you're responding to your husbands. Because see, they already saw rebellion in their ranks. So when they see you rebelling in church, when they see you rebelling at home, they get concerned because they saw the first rebellion. So that's why they say the women ought to have a symbol of authority over the head. The authority, the verses above said that the head of the woman is the man. So there's a submission that they're watching you carry out in the church as well as in the home. The angels are watching. Angels. Fascinating creatures. In Luke chapter 15. We see that the angels rejoice over every sinner that gets saved. When someone give their life to the Lord, because they've been studying salvation, they've had 2,000 years to do it. So when they see someone get saved, they're like, oh, yeah, they about to start walking with the Lord, you know. Yeah. A rejoicing in heaven. Amazing thing. The angels.
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2: Welcome to the Dacus Report, hosted by Pacific Justice Institute founder and president Brad Dacus. 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We leave no one behind and level the playing field for Americans as they are subjected to the tyranny of the powerful. Now, here's Brad Dacus.
3: Welcome to Brad Dacus Live. I'm Brad Dacus, president and founder of the Pacific Justice Institute. We've all heard it. Complaints about public schools, teachers doing things parents don't know about, things being found in the public school library, schools not performing like they should, academics going down the drain. Our kids can't read, they can't write, they can't do their math. And what are we going to do about it? Well, we have with us here on today's show someone who is and has done something about it, and that is Sonia Shaw. Thank you so much for joining us. I know people are going to find this very interesting because you're on the ground level. Yep. You're on the front line.
4: Yep.
3: You're not just talking about what's happening. You're not another talking head, an activist just saying this is happening and this is terrible, this is terrible. You actually got involved. You ran for the school board. You now serve as president of the Chino Valley Unified School District Board. Mm-hmm. In the state of California. You're a leading voice in California in parental rights, student protections. So this is going to be a great conversation.
4: You know, they had basic food and needs, and they were probably challenged like we were in an environment mm-hmm. that was unsafe. I am so grateful to those people. I'm sure I will never get to meet them until I get to heaven. I am incredibly grateful that they gave God their yes, because it was ministries like those that helped plant the seeds that eventually led me to a relationship that can't take me away from Jesus. Every day I wake up, Isaiah 6:8, Lord, send me. And when yeah. he's telling me to rest, I'm like, Lord, I'm rested. Please send me. And that's just the heart that I have, you know, to serve the Lord. And of course, we all make mistakes. And I'm like, Lord, correct me in my path, right?
3: Exactly.
4: Take the anger and use it towards righteousness to protect kids.
3: Yeah, that's fantastic. I want people to know that wasn't on our script.
4: Yeah.
3: I just felt led to ask you that question. And I'm so glad you shared that.
4: Yeah.
3: Because it also it says a lot about you and your passion for children. You know, you didn't come from a family and a situation where you got everything you wanted and everything was easy. You had to deal with a lot of struggles, a lot of difficulties. I had something similar when I was about 3, 4, 5 years old. My dad was working the shipyards to pay off debt from an

0: a thing he was doing in real estate. Back then, bankruptcy wasn't acceptable. And we lived in the bad part of Long Beach. We shared a unit, a bathroom with another unit.
1: Oh, wow.
0: It's not even legal.
1: Yeah.
0: It was bad. And the other little kids would brag about what they stole from the store. And it was, there was a lot of stuff to that story.
1: Yeah.
0: But yet I had happy memories in that I had a family.
1: Yep.
0: I had a mom, a dad, an older brother, older sister, a newborn, younger brother. We were close. We loved each other. And but it gives you it does impact your appreciation for things. And I'm glad you really glad you shared that. And God uses that in a powerful way. So we let's talk about the lockdowns and the role that that played in your life. What did you do differently to get parents involved in a meaningful way in getting parental engagement? What did you do?
1: First, I showed them. I showed them physically what was going on. Like, if it was proof in a, something, a screenshot that was shown or a teacher that was coming forward and giving us actual curriculum, copies of the curriculum that was pushed out. We had a great teacher. She ended up moving to Texas. But she would be kind of our whistleblower to parents. It's kind of unique and a blessing how God brought us all together. But it was action. I always say everyone has a gift, Brad. Like, God gives us certain gifts, and maybe one can be a fighter on the front row. The other one can, is good at social media, or another one is good at making phone calls to legislators or whatever it may be. One's good at writing stuff and letters. I told people, what is your gift? And then put them to work on action based. That way everybody has a responsibility, but everybody feels they're part of it. And that's how you work as a team, you have to encourage that everybody is good at something, and we just use it and we become stronger together.
0: Yeah. So action and getting them
1: action
0: and working together.
1: Stuff to do. Hey guys, call this legislator. I don't care if they ignore you. Put a letter in the portal, in legislation, show them that we are against, putting tampons in the boys' restroom. We're against this or that, the other. We're against this bill that's stripping our rights away. We're against this bill that's legislating stuff that shouldn't be in the curriculum. Our voices need to be heard. So I would give them action-based things like, okay, we have another mom who became our campaign manager over the last two elections for our candidates. She didn't know what she was doing, but she learned. She got in, learned. We learned from experts, and now, we're able to afford to run campaigns. But I just saw uniqueness in certain people, and they can come and say, hey, I can do this for you. I can do this for us. And that's how we've been working, even across California. It's like people say all the time, how can I help you? No, how can you help us? How can you help the kids? What's your gift? Let's use it.
0: Yeah.
1: If it's walking and knocking because you're great at, going door to door and hitting thousands of doors, let's get you out in your community.
0: Yeah.
1: Let's, share the message. And it's kind of how we just work as a team for the last 6 years, 7 years now.
0: Yeah. That's fantastic. That's fantastic. All right. Boys going in girls' locker rooms.
1: Yes.
0: That's a real problem. Mm-hmm. We at Pacific Justice Institute have been fighting that. We fight it in New Jersey and in other places across the country. So this is a real high priority. People need to understand when we talk about this, I like to be very explicit. Mm-hmm. We're talking about, say, teenage boy going into a girl's locker room while girls are there who've taken off their clothes, who are naked, getting into the shower, getting out of the shower. And a boy comes in there, strips off his clothes, and exposes himself completely naked to the girls.
1: Yeah.
0: And this is what we're talking about. It's very real. It would be criminal in any other context. Mm-hmm. It should be criminal in this context because we have the same harms, the same results. Girls being traumatized.
1: Yes.
0: And boys being messed up who are allowed to do that.
1: Yeah.
0: So this is very real, and you've been very outspoken on fighting this. What concerns were you hearing from families that led you to take a stand on this, Sonia?
1: First of all, I'm a mother of two female athletes. I mean, my kids eat, breathe, and live sports, and I can never imagine that happening. And I grew up, with my father telling me if a man were to ever enter your private spaces, you know what to do, right? And
0: scream.
1: Hit him where it reminds them that they're a boy and they need to get out of there. And that's just the truth. That's the way I was raised. That's the way I've raised my children. But at the same token, I have had

0: had my inbox full of personal stories from these female athletes, these girls, young children, you know, I mean, they're children if they're under 18. And those are the ones that I carry, you know, in my fight towards this. I've said this was the hill when I saw Biden try to pervert Title IX and change the word sex to gender. We know gender opened Pandora's box to allow anybody into our girls' sports, and Title IX was there to protect it. And I was in front of my school board back then saying, please, please be the voice. Sign into the portal. Say this is wrong, right? As a mother of two female athletes, I couldn't even imagine what I would do if my child had to experience that. So with that said, I mean, these stories I carry with girls being harassed sexually by these boys, we've heard them. We've seen them in the headlines. These girls feeling violated, changing in their cars. Why should a girl have to change in her car? That is that as a society, I just say, how do we get to that point? How do we get to a point where dads are not knocking down these buildings, right? So for me, I go back to action. We have, you know, told I'm in every probably complaint that California has seen at the OCR and at the districts personally. When I hear about a girl personally being harmed by this and they're coming out and speaking out and they've come to me or somebody that I know, I'm automatically writing an OCR complaint to the Office of Civil Rights, for those that don't know what the OCR is, to the district where the boy's at and the district that is the girl is being, you know, in the district that she is at. And that way there's a paper trail, because then when we have great attorneys like yourself and your firm going in, they can't say we didn't know and no one complained.
1: Right.
0: They can go do a public record request and see, oh, well, this person, Sonia, submitted it, because you don't have to be the person that submits it. But I also have utilized my time and efforts to teach the parents and the girls too, how to submit these forms as well. I go back to action, but this is a hill. I've said it from day one when I found out that they were trying to change Title IX.
1: Mm-hmm.
0: I say it today. We're not backing down from this. We're going to get this win for our girls here in California. But that's why, you know, Newsom and the rest of the legislators are so afraid of people like you and myself and those that are fighting this fight, because they know this is the hill and we're not backing down until we win this for our girls and we never let it go back.
1: Yeah, this, and many people probably recognize that recently the Supreme Court decided that states that have laws that don't allow boys to be naked in front of girls in girls' locker rooms where they're naked, like to say it really clearly.
0: Yeah.
1: So the Supreme Court says, no, that's not – that states can pass laws protecting girls from being visually violated by a lewd, naked male, okay? Yeah. Even males who actually have gender dysphoria, gender confusion.
0: Yeah.
1: And the overall majority of adolescents who claim that actually don't. They have some mental issues, but they don't have true dysphoria. But even those who have dysphoria, the overwhelming majority of those are still sexually turned on by looking at girls. So it's not like there's some implied safety here. Mm-hmm. There's not.
0: Yeah.
1: And so what you're talking about is very serious. And the Supreme Court made it very clear states can pass laws protecting girls. States that are blue states that are controlled by Democrats and Democrat governors, they refuse to protect our girls.
0: Yep.
1: I mean, folks, I want you to understand this. If you have a Democrat governor and a Democrat legislature, they are not protecting your girls, your granddaughters, your daughters. The girls in your church, they don't want to protect it. They support those girls potentially being victimized as a part of their policy and platform. I seem a little intense on this.
0: Oh, that's okay.
1: But you know what? I think Jesus would be very intense on this.
0: Righteous anger.
1: He said, it's better for a man to have a millstone tied around his neck and thrown into the sea than to cause one of these little ones to stumble.
0: Yep.
1: And these girls, there's a price they pay. When they endure this, it can impact them for the entire rest of their lives.
0: Yep.
1: So I think what you're doing, standing up for it, was fantastic. And I know we at Pacific Justice Institute, we're taking these cases on.
0: Thank you.
1: And I just want to say to folks out there before we go to our break, if you know of anyone, any family that's dealing with this issue, contact us. Get involved. And if you want to make a difference in your school district, get a hold of Sonia. She can help you. What's your email address before we go to break?
0: Yeah, they can email me on my candidate one, info@shawforca.com. So it's info@shawca.com.
1: Info

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0: 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Okay,
1: yep.
0: Good. I just want to make sure we got that out.
1: Yep,
0: All right.
1: Easy.
0: Well, folks, when we return, we're going to talk about some other interesting issues, also including why are schools doing so poorly? And what did Shaw do to help turn around her school district? We return after this.
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0: Welcome back, folks. Now, we have a big event coming up. It's our Celebration of Justice. It's going to be fantastic. It's October the 17th. We're selling tickets now, and we're going to have Emily Campagno. She's from Fox News. She's going to be our keynote speaker this year, along with Ray Comfort, Todd Starnes. It's going to be an absolutely fantastic event. And if you want to get tickets, I encourage you to get them sooner rather than later, because the last several years we've been sold out. Just go to pji.org, pji.org. There you can also sign up to get one of our valuable resources for free. You can get our Legal Insider, our press releases about our new cases. We have some hot new cases that are coming out. I know one that's coming out this week. It's supposed to be announced this week. You definitely want to know about it. And to do that, just go to our website, pji.org. There you can get updated, pray for our work. And also, if you need help, that's what we do. We do our work completely without charge. We don't just cherry pick a few high profile cases. Our goal is to make sure that everyone gets help, that no one's left on the side of the road. I believe that's why God has uniquely raised up our ministry so dramatically and dynamically across the country, because of that uniqueness of us to make sure that people get help and they're not just ignored or, we don't do the cherry picking, where you look at 20 cases, say, oh, we'll take this one. The rest of them say, be warm, be filled. We really work hard not to do that at PJI. So if you need help, please go to our website. We'd love to help you. PJI.org. All right. Now, let's get back to Sonia to talk about the public schools and some of the challenges. One of the big challenges that's very obvious, and California now has a reputation in this area of academic incompetence.
1: Yeah.
0: This state used to be number one, number two
1: yeah.
0: in the country, in terms of academics, in terms of mathematics and literacy. Our university system, our state university system, was number one in the country. Very highly respected. Now it's going down the drain very quickly. And our public schools are incredibly inferior to the kind of education that a child really needs to be able to compete in our world today. So let's look at the academics. Your district has worked to refocus on academics.
1: Mm-hmm.
0: Great. Instead of radical woke and other agendas, you're focusing on academics. What were the biggest changes you made

0: and it can comprehend a lot more subjects and a lot more learning throughout the years. And so with that said, I said, okay, well, show me. I sat and walked classrooms. I sat in the trainings. I walked classrooms for a year. I saw it firsthand. And, you know, with our board majority, we all decided to support him. And that's why you see Chino even being identified from Stanford as a recovery model since COVID, because while people and districts and board members that are on the wrong side of history are focused on all the wrong things, we're focused on reading, writing, and math, and we're relentless at giving the tools to the teachers, making sure they're trained, making sure they collaborate and they have the assistance and they have the support. More importantly, not only from the board, but the superintendent and the principals. And that's what we're doing. And Stanford identified us as the recovery model because we're focused on the right things. I mean, Brad, you hear about the Mississippi miracle and the Alabama miracle. Well, we have $150 billion a year spent on education. It's by design to fail kids here in California. More than half can't read at grade level, 37% in the math department. You know, they're
1: 37% can do or can't?
0: Only 37% are at grade level.
1: So the rest of them
0: are failing dramatically in California. And you have our universities. You spoke about our prestigious universities, which they are. But you have the professors signing on and screaming for help that California kids are not ready for these. They're needing remedial math and reading.
1: So what you're doing is very, very important. But parents need to understand that even if they're in a, quote, friendly or safe school district, you still have evil people.
0: Yeah.
1: Who are public school teachers, who are giving evil things and harm to children, and parents need to be on guard just the same. So I just wanted to make sure we got that out there. AB 181, this is a nuisance power grab. You've raised concerns about this legislation. For people who haven't heard about it closely, what does this bill actually do?
0: Okay, so AB 181 was put in through the budget trailer bill. So it's they gut it and amend another bill, push it through. And it was done after the primary, after we won first place in the primary for state superintendent. And what it does, it takes the authority away from the state superintendent and the day-to-day overseeing the day-to-day operations of the California Department of Ed. And I'll tell you, one of the things of authority that the state superintendent has is she or he will oversee grants. And when you oversee grants, Brad, what is that tied into? The money. Why do they want to take the authority away now? Because they see the writing on the wall. I came out in the public in, I think it was March or April of 2025 when I said, we hit a wall. Chino Valley is getting harassed. We're getting sued. We need a state superintendent to go up there and help the districts focus back on education and parents to have a seat at the table. Hmm. They saw the writing on the wall. They saw the movement grow. They've seen the losses in the Supreme Court and the local court rulings. And in January, Newsom came out in a press conference and mentioned that he wanted to do this. In April, they proposed another bill. It didn't get the support that it was needing to get. So that's why they do this. They do this behind the doors where no one is able to pay attention. The media usually doesn't pick it up because it's so fast, it's so quick. And until, you know, the damage is already done and it's in place, then we're all screaming at the rooftops like, guys, please stop things like this. It was an unconstitutional power grab. I would say probably the most egregious, attack on our California Constitution and the will of the voters for the history of California that I've at least seen and researched. You talk about Newsom saying online and in media, it's about breaking the glass. We hear that over and over. This is him breaking the glass. You have a constitutional seat. Four times the voters said no when they tried to take the authority and take this seat away for the state superintendent. The voters said, in California, because of the environment that we're in, we want to be able to hold someone accountable. A governor appointee is now going to be in charge of the authority the state superintendent, the elected constitutional seat, is supposed to have. Governor appointee, Brad, you do the math. Since the moon, we haven't had anybody in the position that was driving education towards reading, writing, and math. Mm. And now they see that we can actually win this outright and focus the ship on that. They're scared. They're afraid.
1: And they being, who's they?
0: Newsom and the majority of legislators.
1: Okay.
0: And, unfortunately, I don't like to divide people when it comes to common sense, but it is our Democratic legislators. They continue to do this. I've even seen now they're proposing, side note, to take away the elected sheriff's authority in some senses and taking away their oversight and their position because you have people like our Sheriff Bianco and others that are challenging the status quo of what they, Governor Newsom and the rest of them are doing. They don't like people that represent people. They like people who represent them.

0: And they've spent $6 million on this race last minute to put their person in second place. They can't outwork us. They can outfund us. But at the end of the day, they know that we resonate with the majority of California. They want change. Mm-hmm. And this is the unethical things that they do right in the middle of an election.
1: Yeah. No, that's I'm really glad you shared that. And it's really concerning, you know, because this AB 181 represents a clear overreach in terms of executive authority education.
0: Yeah.
1: So,
0: but we'll challenge it. I mean, I'm already exploring options, but we need to win the seat first.
1: So finally, what would you say is your biggest focus moving forward when it comes to education and parental engagement? Real quickly, we don't have much time left. But
0: yeah, well, we're going to focus back as a state on reading, writing, and math, making sure the resources go back to the classroom. Parents have a seat at the table. Kids do better when parents are involved, making sure their voices are heard. We have a mass exodus out of the school system right now in California, which I'm grateful. Those are kids that are being saved, but we still have a majority of kids that are being harmed, and we need to protect them continuously. So those are the things that I'm focused on, making sure our girls have rights in their sports and make sure they're safe in their locker rooms again. And of course, making sure that kids have pathways to success after high school.
1: So good.
0: That's it. It's something 80% of us can agree on in California.
1: Yeah, no, that's fantastic. And we at Pacific Justice, we have resources to help, including our opt-out forms that are customized for each of the 50 states. It's not just a generic that we say,

0: California.
1: Yeah, no, that's fantastic. And we at Pacific Justice, we have resources to help, including our opt-out forms that are customized for each of the 50 states. It's not just a generic
0: That's
1: that we
0: awesome.
1: say, yeah, applies to all 50 states. We look at the state law in each of the 50 states, and we customize it to give parents the absolute maximum power of authority and engagement. And parents have more rights now over their children in public schools than ever before because of recent case law and ongoing case law and cases that are moving forward. It's an exciting time to be and doing what you're doing, with parents' rights being recognized more in the courts, and people like you who have the courage, the stamina, and the gifting to have real results. So God bless you, and thank you so much. Keep up the great work. Your website, real quickly.
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1: Is it Shaw at?
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1: Okay, gotcha. Okay, gotcha. All right. Shaw for CA.com. All right. Thank you again.

0: I'm Brad Dacus, president of the Pacific Justice Institute. 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
1: 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We are here for you.
0: So folks, just remember, it's our God-given freedoms we're talking about. Now, let's choose to keep them. I'm Brad Dacus, president of the Pacific Justice Institute. Let's continue the fight for your freedoms.

0: Hi there. Thank you for being with us today on Abounding Grace. Pastor Ed Taylor will join us in a moment and continue his new study of 1 Samuel. You know, there were many wonderful people to learn about in God's Word. Great men of faith and action that God used, like David and the Apostle Paul. Men who gave their lives for the gospel, like Stephen. Today, we'll again look at the life and times of a woman of God named Hannah. She had some serious trials in her life, not the least of which was her inability to have a child. Here is Pastor Ed with her story in 1 Samuel chapter 1.
1: We meet Samuel by the end of our chapter today, a man that God used to build a bridge in a critical time in Israel's history. He was the last of the judges and the first of a new line of prophets after Moses. Samuel was such a powerful prophet that he actually establishes a school to train prophets. And he's used by God to anoint two kings. At a time in Israel's history of great uncertainty and sinful instability. Listen, just as a side note, I want you to know that sin will always bring instability in your life. There isn't a stability that comes by choosing compromise, and there's not a stability that comes by choosing a shortcut, and there's not a stability, obviously, that comes through disobedience. And the nation of Israel, coming through the time and the years of the judges, instability and insincerity and uncertainty. God will use Samuel during that time in a nation to give strong spiritual leadership, to give direction and help and stability in a very unstable time. So by way of review, let's go back to chapter 1, verse 1, that we looked at in depth in our introduction last time. Now, there was a certain man of Ramathaim, Zophim, of the mountains of Ephraim, and his name was Elkanah, the son of Jeroham, and the son of Elihu, the son of Tohu, the son of Zuph, and Ephraim, an Ephraimite. And he had two wives. And then we addressed that. For those of you that are new, we addressed that last time in our study. We just started the book of 1 Samuel, so you can catch up with us, because this is our second study in the book. The man had two wives. The name of one was Hannah. The name of the other was Peninnah. And Peninnah had children, but Hannah had no children. This man went up from the city yearly to worship and sacrifice to the Lord of hosts in Shiloh. Also the two sons of Eli, Hophni and Phinehas, the priests of the Lord, were there. And whenever the time came for Elkanah to make an offering, he would give portions to Peninnah, his wife, and to all her sons and daughters. But to Hannah he'd give a double portion, for he loved Hannah, although the Lord had closed her womb. We also looked at that in depth last time and encourage you to pick up the study. And our rival also provoked her severely to make her miserable because the Lord had closed her womb. So it was year by year that she went up to the house of the Lord that she provoked her. Therefore, she wept and did not eat. We saw five people introduced and only three we spent some time on. We're going to spend more time on two of them, Eli. Well, actually six, if you count Eli, Hophni and Phinehas. We'll look at them as they come up later in the book of 1 Samuel. But our focus last time was on these three people that God's going to use providentially in his plan. He'll use these three people to bring Samuel into the world. First, there's Elkanah. He's a man who loves God, worships him regularly, and made the sinful mistake of marrying two wives. Next, Peninnah, his wife, has won the one at this point that has been blessed according to the scriptures to, at the end of verse 4, she had sons and daughters, multiple kids, and even uses the word all her sons and daughters. Then we meet Hannah, his second wife, who's full of sorrow and sadness, unable to conceive a child, and yet more importantly in this, we also were introduced in verse 3 to the Lord of hosts in Shiloh, Yahweh. Jehovah Sabaoth. This is the first time this is used to describe in over 300 times in the Bible the powerful sovereignty of God, this Lord of hosts. If we just focus, and this is a principle for us in our own lives, if we just focus on the people and we just focus on the problems and we just focus on the brokenness of situations, I guarantee that we will leave and stay in a state of discouragement. We will stay in a state of uncertainty. We'll, you know, as we looked at a couple hard things. We had to pause. We had to look at this whole matter of bigamy or polygamy. And we asked the question, why some people will come to this and go, why does God approve of bigamy? He doesn't. The Bible just describes it for what it is. This is strictly, clearly condemned, not only in teaching, but it's also condemned in the order of creation. It's condemned in the Old Testament, it's condemned in the New Testament. However, there's brokenness. And we could spend, and I think many people do, their whole life arguing something like this and crafting an argument and seeking to convince people that God shouldn't approve of polygamy. Even though he doesn't, it's easy to get sidetracked on it when you just focus on the problem. It is a problem. It's clearly a problem. And poor Hannah and Peninnah and Elkanah are paying the price for it. He's created a rivalry in his house. He has created a difficulty for his own life. He's created tension among the children. And each time you read of any type of bigamy or polygamy in the scriptures, problems always come. Why? Because it's not God's heart. And it's important for us to recognize that if our focus is only on the circumstances and the difficulties, not only will we leave discouraged and stay in a state of discouragement, but we'll be led most likely to make wrong decisions. And it is a wrong decision to exclude the Lord of hosts, because he changes everything. Elkanah, Peninnah, Hannah are all a part of the story, the true story of bringing this miracle kid, Samuel, into the world, a miracle child that God's going to use in incredible ways. But the real focus, the real star, if you will, of the book of 1 Samuel is the same focus in every book of the Bible, the Lord of hosts, the one that's in sovereign control. And even though we are learning from the lives of ordinary men and women, that will encourage us because if the Lord of hosts, if Yahweh will use us, he'll use them, then he'll use us. Because we can look at our own lives, and I mean, we don't have polygamy or bigamy in our life. You better not, just in case. You're just like, well, you know, I was watching this show on cable, and it was all right for him. No, it's not all right. It's not all right. It's not all right. Biblically, it's not all right. Practically, it's not all right. God's order and rule for marriage, we remember, very simple, right? This is the highest goal, the highest call, the best goal that we can possibly hit is one man, one woman, one lifetime. That's marriage. There is no other variation of marriage. Even though our culture may try to introduce other definitions, there's only one definition. God created it. God maintains it. God blesses marriage. One man, one woman, one life. So even though we're learning from lives of ordinary men, the focus is not on them. The focus is on God. We don't want to lose that. The people and the events recorded for us in the Bible are part of God's salvation history. Or sometimes people refer to history as, and maybe you've heard this before, history is sometimes restated as his, capital H-I-S, story. I mean, that's what salvation history really is. It's the story of God bringing Messiah into the world so that he might die for your sins and you and I might turn away from our sins and embrace him. And so studying Judges, 1 and 2 Samuel, 1 and 2 Kings, 1 and 2 Chronicles reveals many sins and failures on the part of God's people, but they truly teach us that God is on the throne. That what the books really teach us is that when God isn't allowed to rule, there will be seasons and times when he will overrule those that will not allow him to rule to accomplish his plan and his purpose. That God will accomplish his will. That is a fact. With or without us. And the Lord of hosts will accomplish his purposes. And his will for us will be accomplished. You have to agree, by the time we end these first seven verses, we have to all conclude, I hope, that Hannah is in bad shape. That this is not a good place for her to be in. She's in bad shape. Not only was she barren, which was tragedy for a woman in that time period, but Peninnah made a point to provoke and taunt her and pick on her and hurt her purposely year after year. A human taking advantage of another human's weakness and then using that repetitively within a familial relationship. It's unfortunate. It's sad. It still goes on today. And Hannah's in bad shape. But that's from the human perspective. Our hearts go out to Hannah. How can you not go out? In verse 7, so it was year by year when she went up to the house of the Lord that she provoked her and she wept and did not eat. How can your heart not break for a woman in this condition?

0: position, how can it not just say, whoa, whoa? Not only does she have the burden of being childless and having to face that, she also has the burden of sharing her husband with another woman. She also has the burden of being picked on and made fun of. She also has the burden of having not only picked on, I don't even know that that's the right word. I like the English word here, provoked. Provoked. She's hungry. She refuses to eat. She's bitterly weeping. This word in the Hebrew speaks of deep, deep crying, not just a tearing up of the eyes. I mean, this is a crushed woman. Then, verse 8, Elkanah, her husband, said to her, Hannah, why do you weep? Why do you not eat? And why is your heart grieved? Am I not better to you than 10 sons? If you like to write notes in your Bible, next to verse 8, you can write this, knucklehead. Elkanah, a man of worship, a man that seeks to please and worship God, was not a man of understanding with his wife Hannah. He didn't get it. What she needed was sympathetic understanding and empathy, but what she got instead was a remark that I think was given sincerely. We joke at it, and it's like, are you kidding me? Isn't it much easier to see sin in someone else's life than the own remarks that we would make sometimes? So we hear that, we read into it, we kind of joke and we kind of laugh, but it was, I believe he loved her. I believe he loved her and tried to say something that, you know, that just you don't want to say. Not wise. Didn't help. Husbands, can I just speak to you for a second? Husbands, no, and ladies, no elbows required. I will take care of it all. How careful we must be in being sensitive to the Holy Spirit and to our wives in serving them. You've been wondering what to pray for in your life. You've been wondering how to bring peace into your home. You've been wondering how to love your wife as Christ loved the church. You can start with just this one thing. Pray and ask God to help you to be careful in being more sensitive to the Holy Spirit and to your wife. That's what Peter said. Let me give you a verse, and you can maybe even memorize this verse. Turn over, hold your places in 1 Samuel, turn all the way over to 1 Samuel chapter 3. To a woman that's barren, to a woman that's hurting, to a woman that's being provoked, to a woman that is fasting or not simply not eating because she's tired and she just has no appetite because she's weeping so much and her eyes are, you know, all messed up and she doesn't look like she normally would and all of the things. The last thing she needs to be told is, you know, hey, I know you're in bad shape, but aren't I good enough? Am I not better to you than 10 sons? You know, you almost wish verse 9 said, Hannah yelled at her, no, you don't get it. Husbands, verse 7, did I tell you where? 1 Peter chapter 3, verse 7. 1 Peter chapter 3, verse 7. I believe that what Elkanah needed is the instruction of the Holy Spirit to us right now to be reminded of this important truth, husbands. And you future, you know, you single guys, you're like, that's not me. No, no, I'm preparing you for the future. Don't just check out. The Lord has marriage for you in the future. Hey, look, you need to learn this. It's better to learn it now and to pray for it now. He tells us, Peter does, husbands, likewise, dwell with them with understanding, giving honor to the wife as to the weaker vessel and being heirs together of the grace of life that your prayers may not be hindered. Dwell with and understand your wives. You know, I know it's a big joke. It's hard to understand my wife. No, no, the Holy Spirit will give you insight on your wife. The idea behind dwelling and understanding has the idea that you are spending a lot of time studying your wife. That's really the picture here. That you are at home with your wife physically and emotionally and spiritually. I know there were seasons where, and probably still, you know, in our lives, in my marriage, where I could be there physically, but not, I'd be checked out mentally. I'd be somewhere else. And Marie and I would have to talk about that. And she'd have to show me and she'd have to tell me. I remember even a time just a few years ago where I really thought that I could do two things at once. I really did. I mean, totally sincere. And the two things that I felt that I could do was talk to Marie and read my email at the same time. or anything in front of me, because I have a home office. I spend a majority of my study time at home, because when I'm here, I want to be with people. I don't want to be locked in my office. So if I'm here, my office is really just to meet people. I don't do a lot of studying or reading, because I'm always ministering to people, and I love that. So I have an office at home, and that way, you know, Marie has more access to me at home. So she would come in, my laptop would be open, and she'd tell me something, and I'd say something like, "Huh? What'd you say? Can you say that again?" And for many years, she'd be very gracious with me, and she'd repeat it all over again, and we finally connect. And one day, I don't know what possessed her. One day, we were having that same kind of dialogue where, huh, what? You know, and we weren't connecting because I wasn't really paying attention because I was paying attention to the email or whatever was in front of me on my laptop there. She just walked over and just closed my laptop in the middle of what I was doing. I said, "What are you doing? You can just close my laptop. I'm a mighty man of God." No, I didn't do that. No. So I was probably doing something, and I was like, "What do you mean you can't close my laptop?" She goes, "You're not paying attention." "Of course I'm paying attention. You're not paying attention." And so I slowed down enough to listen to her, and she explained to me what she meant by that. And from this day on, I close my laptop when anybody comes in my office, because I can't do both. You probably can't do both either, but I know I can't do both. I know that either I'm going to read my email or I'm going to pay attention to the person. And I learned, and Marie helped me with that. She helped me to understand. I guess my studying of Marie wasn't good up to that point. But she helped me by saying, "You know what? You need to pay attention to me." And fortunately, it was just something simple like that, where you need to pay attention to me. And so now that's a habit with everyone. To the best of my ability now, if somebody comes in my office and I'm working on something, I'll do one of two things. I'll say, "Can you wait a minute? Let me finish this." And I give you my full attention because I'm in the middle of something. You walked in and I'm in the middle because I have an open door policy. You can walk around my office. So I'm in the middle of something. Or if I'm not in the middle of something, I will purposely close my laptop, get a piece of paper out usually to take notes, and give my full attention. And so it goes both ways, ladies. It's not, you know, don't sit there and go, "Wait a minute, he just needs to understand me." You can help us. In a very kind way. Don't get all, you know, don't use me as an example or go slamming computers. But that was it was something that interrupted me enough to pay attention and reminded me that I do have an obligation to really pay attention to my wife, period. She needs to get my full attention when she wants to come and talk to me. Same with my kids. Same with the people that I serve with. People are more important than my computer. Or now, you know, that was before the iPad or the iPhone. You know, people are more important. I'm always reminding the pastors to keep their phones in their pockets, because it's very hard to minister to someone when you're Facebooking and they're talking to you. I'm serious. It's just, I'm tired of it. I'm tired of it. I read recently in an article, I'm tired of it, don't think of it just like it's a major thing here. It's not, but I'm tired of it reading, because 81% of, they did a survey recently, I just read it yesterday, 81% of people think it's okay to interrupt a conversation with your phone. What that means is it's okay to interrupt with a phone call, with a text message, with a beep of Twitter, a beep of Instagram. I mean, if you set all your alerts, you're going to be beeping all day. Your battery is going to go dead by noon. This is going to be going, and it can't be that important. And to give attention to people, to look them in the eye, to focus, and within the marriage, somehow Eklina just didn't have the connection of understanding. See, men, when our wives are enduring emotional pain, when our wives are going under personal strain, you might want to jot this down. Men, do you have your notes out? Do you have a pen out? Write it on your hand if you have to. Ladies, if you're with, write it on their hand. So get this, honey. Listen, this is powerful stuff. When our wives are enduring emotional pain, personal strain, they don't need reasons, they need understanding. Hey, I mean, come on, how can you be so bad? Am I not better than 10 men? No, man, you're great. You're not, you're 10 sons, you're great, but I want a son. I already got a husband. I want a son. I want a son. And while we personally as men cannot experience that feeling like a mom can, we certainly can ask God for wisdom and understanding the pain that our wives are enduring, and not try to replace it with some platitude, because I'm certain that they love you. They just want a son, or they just are enduring this pain, or their mom just died, or they're going through, and you want to live and dwell, men, with your wives, with understanding. Something like, you know, I don't fully understand, but I'll just sit here and cry with you. Or I'll just sit here and hold you while you're crying. Or if you don't want me to be near you, I'm going to be right over here just a few feet from you while you're weeping and fasting, and you know what? I'm just going to sit over there and pray for you. I respect you. I won't touch you right now, and you don't want me near you. I'm just going to be right over there. I'll be right near you. I'll stay close enough to you, and I'll respect you when you're going through all the stuff that you're going through, and I'll just pray, God, to give me understanding. This, something's disconnected too with Elkanah, because this has been happening year after year. She's been going through this year after year. So there is some disconnect in him too. While I think he cares for her, something's going on, and you just don't want it to happen with you, men.
1: 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Pastor Ed, we noticed today that Hannah was misunderstood by her husband, and he wasn't there for her like he could be. So a question comes to mind. How can and should we love and support our spouse or loved one that's in a similar place as Hannah?
2: Well, for us as men, Larry, the Bible tells us as husbands, this is a very direct instruction that Peter writes it, and he says that we're to dwell with our wives with understanding. There is an element of instruction there that we are to seek to understand our wives, to step into their life, to help them to express their hurt, their pain, how they see the... I was just meeting with someone recently, and we were talking about that very thing. He's been married for 20-plus years. I've been married for 30-plus years. And over the years, God has enabled us to get to know our wives better. And I can say that for me personally. I have learned more and more about my wife through the years because of the Holy Spirit living in me, because I listen or I ask questions or I pay attention and I dwell. That means to stay put. The idea of that word dwell is that I don't move, that I live with my wife, that she not only has my physical presence, but also all of me, my conscious presence. And I'm not saying I hit the mark 100% of the time. That's not what I mean. But what I do mean is that I can continue to grow. And even there's a part of that word that you could say to study your wives. And when you dwell with your wife and you study your wife, you can then step into their lives in their hurt, in their pain. You're not easily offended. You know, if you ask your wife a question, she doesn't want, I don't want to tell you. Okay, well, now you know that's just a part of her life that's hard for her to express, and you don't take it personal. There's so many wonderful attributes that the Spirit of God will give us as we dwell with our wives, seeking to understand them, not to correct them, not to change them, but to understand them so we can meet them where they are, enjoy fellowship in that area, and go to the Lord together. You know, this is just a quick answer at the end of a radio program, but like, this is a huge one. This is so good. I'm so glad you asked it, because if I can just spark in some of you men that are listening to me right now to memorize that passage and to live it out, I know that God will honor it. He will honor it. He will honor your desire to get to know your wife. And it's 1 Peter chapter 3, verse 7. Husbands, likewise, dwell with them with understanding, giving honor to your wife as to the weaker vessel. That's not a joke to be made. Oh, you know, you're weaker than me. But acknowledging they're in a different place than you are. They're a different gender, a different body makeup, a different emotional state. Everything about our wives is different. And instead of joking about it or dismissing it, we're to step into their world and honor them. I mean, there's so much in that. So much in that verse. You're heirs together in the grace of God, so your prayers won't be hindered. Memorize that verse, 1 Peter 3:7. God will bless it in your life.
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That's right here on Abounding Grace.

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0: 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This radio program is a chapter-by-chapter, verse-by-verse study through the entire Bible. And on today's edition of The Word for Today, Pastor Chuck continues his message, Koinonia, as we pick up in 1 John chapter 1, verse 3. And now, with today's study, here's Pastor Chuck.
1: Now, within the church, we should have a fellowship, a koinonia, with each other. In the early church, they had this sharing of resources. Anybody had a need, they could come to the church. There was a sharing of the resources of the people. All things in communion. It didn't work out because they had some lazy bums that didn't want to work and just lived off of the others. Ideally, you know, if we had an ideal situation, it would work beautifully. If every one of us were industrious and had an ideal situation, it could work. If, you know, it'd have to be a real work of God's Spirit of love within our hearts and all, but everyone just really sharing and concerned and giving, it could be beautiful. But as long as we're in these bodies of flesh, we're going to have those that would spoil something that was beautiful. So it didn't work in the early church. The church went bankrupt, actually. The Gentiles had to take up offerings for those in Jerusalem after the mishap, really, of this experiment in communism within the early church. Not communism as you know it today, a forced thing, a godless thing. But a communism that grew out of a common desire to benefit everyone within the fellowship, motivated by love and totally voluntary, with Christ at the center. You're not going to find a perfect government, a perfect form of government, as long as man is ruling. It's not going to happen until Jesus comes again and establishes God's kingdom. And then it'll be right, and then it'll be perfect. And then we'll do away with commercialism, according to Isaiah 55. Money will be done away with. We'll share together the fruit of the earth in God's glorious kingdom. So, these things, John said, write we unto you, that your joy may be full, relating this fullness of joy to the fellowship with God. And of course, when you come into a partnership with God, a friendship, a communion or fellowship with Him, what a joy it brings in our lives. Fullness of joy. Now, this then is the message John is saying, that we've heard of Him. That which we heard, we're going to declare unto you. Now, this is basically the message that He told. God is light. Not God is a light, but God is light. This is the essence of His nature. And in Him is no darkness at all. Therefore, if we say that we are one with God, have fellowship with God, and we are walking in darkness, we lie. We're not telling the truth. You cannot have fellowship with God if you're walking in sin, walking in darkness. Paul said, now the works of the flesh are manifest, which are these: adultery, fornication, lasciviousness, and he goes on, drunkenness and riotings and seditions and heresies and drug abuse and all. And he says, and we know that they which do such things shall not inherit the kingdom of heaven. You say you have fellowship with God, but if you're walking in darkness, you're only deceiving yourself. You're lying. You're not telling the truth. But in contrast, if we walk in the light as He is in the light, then we do have fellowship one with the other, as the blood of Jesus Christ, God's Son, is cleansing us. And in the Greek, it's present perfect tense, which should be translated, is continually cleansing us of all sin. That's, to me, a glorious place to be walking. In the light as He is in the light, believing, trusting in Jesus, and as I do, the blood of Jesus Christ is continually cleansing me of all sin. Now, if I say that I have no sin, I'm just deceiving myself. The truth isn't in me. But in contrast, if I will confess my sin, He is faithful and just to forgive me my sins and to cleanse me from all unrighteousness. So the way of cleansing doesn't come by denial. The way of forgiveness isn't by way of denial or by trying to hide it. There is a proverb that says, "Whoso seeks to cover his sin shall not prosper, but whoso will confess his sin shall be forgiven." So if you try to hide it, cover it, deny it, you're only deceiving yourself. But if you'll confess your sin unto Him, that's all. Just confess it. He's faithful, He's just, and will forgive you your sin and cleanse you from all unrighteousness. Now, I love that word "all" in this particular place. It means it doesn't matter what the past may be, how black or dark or miserable or mean. Cleanses me from all unrighteousness. The blood of Jesus Christ, God's Son, cleanses me from all sin. Dr. Finney was holding a meeting in one of the major cities in the eastern part of the United States. And if you've read anything of church history and of Finney's revivals, they were really spectacular as far as the changes that were brought to a community. In one city in the east, one of the major cities where he had one of his revival meetings, when he left, they closed every bar in town for lack of patrons. So powerfully was the city stirred with the gospel. And in one of these meetings, as he was walking up the church steps, a man stopped him. And he said, "I want to talk to you after church tonight. May I?" And Dr. Finney said, "Yes, I'll be glad to meet you after church and talk with you." So as he came to the top of the steps, the deacons in the church said to him, "What did that man want?" And Dr. Finney said, "Well, he wanted to talk to me after church." And they said, "Do you know who that man is?" He said, "No." He said, "Well, that man is one of the worst men in the city. He's horrible. You just dare not go with him. He has hired killers and all, and he probably has it in for you. And, you know, don't do it." So after service, the deacons met him and said, "Now, you're not going to go with that man, are you?" And he said, "Well, yes, I am." They said, "Well, you can't." He said, "Well, I gave the man my word. I must." And so the man met him and led him down the street, up an alley, into a back door of a building. As Finney went in, he turned around and locked the door. And he said, "Sit down." And Finney sat down, and the man pulled a gun out of the desk and laid the gun on the desk. And he said, "I heard you say something last night, and I want to know if it's true or not." Finney said, "What did you hear me say?" He said, "You said the blood of Jesus Christ, God's Son, can cleanse a man from all sin." Finney said, "No, I didn't say that. God said that in His Word." He said, "Wait a minute. You don't know me. You don't know what I've done." He said, "You are behind a bar, and we have an illegal gambling room." He said, "The gambling devices are fixed." He said, "I've taken the last dollar from many people, and they've gone out and committed suicide. You mean God could forgive me for that?" And Finney said, "All I can tell you is the Bible says the blood of Jesus Christ, God's Son, can cleanse a man from all sin." He said, "Wait a minute, that's not the whole story." He said, "I own the bar out in front. And he said, men will come in and they'll drink. And he said, their wives will come in rags with their little children. And they'll beg me not to sell their husband booze. And he said, I throw the wives out in the street. And I sell their husband's booze until they run out of money. And then I kick them out in the street. You mean God can forgive a man like that? And he said, the Bible says the blood of Jesus Christ, God's Son, can cleanse a man from all sin. He said, wait a minute, you don't know the full story. He said, this gun, he said, it has killed several people who have gotten in my way. He said, I've hired men to kill others. I've paid them to kill. You mean God would forgive me? Then he said, all I can tell you is that the Bible says all sin. He said, wait a minute. Across the street in that big brownstone house, he said, I have a wife and a beautiful little child. He said, I haven't said a decent word to my wife in over 16 years. I've been miserable. I've been mean. He said, the other day when my little child came running up, he said, I pushed her away into the stove and she was burned seriously. He said, I've never told that little girl that I love her. You mean God could forgive me? And at this point, Finney stood up and he grabbed him and he began to shake him. And he said, young man, you've told me about as horrible a story as I've ever heard or could dream. And he said, if it were up to me, I don't know if I could forgive, but all I can tell you is that the Bible says the blood of Jesus Christ, God's Son, will cleanse a man from all sin. He said, that's all I wanted to know. Thank you. He went

over and unlocked the door, and he said, "You can find your way from here." The next morning, as the sun was coming up, he was walking from the bar over to his home. When he came into the house, the wife was in the kitchen with his little daughter, and he went on upstairs. And so the mother said, "Go tell your daddy that breakfast is ready." And so she ran up halfway up the stairs and she called. She said, "Daddy, Mama said breakfast is ready." And he answered, "Sweetheart, tell your mommy that Daddy doesn't want any breakfast this morning." The little girl came running back down into the kitchen. She said, "Mommy, Mommy, Daddy said he didn't want any breakfast and he called me sweetheart." Mama said, "Honey, you must have misunderstood, you know. And go up and tell him again that breakfast is ready." And again she ran halfway up the stairs and she said, "Daddy, Mama said breakfast is ready." And he said, "Come here, honey." And she went over to him and he picked her up and set her on his lap. And he began to tell her how much he loved her. With that, the mother, of course, wondering what was going on, followed the little girl upstairs and, standing in the door, saw him holding his little daughter on his lap for the first time. Tears coming down his cheeks. And he said, "Come over here, honey." And he said, "I found out something last night that is the greatest thing I've ever heard." He said, "And it's true. The blood of Jesus Christ, God's Son, can cleanse a man from all sin." He closed the bar. He began to be a benefactor to that community, changed by the power of Jesus Christ. No matter what the past is, no matter how black or bleak, the gospel of Jesus Christ holds out hope for all. All you have to do is confess your sin. He's faithful and just to forgive you and to cleanse you from all unrighteousness. Oh, what a glorious thing is the gospel of Jesus Christ. Oh, the transformation it has brought to lives and can bring to man who is hopelessly lost in the power of darkness and sin. As Jesus said to Paul, "I have called you to go to the Gentiles, to turn them from darkness to light, from the power of Satan to the kingdom of God." And so ours is the most joyous, blessed privilege of sharing with men the power of God to deliver from the power of darkness and sin. If we say we have not sinned, we make him a liar.

we have not sinned, we make him a liar. His word is not in us. My little children, these things write we unto you, that you sin not. Now, he's talking about the purpose of writing is to bring you fellowship with God, but the thing that breaks fellowship with God is sin. Isaiah 59, God's hand is not short that he cannot save, neither is his ear heavy that he cannot hear, but your sins have separated you from God. Always the effect of sin. God said to Adam, in the day that thou sinnest, thou shalt surely die. Adam sinned. And God came into the garden and he said, Adam, where art thou? Fellowship with God had been broken as the result of sin. Always is. So in order that you might have fellowship with God, it is necessary that we sin not. And John is writing that you might have power over sin. And the power over sin, of course, comes through the abiding of the Holy Spirit within our lives. So these things have I written unto you, my little children, these things write I unto you, that you sin not. And if any man sin, we have an advocate with the Father, Jesus Christ, the righteous. The advocate is the intercessor, the one who intercedes for you, one who is representing you, one who stands there in your behalf, one who pleads your case or your cause. If we sin, we have Jesus up there as our advocate before the Father. Jesus Christ, the righteous. Wherefore, he is able also to save to the uttermost all who will come unto God by him, seeing he ever liveth to make intercession for them. Hebrews 7:25. Paul in Romans 8 tells of who is he that condemneth? It is Christ who died, yea, rather is risen again, and is even at the right hand of the Father making intercession for us. Writing to Timothy, he said, there is one God and one mediator between God and man, the man Christ Jesus. So when we

0: Peace.
1: He is so vast, I'm nothing. The gap between is so great, I could never cross it. The reach between the infinite and the finite, impossible to bridge from man. And that's the shortcoming of every religious system, because they start with an earth base and try to reach to the infinite. Starting with a finite base, trying to reach to infinite. Impossibility. The finite can never reach to the infinite, no matter how it may stretch. And that's every religious system comes short because it starts with an earth base. The gospel, Christianity, starts with a divine or heavenly base. God so loved the world, He reached down. The infinite God reached down to touch finite man. No problem there. Being infinite, He can do anything. And so starting then with the divine base, God reaching down to man, there is success. There can be a contact made. And He reached down to man through Jesus Christ, that which was from the beginning, which we have seen, which we have looked upon, which we have heard, which we have touched, was manifested. We beheld Him. We heard Him. We saw Him. We declare. God became man. Now, this is what Job was problemed with. God is so vast, He's infinite, and here I am, finite. How can I ever approach God to plead my case? He said, for there is no daysman betwixt us who can put his hand on both of us. In other words, Job saw that the only solution for finite man to reach an infinite God was to be someone standing here in the middle in this gap who could touch God and who could touch man. But they don't exist, Job said. So here I am. I've no way to approach this infinite God. Now, that which Job was crying for, a daysman to stand betwixt, is exactly what Jesus is. One God, one mediator, the man Christ Jesus. So that He touches God because He was in the beginning with God and was God, and yet He became man, and He reached out and He touched men. And He lays His hand on us both. And so if we sin, we have an advocate with the Father, even Jesus Christ the righteous, who is the propitiation for our sins.
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1: God bless, God keep, and may God lay upon your heart the awareness of the day and the hour in which we live, and the need of an all-out effort in our service for Jesus Christ. 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

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Join us again next time as Pastor Chuck continues his verse-by-verse study through the Bible. That's right here on the next edition of The Word for Today.

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0: Welcome to Living by Grace, a verse-by-verse study through the Bible with Pastor Mark Galvin of Calvary Chapel Lompoc. Open in your Bibles with us to the New Testament book of James as we continue our study in chapter 5.
1: James chapter 5 has a lot to do with patience. As we begin in verse 1, we read, "Go to now, you rich men, weep and howl for your miseries that shall come upon you. Your riches are corrupted, and your garments are moth-eaten." It's interesting that approximately 10 years after James wrote this epistle, that Titus Vespasian, the Roman general, with his legions came in, and they destroyed the temple along with Jerusalem. It was burned. And so, literally speaking, these individuals that James was speaking to during his day that were hoarding great sums of money, and these religious leaders that were ripping off the people, charging exorbitant fees for the sacrifices they made to the Lord, and swapping the money changers who were exchanging the common currency of that day for temple shekels, that were making great wealth, padding their pocketbooks. Literally all of that money was lost, every bit of it. So this was quite prophetic to those individuals who were listening to this for the first time as James was being used of the Lord to speak to the Jews and to the church at that time. "Your riches are corrupted and your garments are moth-eaten. Your gold and silver is cankered, and the rest of them shall be a witness against you, and shall eat your flesh as it were fire. Ye have heaped treasure together for the last days." The Bible tells us in Proverbs chapter 13, verse 11, "Wealth obtained by fraud dwindles, but the one who gathers by labor increases it." What we keep for ourselves, we lose. What we give to God lasts forever. That is what we will really keep for all time and eternity. What we give to God, we end up being able to keep. It's interesting that everything belongs to God. So anything we have actually belongs to Him. It's that which He has given us. And that which we hoard for ourselves, they even have a show called Hoarders. I don't watch it, but I saw that on Netflix, but on the, you know, the little advertisement for it. You know, people do that. You know, it's we live in a world that loves to hoard. Our nature, we wants to, you know, we want to hoard things for ourselves, but really it's only those things that we give to God that we're able to keep. And it's wrong to store up treasure, as it says here, gold and silver, when we owe other people, when we have a debt that we need to pay. So wealth in and of itself is not wrong. We see in Scripture that oftentimes, especially in the Old Testament, we see God blessing men with great wealth. Remember Job, extremely wealthy. He was one of the first rich and famous people on the planet. And then we have Abraham, who is extremely wealthy. And also Solomon. And even David had great, great riches, but especially his son Solomon. Nothing wrong with having riches as long as riches don't have

you. And sometimes God will bless an individual with great wealth. And it is always to be used. It's to be a blessing to that individual, but it's also to be used for the glory of God. He says here, behold, in verse 4, the hire of the laborers who have reaped down your fields, you know, your employees, which is of you kept back by fraud. In the Greek, the idea there, kept back, means never to get their salaries. So it's something that is kept back with the intention of never giving it anyway. And, you know, some of these individuals are very shrewd. And it's interesting, you think that the more a person would have, you know, the multimillionaire or billionaires of this world would be extremely benevolent. You know, they'd be wanting to give out all the time. And it's an interesting story concerning Rockefeller. You know, when he was extremely tight with his money. And he had all kinds of medical problems, health problems. But for whatever reason, things changed. It was kind of the Scrooge story in reality. And when he began to give out his wealth, he became healthier and he just became happier. And I don't know if he ever turned to the Lord or not, but maybe he saw the movie Scrooge. I don't know. But that literally took place in his life. And the conditions, the medical problems he had began to subside, and he just got along a lot better. But you think, wouldn't you, that people have, you know, millions or billions of dollars, they just be kind of throwing it everywhere. You know, there are some individuals like that, but very few. Usually, the more they have, the more they want. So God is speaking to that here. And he's speaking of those who had been ripped off by these wealthy individuals, which is of you kept back by fraud, crieth. These hired laborers who are crying out to God for help. And the cries of them which have reaped are entered into the ears of the Lord of Sabaoth. Just speaking of God himself. That God hears the cries of those who are your employees that have been mistreated financially, haven't got their payment. He's speaking to these rich individuals. Hey, listen, you guys, you're in trouble. And you better change. You better repent. Because God is taking note of that which is being, you know, as these individuals are praying, God is taking note of their prayers and he is going to answer them. You have lived in pleasure on the earth and been wanton. You have nourished your hearts as in a day of slaughter. Luxury speaks of wealth, and that's the idea here. It speaks of wealth with waste, great wealth. But it's luxury to the point where there is great waste. And as we read here, he's saying, you have lived in pleasure on the earth. Remember in Luke's gospel, the 16th chapter, we have the story of the rich man and Lazarus. And a different Lazarus from the one that was raised from the dead in John's gospel. But in Luke's gospel, we have this story, and it's a true story. It's not a parable. It's a story of two men. One was extremely wealthy. The Bible tells us, Luke records, that he lived sumptuously. In fact, Jesus spoke the parable. So Jesus said this guy lived sumptuously, and he had great wealth, fancy clothes, all that went with it. And yet, he had a neighbor, in fact, a very poor individual by the name of Lazarus that spent his time really at his feet begging for crumbs. And both of them died, as is the case with all men. Death is the end of the road. And for the child of God, that's really the beginning of our eternal existence with Christ in his presence. But all men die, and these two men died. And Lazarus was taken. They were both, after their death, they entered the abode of the dead. In the Old Testament, in the Hebrew, it is Sheol. In the New Testament, it is Hades, or, you know, we call it hell. But the difference being that in the Old Testament, there were two compartments. And one side was Abraham's bosom, a place of paradise.

The other side was a place of torment and torture. And there was a great chasm, very likely the bottomless pit that Revelation mentions in the ninth chapter. All kinds of bizarre and powerfully demonic, powerful fallen angels, and demonic creatures are there. But anyways, that chasm, that abyss separated the two compartments. On one side there was paradise, on the other there was torment. And the rich guy, he finds himself in hell, the bad side of the abode of the dead. Right now, by the way, that area, that compartment, it's all hell. It's all torment. There's no longer the holding tank of paradise. That was there for those in the Old Testament that died, who died in faith in God. They went to that place of paradise, Abraham's bosom. And then when Christ died, according to Ephesians, captivity was led captive, and they're with the Lord now. And they're in paradise still. But that holding tank was removed so that now anyone in hell is being tormented. There's no, you see, to be absent from the body is to be present with the Lord. If you're a child of God, when you die, you go to be with the Lord. But I bring this story out because one of them was in paradise, Lazarus, and the rich ruler was in a place of torment. And he was tormented, and his whole life, you see, was pleasurable on the top side of the earth. But once he died, everything changed. And it wasn't a momentary change. It wasn't a few weeks or a few months or 2,000 or 3,000 years in hell, but it would be forever. And in that place, remember, he cried across the chasm, across the abyss to Abraham. Abraham, please send Lazarus over to my side, have him dip his finger in water and touch my tongue, because I am in torment. Now, to think a person could be in such torment that it would the extent of pleasure associated with having an individual place his finger in water and touch the tongue, that is so minimal. But a person who is being tormented to the extreme, to think that here's an individual on that other side in hell who is being so tormented that his desires, that his mindset is focused on that minimal amount of pleasure, that to think that even though that would be so minuscule to us, to him it would, oh please, you know, was something that he greatly desired. And we see how things change for this man. Now, he was there in hell. He could see, he could feel, he had senses. There is, you know, some individuals and some religions teach that after death, there is utter annihilation, that there is no feeling, there is nothing. That is not true. The Bible says that there is heaven, that there is hell. There's no limbo, there's no more holding tank, there's no place of paradise in Sheol. It's either heaven or hell. And hell itself is going to be cast in the lake of fire. But it is forever. Those individuals that are in hell right now, and that rich ruler, he's still there. He's there in Luke 16. He's there to this day. And for every year, month, hour, and second that has ticked by ever since and ever will, he will be in a place of torment. See, in the future, hell itself, cast in the lake of fire. Doesn't get any better. It is a literal place. And there have been so many like that rich ruler in Luke 16 that on the top side of the earth, hey, this is wonderful, this is glorious. But he had no desire to know about the hereafter, what would transpire as far as his soul was personally concerned for all eternity. He wasn't that interested. Why? Because he was preoccupied with what he had, all his possessions. Man, it felt so good on the top that he didn't care about anything else. And the devil, you see, he can put a person to sleep spiritually. And that's what we read about last week. That we're to wake up out of our sleep. But the devil, he has a way of just kind of rocking the world to sleep with pleasure and other goals, achievements, other things to think about. Nobody wants to think of hell. That's a good thing to think about. It keeps you from it. The rich guy, as he's in hell, Abraham says, listen, you know,
he can't. You fared sumptuous. You had it made on, you know, when you're on the top, but down here is different. And there's nothing. There's no way I can even send him over there. You had your chance, basically, and now it's too late. And that guy, we don't have his name, the rich guy, but he said, you know what? Send somebody, please. Just send somebody to the surface of the earth. Send Lazarus back and have him warn my brothers about this place, lest they come here. I don't want my family coming here. It's bad enough I'm here. I want my family coming here. Send one up there to warn someone. You know, to warn them. Please, you know, warn them. And remember what Abraham said? He said, they have the word of God. Your brothers, they have the word of God. And if they won't listen to the word, they will not listen though someone comes back from the dead. And isn't it interesting? There comes the story, the true story of Lazarus, a different Lazarus, who comes back from the dead. And when he comes back from the dead, they don't believe. In fact, the religious leaders, instead of thinking, let's investigate this, they say, let's kill him. Well, that'll solve everything. He just died. Lord brought him back to life. Well, let's kill him. Jesus is here. That's not gonna help. That's not gonna end the story. He can bring him right back to life again if he wants. But isn't it interesting that Abraham said, hey, even if someone comes back from the dead, and the one who comes back from the dead, or one of the individuals, is Lazarus, a guy by the name of Lazarus. So these rich guys who fare sumptuously, who live in pleasure, that don't take into consideration eternity, they're in a lot of trouble. And isn't it funny that sometimes we envy those guys? And yet, like this rich ruler that I've mentioned in Luke 16, they're in torment for all time and eternity. And you'd never want to swap places with them. He says, concerning these individuals, once again in verse 5, you have lived in pleasure on the earth and been wanton. You have nourished your hearts as in a day of slaughter, just like with cattle ranchers or those who raise livestock to be butchered. You know, they feed them. You know, they feed them all kinds of good stuff to get them, you know, the corn, the vitamins, the minerals. They take care of them. They fatten them up. It's all for the chopping block. You know, 2 years ago, I was jogging, and I tried to fit it into a story back then, but it didn't fit. Or I tried to fit it into a sermon back then, but it didn't fit. But I was jogging down V Street, and a city worker comes by, and he says, hey, be careful, there's a giant turkey down at the end of the street. And it was close to Thanksgiving. It was only about a month away from Thanksgiving. And I'm thinking, you know, this guy's just, you know, he's just teasing me. And I get down there, and there's a giant turkey down there. He's just walking around. And I go, you know, I called the authorities, and I just said, hey, you know, I just thought you might want to know. You might want to send someone down here, and there's a big turkey. And they go, yeah, we already heard there's a big turkey down there. And the guy said, you know, be careful. You know, they can scratch. You know, I stayed away from him. But, you know, I'm thinking, this guy, you know, maybe he escaped. You know, it's a couple of weeks, you know, before Thanksgiving, and maybe he escaped the slaughter. And they, you know, they just said, we're just going to let him. They tried to catch him. They couldn't catch him, and they didn't want to risk anybody's health or, you know, life or limb. So they just let him go. But the only way we can escape is through Jesus Christ. And there are a lot of guys that are thinking, oh, man, it's, you know, they're living it up. But they're headed for the slaughter, you see. And they're being fattened for the slaughter. There's a reason why those turkeys are stuffed to the gills, cows, livestock. It's because, you know, the people, the farmers, they make a lot of money off them. And that's what the devil's seeking to do. He's just fattening up people for the slaughter. Ye have condemned and killed the just, and he doth not resist you. They don't have the ability to resist. You got all the money, you got all the power, but there's coming a day in which God is going to judge. Now, for the non-believer, it's the great white throne judgment. For the believer, a different judgment. You're not going to be judged for your sin. You've already made it. You see, you are already a citizen of heaven. God's not waiting for you to see if you're going to make it. You've already made it. We are already, we're sojourners. We're pilgrims here. We don't belong. We have already had our ticket stamped, punched, however you want to put it.
You're already a child of God if you put your faith in Christ. So it's not if you're going to make it, it's just when. And

things for God. You know, there's an old saying that money talks, which isn't true, but if money could talk, what would it say about you? What would it say about me if money could really talk? Where's that money going? What do we do with that money? Well, he continues here, and he gives us some illustrations, three illustrations that are to help us in the area of patience. And patience is very important, as we're going to see, for the child of God. Notice he says in verse 7, "Be patient, therefore." So he uses the word therefore to connect that which he said previously to that which he's going to say here. Be patient, therefore. And oftentimes, we grow impatient when we want to be rich. We want to be like the rich and famous. We want to experience all that the world has. We're pushing and shoving and climbing and stabbing and doing whatever we can, backbiting to get to the top of the ladder. God says, be patient. It's just not worth living for all that. Be patient, therefore, brethren, unto the coming of the Lord. Behold, the husbandman waiteth for the precious fruit of the earth. Husbandman is a farmer. I'm going to read through verse 11, then we'll back up. Farmer, he waits. Husband waiteth for the precious fruit of the earth, and hath long patience for it, until he receive the early and latter rain. Be you also patient. He's speaking to you, to me, directly here. Be you also patient. Establish your hearts, for the coming of the Lord draweth nigh. Grudge not one against another, brethren. And usually that happens with riches, possessions, begrudging someone because of what they have, because of something we want. Begrudge, or grudge not one against another, brethren, lest you be condemned or judged. Behold, the judge standeth before the door. And we see three references to the second coming of Jesus Christ in verses 7 through 9. Take, my brethren, the prophets who have spoken in the name of the Lord for an example of suffering, affliction, and of patience. Behold, we count them happy which endure. Ye have heard of the patience of Job, and have seen the end of the Lord, that the Lord is very pitiful and of tender mercy. It's interesting, isn't it, when we think of Job, we think of, oh man, that's a lot, that's a long book. There's a lot of chapters. And it can be tedious because we have just this ongoing story, true story of Job and his suffering, chapter after chapter after chapter after chapter. And he's just suffering with these so-called friends of his who are telling him, Job, you know, you did something wrong. You've sinned, and you haven't been able to get away with it. God's paying you back. You're getting what you deserve, Job. You're getting what you deserve. And Job's constantly defending himself, saying, no, no, no. I didn't do anything worthy of this trial that I'm going through. It's not that at all. But you know, the interesting thing is you get to the end of the book, and what so many of us forget is that at the end of the book, Job gets double. He gets double of that which he previously had. Gets everything back, plus he doubles it. And he was already extremely rich and extremely famous. And he was known for being a man of great integrity. Just a great guy. Even though he was so famous. And possibly the most famous individual on the planet at that time. And God, even though he went through all those trials, and as you look at Job, you see, gosh, Lord, why would you allow this? And we don't know for sure how to answer that completely. There are certain truths and principles we can derive from the story of Job, but we don't know for sure why all of the things that Job, why he had to go through so much. And remember Job, there in chapters 1 and 2, where we see God speaking to Satan, and it was kind of almost like a competition in a sense, where Job was the playing field. And as I read the story, this is just my own perspective. And by the way, other commentators have the same perspective, so it's something that I came up with. But it is believed that it could have been that between God and Job, you see, Job, he lived this upright,

0: lifestyle. He was a righteous man, a godly man, and Satan hated him, and everybody looked up to him. And Satan wanted to destroy him, but God wouldn't let him. And Satan, remember, he complained about the hedge that Job had around him, and he couldn't get at him. And then he said, listen, you know, the only reason he serves you is because, you know, you've given him so much. You know, anybody, you've spoiled him. Anybody would serve you if you'd bless him the way you've blessed Job. And so God allowed the hedge to be removed, and Satan, he allowed him to get at him. And his family was taken from his family, was killed, except for his wife, she remained. And then he lost basically everything he had. And remember, he was smitten, as the story goes, he was smitten with boils. Because after losing everything, you know, his wife said, just curse God and die. And he said, no, he made the statement, naked came I into this world, naked I go, I leave. Blessed be the name of the Lord. Haven't we received, we've received so much good. God has blessed us so wonderfully. Shall we not receive good by the hand of God and evil? Or bad, you know, shouldn't we, we've received all this good stuff, shouldn't we be able to patiently endure and to receive difficulty from God?
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0: Are you a Christian prepared to take a stand for Jesus? Here's a little pep talk from Pastor Lloyd Pulley.
1: We're justified by faith. We are dependent upon Jesus, our high priest, and we can boldly come before the throne of grace. What does that mean? You know, think about it. When you're looking for grace, it's because you've messed up. So how can you come boldly if you've messed up? That's the point. You can come boldly to the throne of grace. Why are you holding on to your junk? Why are you beating yourself up for it? Bring it back to the cross.

0: Calvary Chapel Old Bridge brings you Bridging the Gap with Pastor Lloyd Pulley. Welcome to our program. On the broadcast today, we're going to bring you another message from Pastor Lloyd's new series on spiritual warfare. And we'll be concentrating on two key pieces of spiritual armor, our shoes of peace and our shield of faith. Now, shoes are a source of great pride for some folks, but today Lloyd will be talking about the very important aspect of our battle with Satan, having our feet shod in the preparation of the gospel of peace. Join us. We're in Ephesians chapter 6, verse 15.
1: Some major heresies of late, you know, I mean, we could talk about some of those. One of the features that I see in the Word of Faith movement, it's a heresy because your focus is not the centrality of Jesus, but on your faith. It's your faith. It's the ability for you to confess the truth and for your ability to get God to work for you almost, in a sense. The health and wealth gospel, that if you're a Christian, you should be healthy and wealthy because Jesus died for the curse. And they subtly distort that. Well, we don't have our full redemption yet. One day we'll get our new body, and then we won't be sick anymore. Then we'll never have any crying and tears. But in the meantime, we still are susceptible to various microbes and bacteria and illnesses and genetic issues. Our bodies are going to die anyway. If the curse were taken off completely now, then we should never die. No, we have been born again spiritually. We're being transformed mentally in our mind, in our hearts, but our bodies, we have to wait till the new model comes. And I can't wait for the new model and when the Lord comes back. So there's all kinds of things. The heresies, you could go on and on. But listen, the more familiar you are with the Word of God, the belt of truth, it all holds together. Now I want to focus on this last armor in verse 14, which is the second of six armors that we will look at. This is a very powerful one. Truth holds it all together. But this one will answer not just the seduction of lies that can distort truth and kind of move you away from the truth. This will protect you. Well, what was the breastplate? Well, why a soldier wore a breastplate to begin with? It's very simple. You know, you need to protect your vital organs. It would cover your abdomen. And so if a sword or a spear or an arrow came your way, you would have protection. Because if you get hit in your liver, if you get hit in your pancreas, you get hit in any internal organ, your heart, you're a goner. So the breastplate protected you in your most vital areas. So Paul is watching the soldier and he's thinking, you know, breastplate. You know, what is breastplate? What is it? What will protect us as believers most? So he gives us the doctrine of righteousness here. What do you understand about righteousness? No, the Bible says people suppress the truth in unrighteousness. But righteousness is a protection. How is righteousness a protection? And what is righteousness in this? In context with the whole letter, I can tell you this. It's not personal integrity. And some have misunderstood righteousness to mean personal integrity. It's the teaching of the Bible regarding our righteousness, where it came from, how we have it, what it means. And the Bible is very clear that the only standing you have, our righteousness, the Bible says, is as filthy rags. It's not acceptable. It's not good enough for God. So the Bible speaks about he made him, Jesus, God made him who did not know any sin to come down and take our sin, become sin for us, that we then might be made into the righteousness of God. In other words, the only standing we have with God is based upon what he did for us. This is so key. This is positional. Justification by faith. It's the righteousness of God. It's his breastplate that protects us. And I tell you what, then we come to what I call growth. Growing in grace, that would be imparted righteousness, that which is infused in me as I obey. But that's quite different than the imputed righteousness which I have through Jesus Christ. I'm going to grow in grace as I trust the Lord. I'm going to see his righteousness or what I'd say the righteous requirement of the law, fulfilled more and more in me as I trust in him. I'm going to become more like him the more I trust him. But my legal standing before God is already, and this is the hard thing for us because Satan has distorted this, it's already perfect. My legal standing with him, it's been paid in full. That's the word he used on the cross, tetelestai, paid in full when he died and breathed up his last, his death, made our sin completely covered, taken away when we believed in him. And now we stand before God in perfect righteousness, positionally, and practical righteousness has started, working in us more and more like him. Now, what does this breastplate do? Well, it protects. Again, it protects the vital organs. It protects the bowels. You know, what they call the bowels where all the organs, you know, when the Bible says bowels of mercy, not just your bowels, how you have more limited defined as your bowels medically today, but it would be represented all your visceral region, you know, and you get this feeling in your gut, and it would be the center of your emotions. And that's a key aspect of this particular doctrine. When we understand the righteousness that God has given to us, let me tell you what it does. Consider the attack of the enemy on your feelings, on your experiences, how twisted he gets us, because we begin to trust more in our feelings and our experiences rather than in the revealed word of God. And this is essential. You know, our feelings, let's talk about those for a minute. I mean, he gets us to look at our feelings, our worries, our fears. We get discouraged. You know, all these, the aspect of assurance we lose. And this is where the breastplate comes in so importantly. For example, we will sin because we are not perfect. And we'll struggle in some area and we'll be like, oh, I thought that was gone. I can't believe I stumbled in that. And sometimes, you know, Satan will come and accuse us, you know, obviously, you know, you're not one of God's. Why are you bothering to go to church? You know, people only knew what you were really like. God certainly can't accept you. There's no forgiveness for that. You've had your chance. I mean, how many ways we get lied to by the enemy of our soul? And again, why does he spend so much time trying to convince us of that if we didn't mean anything? The very fact he spends every waking hour trying to make you feel dirty and God can't accept you and you're not good enough. Lie, lie, lie, lie, lie. When you have the breastplate of his righteousness, wards off all those accusations of the devil who wants to remind you of your sinfulness, your unworthiness, bring up your past and all those feelings, ridicule you. Reminds us that we're not under law, but under grace. The breastplate, powerful. We're justified by faith. We are dependent upon Jesus, our high priest, and we can boldly come before the throne of grace. What does that mean? You know, think about it. When you're looking for grace, it's because you've messed up. So how can you come boldly if you've messed up? That's the point. You can come boldly to the throne of grace. Why are you holding on to your junk? Why are you beating yourself up for it? Bring it back to the cross. That is so key. So many Christians feel unworthy. Do you? Do you feel unworthy to serve? Do you feel unworthy to be involved in ministry, to pray? God's not going to listen to you. Oh, he'll listen to pastor. He'll listen to this person or that person, but he's not going to listen to me. You are believing a bold-faced lie about your life. The ultimate problem in our lives is ourself. The devil's a master at using our natural tendencies. We have a problem with self. The examples in the Bible are, you know, show how pathetic self can be. The apostles, I mean, he's the chosen ones of God. They're arguing who's the greatest. They got the greatest one in the world in front of them, and they're sitting there going, who's going to have the best place? You know, the Corinthians, you know, they were proud. They compared themselves with each other. Diotrephes loved to have the preeminence. The Laodiceans, I am rich and increased in goods, you know, and I have no... Look, how much junk because of self? There are many manifestations of self. Let me talk about some of your manifestations of self, because I know you, because I know me.
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1: 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The right shoes for the right situation. That is what Pastor Lloyd will talk about now as we return to today's message from Ephesians chapter 6, called The Gospel of Peace and Faith.
0: You know, we could talk about self-centeredness, jealousy, envy. You want something somebody else has. Spite, malice, hypersensitivity. You know, your hurt feelings, you're hurt easily. It's a manifestation of self. Get over it. Depression, manifestation of self. Now, sometimes you can have clinical things that can be affected from physiological issues. That's a whole different thing. But self is a tyrant. Irritated, angry, depressed when it doesn't get its way. Self is the problem. And two very serious manifestations of self that I think the breastplate is very adept at helping us with. The breastplate of righteousness, you know, because when we're insecure and we're a little nervous about like where we are, I think of worry is probably one of the most powerful manifestations of self that Satan works on, and he's constantly targeting you, getting you to worry and fear, undue concern of the future. This all just keeps your mind off of Jesus and what he's done. The Bible says he will keep him in perfect peace when his mind is stayed on him. All the ways that people, you know, the worries and cares of this world, the Bible says, what do they do? Jesus used the seed that fell on the thorns as this, the word of God has fallen among the thorns and it chokes out the word of God. What is choking out the truth? Worries, fears, cares of this life. And you know, what can be done about that? Well, you got to recognize the finished work of Christ and you can be content. You can trust that whatever he is allowing for now, he's going to work this out. He's working all things together for good. I'll never forget what they asked Toby Mac, you know. So now that you've lost a child and horrific loss of your son, Are you finished with God? And he was, I mean, I don't know exactly how they put it, but essentially he says, what are you talking about? I'm even that much more convinced of my God. You know, we sometimes listen to many lies, you know, and we even the way sometimes when trials come to Christians, Satan twists that. See, if you follow God really close, that's going to happen to you. You can't trust God. He's going to take one of your kids. He's going to destroy you. You know, he doesn't love you. And listen, Satan uses this so well. Keep your mind in the Lord. You know, when you know his ways, you have no fear. Not just worry, but discouragement. I remember saying to this crowd, I'm sure a few times, if the devil had a tool sale, all the tools he used to mess with us, if he had a tool sale, there's one tool he would never sell, and that's discouragement. It would be labeled not for sale because that will give you a reason to give up. You know, you get discouraged. You get bad news. You know, why did this happen? Why did that happen? And Satan comes in there, and he tried to do that with Job. Didn't work because Job knew God. But all the circumstances that we might face cause discouragement. Sometimes people with a certain temperament are more prone to discouragement. Some people are a little more melancholic and look inward, and they're very sensitive to their moods and their states, and they're scrutinizing or analyzing. Yeah, here's the challenging thing. It's if you have a hard time distinguishing between temptation and sin, Satan's gonna mess with you on that one. Because he will make you so discouraged that you could never match up. The fact that you even have a temptation is disgusting. You know, how could you lust after that or think about that or even be tempted to do the wrong thing? Well, you know what? Temptation is not the same as sin. What do you do? The breastplate can help you tell the difference between

The conviction of the Holy Spirit, which is often warm and encouraging, and like a father would say to his son, you know, I know you can do much better. I'm with you here. Come on, let's go here. You that's not you. But condemnation is different. Satan wants to condemn you and just grind you into the dirt. Can you tell the difference between conviction and condemnation? With the breastplate of righteousness, you'll be able to see it very clearly. You won't compare yourselves with others. You'll be able to keep that perspective. Remember, even Jacob, he had his moments of when he found out that the brothers came back without one of them. Simeon stayed. When he came back without him, and he knew that this leader in Egypt wanted the youngest son, Benjamin, to go. He'd already lost Joseph. You know what Jacob said? He said probably what you and I would say when we're very discouraged. All these things are against me. But you know, while he was saying that, he didn't know. Not only was Benjamin going to be fine, all the brothers would be fine. He would be fine. The nation would be fine. And Joseph was still alive. And what an amazing faithfulness of God. Even though he was discouraged, the Lord encouraged him. How you can deal with this discouragement is that righteousness that we have in the Lord, we know who we are in him. He valued us enough to die for us. He's going to complete the work he started. Don't give up. You know, attacks upon your intellectual understanding of things are a lot easier to detect and correct than it is these problems with our experiences and our feelings. You know, sometimes we get overemphasis on experience. You know, we realize truth is something to be experienced, but we have to be careful. You know, you can overemphasize your feelings and experiences. By the way, I think it's an extreme view to think that feelings don't matter at all. I don't want anybody to ever think that's true, that you take it all by faith. No, there's a place where your heart needs to be melted by the love of God and grieved over your old corrupt nature. But some people live on feelings. That's a dead end. You know, they think if I haven't wept at a meeting, you know, nothing happened. If I'm not moved emotionally, then something's wrong. Be careful. Truth is balanced. It has to be understood, but it also can be appreciated. And Satan is going to mess with you on attacking your assurance. The fact that some of you maybe lack assurance is exactly why the Bible writes to you of how you can have assurance. Because there are some believers that lack assurance, and you need to be assured. You need to be encouraged. You're his. And then you have people that get into false assurance. If they feel good, then everything's fine. That's a false assurance. You know, sometimes you can feel good and not really be aware something's not right. Here's some tests for false assurance. False assurance comes from a dependence upon me, something I did. Because I did good this week, I feel pretty good. Yeah, I'm God's. Yeah, that's not really a good source of assurance. False assurance is often what I'd call like a forgery. The blunder is by overdoing it. Usually forged documents are often overdone. Satan loves to rush us in immediately with a sense of false peace and joy, like you're never going to have a problem. You know, even in the medical field, constant euphoria is a sign of illness. You know, look, Satan is going to try to get you on one side. He's going to constantly make you feel like you're unworthy, or he's going to make you feel like you're great, you don't have no worries, and I'm rich in need of nothing. Both of those are false. With false assurance, there's always some sort of lawlessness, like your life doesn't match up with your claims. Some people come off the most spiritual, that their lives are not fitting. That's a false sense. True assurance is coupled with amazement that, wow, despite you, look how God is using you. You have peace. You know, blessed are the meek and those who are poor in spirit. There's no going forward with false assurance. You just don't sure, you just kind of rest in your feelings. You're satisfied with where you are. But true assurance, your victory has already been won, but you're moving and you're getting stronger from victory. See, false assurance would be like you've got to do something to get God to save you. And that's how religion works in the world. But true religion is God has finished it in you. And from victory, now you are walking. Satan loves to keep us in a drugged position and he's going to mess with us. But the breastplate of righteousness, knowing what he's done for us,

0: This is our key. And we have this amazing assurance that we can have because of what Jesus has done for us. Okay, so that's a lot to take in one night. If there's anything that I can think of to finish up on this aspect, it would be this. I'm praying that when we think of the breastplate of righteousness, we will rest in the finished work of Christ. And from that finished work, we will be desirous to know more. That belt of truth that will keep it all together. And we'll desire to have a hunger and a thirst. Hunger is a good sign of health. You lose your appetite, that's a bad sign. And maybe that is true for some. So now you pray, Lord, just give me that hunger for your word and the desire for your truth.
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2: Pastor Lloyd, sometimes people assume that if God doesn't answer a prayer the way they hope, he must not care. 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
3: 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And yet his love is demonstrated at what we need. It's clearly, the greatest need we had was salvation. And he sent his only begotten son. So I think he shows how much he loves us. So if his answers don't match our expectations, maybe he's doing something greater, and that's where we've got to trust him.
2: That's right, and that's such a helpful perspective because many of us have been there, right?
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3: 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It gives the Bridging the Gap messages from the pulpit here to go out to people across the country, around the world, and it's such a blessing to get the

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0: There is a war going on. It is a spiritual war. A war between truth and lies. Only one thing cuts through all lies and opinions. It is God's word. It is God's sword.
1: Thank you for tuning in to God's Sword Radio as we work our way through the book of Genesis. We'll pick up with Genesis chapter 7, verse 1. Now let's join Pastor Ken for the teaching of God's word.
2: Now, there's no reason for us to believe or assume that all of the work of that monstrous project was done by these four men, Noah, Shem, Ham, and Japheth. But they are the men who did the project. If they involved other laborers, if they hired it, if they had slaves, the people that they owned because of debt, then they involved all of them. Chapter 7, verse 1, please look at this. The Lord said unto Noah, Come thou and all thy house into the ark. For thee have I seen righteous before me in this generation. Of every clean beast thou shalt take to thee by sevens, the male and his female, and of beasts that are not clean by two, the male and his female. Of fowls also of the air by sevens, the male and the female, to keep seed alive upon the face of the earth. Now, let me pause for a moment and introduce you to something you may not have noted, but that concept of clean and unclean among the animals predates the law given by Moses. In the law, God spelled out to the covenant people that among the animals there are clean and there are unclean. The clean land animals, you'll know the clean land animals because they have two traits. The clean fish likewise have two traits. And you're looking for these two traits. This is God. This is the creator of every living thing, revealing that he is the creator and he knows what nobody else knows. What was not known to humanity from the very beginning of the world, all the way up until the mid-1860s, what was unknown to humanity was the existence of microbes. Another form of living creature, another form of animal that was so tiny it couldn't be seen with the naked eye. And they came to discover their existence even before the invention of the microscope, where they could magnify things to see them. Brilliant men worked. Brilliant men, by the way, who were persecuted by those who said, we're going to follow the science. Brilliant men like Joseph, Dr. Joseph Lester, who ended his life in an asylum because he had the nerve to believe that there were living things that were just too tiny to see and they could invade your body. And we've, honored him by naming a mouthwash after him. Listerine can kill germs, cause bad breath. Are we really honoring the guy? It's kind of like that Brian Regan observation. That every time we use Einstein's name, we're not honoring him. We're not really honoring him. Every time we see somebody act stupid or express stupid, we go, oh, good one, Einstein. Dr. Lister should be more honored than he actually is. His work led to the discoveries of Louis Pasteur and others. But all the way to the mid-1860s, through the whole history of the world, from Eden, the introduction of sin and death, till Pasteur, nobody knew about microbes except God. God, who tells the covenant people through Moses, land animals, they got to have a split hoof and they have to chew the cud. You're looking for those two traits. If they chew the cud but don't have a split hoof, don't eat them, they're not on your diet. The covenant people were given a special diet. And if they just trusted God as the God of creation, they would be spared most of the diseases that plagued the whole world around them. God said this. Of fish, it is still this way among the Jews. Two traits. They've got to have scales and fins. If they don't have scales, but they do have fins, don't eat them. So all of those without fins and scales are bottom feeders, the ocean's cleanup crew, subject to all kinds of parasites and microbes. It's that simple. But please consider that long before Moses, God tells Noah there are clean and there are unclean. What was the purpose of the clean animals? Primary purpose of the clean animals was sacrifice. And you'll see that as we read on in the story. So two of everything else, but seven of the pairs of clean animals and birds. Verse 4, for yet 7 days, and I will cause it to rain upon the earth, 40 days and 40 nights, and every living substance that I have made will I destroy from off the face of the earth. It had never rained. The hydrological system described in Genesis chapter 2 was a mist. A pressurized water source blew a mist over the earth, and the earth was well watered. There were rivers, all of them with their sources subterranean in the world prior to the days of Noah, prior to the flood. God said it's going to rain. God told Noah of something that he had never seen. Verse 5 says, Noah did according to all that the Lord commanded him. And Noah was 600 years old when the flood waters was upon the earth. So the skeptic said, now come on, 600 years? Are we supposed to take that as 600 literal years? Oh, were years different then? Not too much different, no. No, actually, Noah lived 600 years. And what is the purpose of telling us this? Primarily, we are given this information so we can know that this is not a fable. This is not a fairy tale. It's not a parable. It's not old Hebrew poetry. The guy lived, and the guy was at a certain age, and we'll have a date given to us here as we read on. So what was the deal? Why did people live so long? The obvious indication is that the world, given the genealogies that we've already read in Genesis, the world before the environmental changes in the days of Noah was a world conducive to life and longevity. What is it that ages us now? What is the thing that is perforating us, poking holes right through us? It is the really dangerous rays from our sun. The very thing that makes life possible also is making death possible. It's shooting us full of holes. And the more trips you take around the sun, the more years you're exposed to it, the toll, well, it becomes visible. And that's why you're looking at a white-bearded old man talking to you this morning, whereas I once had a fairly decent brown beard, a little two-tone. It was summer highlights in the sun. You know. It's gone, and it's never coming back in this life, along with a whole lot of other stuff. It's gone. And like me, others of you are bearing the evidence of many years under the sun. All of you men, that is, you men. Ladies have clearly kept yourself from these rays. You are moving on. It all changed. It all changed. Whereas we lived centuries before the flood, humanity would only live decades after the flood. God said, as for man, his days will be 120. 120 is basically your max. Moses, who wrote this, he lived 120 years. There are people alive today approaching 120, but no one exceeding that. Verse 7 says, Noah went in, and I guess I didn't deal with it. What changed environmentally? What changed is in the account of creation, we read that God separated waters from beneath from waters above, and he called the great expanse between them sky, the firmament between them sky. That means above the sky, there was more water. There was a water canopy, whether it was liquid, solid, or vapor. That's all conjecture. But the planet was, in fact, shielded. There was a water canopy, and it filtered light. It's gone, and we are exposed, and our longevity significantly shortened. Verse 7, Noah went in, and his sons and his wife, and his sons' wives with them in the ark, because of the waters of the flood. of clean beasts and of beasts that are not clean, of fowls and of every thing that creepeth upon the earth. There went in two and two unto Noah into the ark, the male and the female, as God had commanded Noah. They went in. Noah was told to go gather the food. He was not told to go gather the animals, the living things. They did that themselves. God sent them. Verse 10. It came to pass after 7 days that the waters of the flood were upon the earth. In the 600th year of Noah's life, in the second month, the 17th day of the month, the same day, were all the fountains of the great deep broken up, and the windows of heaven were open, and the rain was upon the earth 40 days and 40 nights. That's as far as we'll read today. For I would draw your attention to that 11th verse, two sources of water that converged upon the surface of the earth. Two sources. The first one is described as the great fountains of the deep. The second is described as the windows of heaven were opened. So there was subterranean water from beneath the earth's surface that came to the earth's surface, as there was water above our atmosphere which came to the earth's surface. About this, King James Version says the great fountains of the deep were broken up. The English Standard Version translates the same Hebrew verb as burst. It was a worldwide cataclysm that was the result of pressurized explosion that was worldwide. There is, all the way around our planet, 45,000 miles of mid-oceanic rift. The evidence

5,000 miles of mid-oceanic rift. The evidence of the fracture of the Earth's crust, the explosion was such that it produced this seismic activity all over the whole world. Superheated water blown all the way from beneath the Earth's crust to beyond the Earth's atmosphere into the super cool regions of space. I was up really early this morning in preparation. It was still dark. Well, it wasn't that dark because the moon is nearly full. And with all of the white snow on the ground and the trees reflecting it, it was really bright. At 4 a.m., it was really bright, looking at the moon again this morning. I would remind you that the moon doesn't spin on an axis. It travels around us in its orbit, but it's the same side facing us. That's the reason why we've been looking at that so-called man on the moon all of our lives and for all these generations of humanity. Do you know that it's the Earth side of the moon that is pitted with craters? It's not the other side, not the side facing open space. The moon itself bears the evidence of being assaulted from the Earth side. Such was the magnitude of the judgment of God and what happened upon the Earth. Let me read you an article in case you still are skeptical of such a thing. This is from a secular source. This article dated 2014, which was a big year for discovery. This is from New Scientist. Headline, Massive Oceans Discovered Towards the Earth's Core. The article reads as follows. A reservoir of water three times the volume of all the oceans has been discovered deep beneath the Earth's surface. The finding could help explain where the Earth's seas came from. Secular source. The water is hidden inside a blue rock called ringwoodite that lies 700 kilometers underground in the mantle, the layer of hot rock between the Earth's surface and its core. The huge size of the reservoir throws new light on the origin of Earth's water. Some geologists think water arrived in comets as they struck the planet, but the new discovery supports an alternative idea that the oceans gradually oozed out of the interior of the early Earth. Secular guys writing this stuff. It's good evidence the Earth's water came from within, says Stephen Jacobson of the Northwestern University in Evanston, Illinois. The hidden water could also act as a buffer for the oceans on the surface, explaining why they have stayed the same size for millions of years. That's where you abandon the secular. Millions of years. They love to throw that around. The discovery is significant. Three times the amount of water beneath the Earth's crust than all of the water that is currently in the oceans on the Earth's surface, which when you average out all of the depths from the deepest to the shallowest, it averages out 2.5 miles deep worldwide. But you realize that there are great abysses in our ocean. Again, I cite the mid-oceanic ridge and the rift around the planet, 45,000 miles of it, at the deepest places, there are mountains over 10,000 feet tall that never breach the surface of the ocean. In the days of Noah, the Creator caused the original hydrological system to rupture at his command. And that rupture was so cataclysmic. It did, in fact, send everything into motion. It is a mistake to look at the world that you live in now and become one of those uniformitarians that just assumes that the systems and the speed of everything happening in the world right now has been uniform all through the history. No, it hasn't. No, it actually has known massive catastrophe. The evidence of it is worldwide. I leave you with this thought. The evidence of the worldwide flood is everywhere. You have the convergence of subterranean water coming to the surface and coming in a most explosive way that involves tsunamis every few minutes worldwide.
Water sweeping over land.

And then ultimately, the drifting tectonic plates and their collision, both the collision, the subduction of the ocean, like the Pacific plate, subducting under the North American plate, thrusting and piling up land to create the Rocky Mountains. Psalm 104 is a profound psalm in this regard, for it actually uses a verb that I'd like to point out to you. Psalm 104, written by the inspiration of the Holy Spirit, says, "Bless the Lord, O my soul. O Lord, my God, thou art very great. Thou art clothed with honor and majesty, who coverest thyself with light as with a garment, who stretches down the heavens like a curtain, who layeth the beams of his chambers in the waters, who maketh the clouds his chariots, who walketh upon the wings of the wind, who maketh his angels spirits, his ministers of flaming fire, who laid the foundations of the earth that it should not be removed forever. Thou coverest it with the deep as with a garment. The waters stood above the mountains. At their rebuke they fled. At the voice of thy thunder they hasted away." Verse 8 says, "They go up by the mountains, they go down by the valleys, unto the place where thou hast founded for them. Thou hast set a bound that they may not pass over, that they turn not again to cover the earth." It was God who, at his word, created the low places for the water to recede to, thrusting the landmass up. It is literally translated in that psalm, that eighth verse, "The mountains went up, the valleys went down." God created the ocean basins. All of that, while Noah and his family and all of the species in that floating box, that great barge, all of them lifted above it all. So you ask the question, are you going to tell me that the highest mountains in the world were underwater? Everest was underwater? Well, yes, it was. But Everest was not Everest. The mountain ranges were created in the aftermath. The waters covered the world. But it was in the dynamics of all of that moving earth crust that the land masses were formed, that the continents divided, and the mountain ranges were thrown up, and are still, by the way, being thrust up. It just all slowed down. The earthquakes that happen on the West Coast happen because things are still moving. They're just moving slow. They move, they build up massive pressure, and then one little slip, and you've got an earthquake that destroys everything. A tsunami that threatens life on the coasts. Everest is still measurably rising. According to the scripture, according to the record, inspired by the very Spirit of God, here in Genesis, written for us by Moses. I'll tell you something, guys. We make a big mistake in the modern world, presuming that we know so much more. While we are, in fact, collecting knowledge, we've lost a lot of knowledge. We make a mistake in underestimating Moses. Educated in all of the science of the Egyptians, educated in all the knowledge,

0: The old world. This honestly hit me a couple of years ago. I had Eric Meyerson with me, took a trip to go speak to some brothers in Wyoming. And there I took Eric, the geologist on staff, on this trip to Wyoming and the Dakotas to just observe, because you can observe so much of all of this, including it's the most dinosaur-rich fossil graveyard, the place where all of the largest dinosaurs made their last stand, fleeing from the advancing waters on North America. 10-state region that is more dense with dinosaur bones, all of them just scrambled and packed in. When were all of these fossils created? In the worldwide cataclysm of the flood. Water, mud, sedimentary layers, encasing living things. It was there in Wyoming we stopped to fill up the gas tank at Sinclair Oil gas station. And they're the only ones who are really tuned in to this fossil reality, for their mascot is a great big green dinosaur. You guys seen those in your travels? Sinclair Oil, great big gigantic green brontosaurus looking dinosaur. They know what we're burning. But we are burning the old world that we deny ever existed. The Apostle Peter says it in 2 Peter chapter 3, that in the days like these ones in which you and I live, men are scoffing and they are deliberately, willfully ignorant of the flood, ignoring it, though evidence for it is everywhere. I say again, we power this modern world, burning the old world, while we deny the judgment of God ever happened. You have no idea how hard this is for me. To not just geek out on and get bogged down in all kinds of details. There's so much information. My fascination with it hopefully is obvious. There's so much to try to get through Genesis chapter 6 and 7. I tried my best just to read chapter 6 today. Minimal commentary. But there is so much there. Do you understand that the judgment of God as evidenced worldwide that happened long ago stands as a warning? The judgment of God will happen. God does judge. God is just. Justice, judgment, and grace come together again. There was only one way to be saved in Noah's day. You had to be in the ark. There was only one way to be saved in your day. You've got to be in Christ. In Christ. There was a bumper sticker campaign that happened back in the 70s that some people thought it was utterly ridiculous, and I guess I have to agree. It was a bumper sticker campaign. They were popular. It just said, smile, God loves you. Smile, God loves you? Somebody pointed out the absurdity of putting that kind of a bumper sticker on Noah's Ark. Does it do any good? Can you smile, God loves you? Can you hear waters up to your neck? There's only one way to be saved, and that is Jesus Christ. You've got to be in Christ. You've got to take the deal. You've got to meet the terms of God.
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0: You're listening to Straight from the Heart, the Bible teaching radio ministry of Calvary Chapel, Philadelphia. Our teacher here on Straight from the Heart is Senior Pastor Joe Foch. We're currently in the New Testament, going verse by verse through the book of Colossians. On today's broadcast, we'll continue our study beginning in chapter 1. Before we finish, I'll give you some additional information so you can contact us with any questions or comments. But first, open your Bible to Colossians chapter 1, and let's join Pastor Joe as he begins.
1: Paul addressing these Colossians, and this will go to Laodicea too. Culturally, they were in a place where all kinds of spiritual beliefs would wash over them. There was Arianism, there was Gnosticism, and the Gnosticism spoke to them and said that the material world was evil, that the material things were evil. So he's going to say, no, he's the creator. The material world exists because of him. They believed that there were aeons, that there were levels of spiritual beings between God and man, and that Jesus was one of those spiritual beings, like, you know, they have the ascended masters and all this, you know, nutsy stuff today. And he's going to say, no, no, all, Christ is head over all of that. So he's developing, but he's saying that Christ is eternal. Christ is God. Christ is creator. Christ is sustainer. That's how far we've come, that he created. And we came to the point where we said, okay, if everything is held together, if everything consists because of him, if he's not just the creator, but he's the sustainer, what does that mean when we think about the knuckles on the fist of the Roman soldiers that beat his face as he held them together? What does that mean when the spit flew in his face and he held that in material existence? What did it mean when the thorns were piercing through his brow and he was holding them together? What did it mean when the nails that went through his wrists were held together by the very one being crucified to bear all of the pain and the nerve endings in his own body held together? That he came and created and in the fall entered into creation, and then he came and subjected himself to fallen man, bearing full responsibility, so that in his redemption, in his payment, as creator, as redeemer, as sustainer, then he is justified, that any would come to him and ask forgiveness. He has completely bore the responsibility and paid for the sin of mankind, instead of just blowing the whole thing up and going with plan B. He actually came and submitted himself, as it were, to it and bore the fall of it, the sin and the wickedness and the hatred and the malevolence, as he sustained it, he bore it, which is, who can understand, who can go there? Holy ground. Very remarkable. Then Paul says, well, he's God, he's creator, he's sustainer, and because of that, verse 18, that's where we've come, and he is the head of the body, the church, who is the beginning, the firstborn from the dead, that in all things he might have the preeminence. Now, he, in the language here, he makes this emphatic. He, that's emphatic. He himself, and no one else, that's the idea. He himself is the head of the body, which is the church. Now, what he's going to tell us is that he is the head of the old creation, and he is the head of the new creation. He's the head of the physical creation. He's the head of the spiritual creation, which is the church, the body of believers. And what an important thing for us to realize. And Paul is encouraging these Colossians not to be drawn aside to these other doctrines, saying, no, Christ is the head of the church, and everything that is needed is in him. There isn't anything outside of him that anyone would ever need to seek that's a believer. And I think, you know, that's when death enters a church system, and it seems like a no-brainer, when it's cut off from the head. I remember my uncle in New Jersey used to, when he used to cut off the heads of his chickens, and I was a kid, so I enjoyed that kind of thing once in a while. It's kind of a wild experience. It's almost like they knew he was coming for him, too, because they'd all start screaming and jumping around, you know, uh-oh, he's got that look on his face, or he's got the knife or something. But he would put them upside down and had, like, this big funnel, and their head would come through the bottom, and then he would just go like that, you know. Imagine that, would you? Just imagine that. And, of course, then they'd flop out of the thing and run around for a little bit without their head. Now, they looked alive, but I knew they weren't. They didn't have a head. You know, there was still momentum. They ran for a while and flopped around and, you know, all sense of really how to fly and how to move was gone, but they were in motion. And a lot of the church is like that. A synod's running it, or a board's running it. Human energy's running it. How much of the church now, sad, goes to Madison Avenue and asks how to organize things, bringing in corporate heads, asking how to fine-tune the church, instead of the pastors and the elders genuinely seeking the Lord, being on their knees. Lord, it's your church, your flock. We're under shepherds. Give us direction. Speak to our hearts. Let us resonate, Lord, with your heart in these things, in these days, with your plans. You can remember to pray always for myself, for the pastors and the elders here, because there is always the danger of the routine. You know, we have been serving together for a long time, some of us 20 years. And again, Jesus will speak to this church of Laodicea within 30 years of this epistle and say, hey, you guys think you got it going on. You're blind, poor, miserable, wretched, and naked. I wish you were hot or cold, but you're cooling, lukewarm. But listen, don't just walk away saying, man, that's a bummer. I hope our pastors don't blow it. We'll all be in trouble. No, no, look. It says here, it says, he is the head of the body, the church, who is the beginning, and I'll talk about that, the firstborn from the dead in all things, that he might have the preeminence. So he's not just the head in our lives. He's the head in your lives, too. Because even if we seek the Lord and you don't, what good is that? Imagine a shepherd with a whole flock of sheep that are dead. Okay, guys, let's go this way. You see them all just laying there, flies, you know. I mean, look, it's important for you guys not to be pubitatus too. You guys have to hear from the Holy Spirit. You guys have to understand the time is short, the harvest is great, the laborers are few, and say, Lord, I want to spend myself, this life you've given me. I want to spend it for those things that will endure, that will last into eternity. So give me wisdom, Lord. Show me who you've made me, what you've given me. And Lord, you're able to redeem the past, even the time I've wasted, Lord. If my enabling is from you, you can restore the years that the locust has eaten away. Lord, I remember a time that I was completely on fire for you, and I loved Jesus, and I witnessed to people all the time, and I was in the Bible all the time. And Lord, I've grown cold. But I know, Lord, you're able. You're creator. You're sustainer. You're the head of the church. You're able to take my life and give me a fresh start and rekindle the fire that's in my heart. Again, not breaking a bruised reed, not quenching a smoking flax, but to take that smoking flax and to blow life back into it and bring it back to flame with his Holy Spirit. How we desire that. And how many times all of us probably over the years have had to go back to him and say, Lord, restore unto me the joy of my salvation. But how beautiful it is that we can go right to him to do that. You know, it says when Jesus died on the cross that the veil was torn from top to bottom, 80 foot high, from top to bottom. God tore that veil so that every man can go to God. And you don't need the Pope or me or Mary or anybody in the mix. He wants to hear from you. He died for you. You're his children. And he's the head of the church. He's walking in the midst of the lampstands in the book of Revelation and how we should pray. It says he is the head of the body, the church. He is who is the beginning, the prototokos, of the firstborn from the dead. And it's very interesting. It's the firstborn out from among the dead. And it's written in the sense that he is leading a new file, a new rank and file. It's a very interesting idea, see, because the Jews believed in a resurrection. You read about it in Job. You'll read about it in Daniel 12. You read about it in a number of places in the Old Testament. But the Jews believed in a general resurrection. They believed that both the wicked and the righteous were all raised together at a general resurrection. Remember, Jesus is coming down from the Mount of Transfiguration, and Peter, James, and John are kind of walking behind him going, you know, you can imagine what they're, wow, did you see that? Did you see that? Yeah. Imagine if we'd have been awake, we'd have seen the whole thing, you know. But they're following him down from the Mount of Transfiguration, and Jesus says, don't say anything to anybody, you know, don't say anything to anybody until the Son of Man is risen from the dead. And then it tells us in a note, they began to reason with one another what this rising from the dead should mean. And the thing you don't see there is that Jesus says, until the Son of Man be risen out from among the dead. And that becomes a teaching in the New Testament of a resurrection out from among the dead. And the New Testament is where it is developed that there is the resurrection of the just and the resurrection of the unjust. There is a first resurrection and a second resurrection. That's not chronological, it's categories. The first resurrection is a resurrection out from among the dead. Jesus was the first fruits of those who slept. So in this, he is the one who has begun this new file, as it were, by rising out from among the dead. Well, I don't know what to do with those who were raised in Matthew 27. When I see Matthew, I'm going to say, Matthew, you kept good records, you're a tax collector, God chose you, and you left us without, you wrote that and said, bye, thanks. Those who were raised in the old city, who came out of their graves after Christ was risen from the dead, were they raised temporarily like Lazarus just to freak people out? Or it doesn't tell us what happened there. Lazarus was raised and died again. He wasn't raised like Christ. Widow of Nain's son, raised and died again. Jairus' daughter, raised and died again. But Jesus started a new file of those who are raised out from among the dead. Now, at the rapture of the church, those who are in their graves will rise first, then we which are alive. We're caught up together with them in the clouds. That's a resurrection out from among the dead. The two prophets outside of Jerusalem, Revelation chapter 11, they don't die again. They're raised after being dead for 3 days, and then they ascend. That's part of the first resurrection. They're raised out from among the dead. The Old Testament saints, raised after Christ returns to inherit the kingdom. Raised out from among the dead, those who died in faith. And then ultimately, at the end of the millennium, those who are alive then when the heavens and earth flee away, that are believers, transformed into corruption, putting on incorruption, transformed, you know, those that are saved during the millennium. Part of the first resurrection. But then it says, after heaven and earth flee away, that the sea gives up the dead. You know, all existence gives up the dead, and they're gathered before Christ, and the books are open, and they're judged out of the things that are written in the book. That great white throne is a judgment unto damnation, and that is the second resurrection. The first resurrection, the resurrection out from among the dead. The second resurrection is the resurrection of the dead. So here it says that Christ, you know, he's the one who's given us this hope. He's God, he's creator, he's sustainer. He's the head of the church, which is a new creation, a mystical body, and he is the beginning of that, the prototokos, that he is the firstborn from among the dead, that in all things he might have the preeminence. For it pleased the Father that in him should all fullness dwell. And Paul uses a specific word that the Gnostics use for fullness, you know, slamming into this heresy in his day, that fullness is not what they say it is, that it pleased God that all fullness should dwell in Christ. And having made peace through the blood of his cross, now over in verse 14, it says we have redemption through his blood. Now here it's saying now we have peace through his blood, having made peace through the blood of his cross, by whom to reconcile all things unto himself. Reconcile is to bring back into the right relationship, to reconcile all things to himself. By him, I say, whether they be things in earth or things in heaven, because it tells us earlier that he created things visible, invisible, and so forth. And you that were sometime alienated and enemies in your mind by wicked works, yet now hath he reconciled. Now, I remember that when I was enemies. I don't know about you guys. Before I was saved, I loved to argue with Christians. There probably wasn't anything I enjoyed more than getting a Christian mad who was trying to witness to me. Because I was under conviction, and any Christian who tried to witness to me was rubbing me the wrong way. And I got a little bit of enjoyment out of aggravating. Maybe, you know, so I understand when somebody does that to me. But you that were sometimes alienated and enemies in your mind by wicked works, yet now hath he reconciled in the body of his flesh through death. Now, this is as good as it gets. To present you, that's why he's done all this. This is why God, the creator, the sustainer, the head of the church, the one in whom all the fullness of God dwells, he's come and died and shed his blood, that in the death of his body, in the body of his flesh, through death, the reason all, to present you holy. Not glowing in the dark, not floating off the ground, separate. Belonging to him. And because we are in Christ, we have to be holy. Again, holiness is simply that there are two things that exist in existence. That which is God and that which is not God. That's all that exists. The creator and the creation. That's all that exists. The creator is God. The creation is Satan, angels, the universe, time, space, you and I, people. That makes him separate. The creator is separate from his creation. God is separate from that which is not God. He is holy. His love is holy. His grace is holy. The things he extends to us are holy. They're not measured on any barometer. We receive them by faith. But because you and I are in Christ, now he will present us holy. Now unto him who will present us faultless before his throne with exceeding joy, Jude says. Holiness for you and I right now is a direction. It is toward him, practically, being changed from glory to glory, daily, more of our life given to him. Not yet perfect, but growing in that direction. That's holiness for you and I in our walk. Judicially, as far as the Father's concerned, we're already holy. He looks down and he sees us in Christ. And all of that holiness already ascribed to us. So he died to present you holy, okay, unblameable. I like that. Unblameable, that means unaccused. We're free from charges. There's nothing that anybody can point to us and accuse us of. So husbands, if you argue with your wife, you just tell her, look, read Colossians, I'm unblameable. I'm just kidding, but holy, unblameable, unreprovable in his sight. The beautiful phrase here, in his sight, which is ket in apion, that he looks down into us with pleasure. Now imagine that. You wrestle with stuff today, you're mad at somebody, you just like to strangle this guy, and I'm in traffic, I like to run, this guy, I can't believe he pulled the front out of his car out in the middle of the street, I like to just chop that off, I wish I had a big truck with a giant hacker on the side, just take the front of it, teach him, meantime, because of what Christ has accomplished, God looks down into us with pleasure. That's what that word there, in his sight, means. He wants to present us holy, unblameable, unreprovable, looking down into us with joy. You got to receive that by faith, or you ain't going to get it at all. You got to step out of the boat and walk on the water, because there is no logic to that. It is divine. It is the gospel of Jesus Christ, the good news. Here we are, holy, unblameable, unreprovable, pleasing the Father as he looks down into us. Okay, Joe, I knew this would get worse. If you continue, that's it. I knew there was a hitch somewhere. The class condition there is, since you continue. There's, you know, God gave us the New Testament wisely in the languages that would convey the ideas. And in the Greek, there's those three ifs. There's if, and it is, so, which is basically since. There's if, and it's the kind of if we have. Come see, come saw. If, might be not. And then there's if, and it ain't. Or if, and it's not. This is if, and it is. This is since. Then let's look at it again. In the body of his flesh, through his death, to present you holy, unblameable, unreprovable in his sight, since you continue in the faith, grounded. That's through Christ. Settled, strengthened is the idea. And be not moved away from the hope of the gospel, which you have heard and which was preached to every creature which is under heaven, whereof I, Paul, am made a servant, a minister. So encouraging the church not to move away from the incredible hope that they have in Christ. He says, who now rejoice, speaking of himself, in my sufferings for you. Now, I'm not there. Pray for me. Are you there? Do you rejoice in your sufferings for other Christians? I don't even rejoice in my sufferings for my wife sometimes when she says, would you take the trash out, please? Yes, this is wonderful. I get to do this for my wife. You rejoice in your sufferings for other. Who now rejoice in my sufferings for you and fill up that which is behind of the afflictions of Christ in my flesh for his body's sake, which is the church. Now, look, this is not speaking of propitiation. There was no value in Paul's suffering that needed to finish the suffering that Christ did on the cross that paid for sin. We know that because Jesus said to Tetelestai, it's finished, paid in full. It was done there. This is the word thlipsis, and it's never used anywhere in the New Testament in regards to the sufferings of Christ on the cross. This word means to be under pressure. It means to be troubled. It means to be distressed. And what Paul is saying is, you know, I rejoice in my sufferings for you that I'm able to fill up that which is behind of the afflictions of Christ. Christ said, if they hated me, they're going to hate you. If they persecuted me, they're going to persecute you. That doesn't pay for sin, because we're persecuted for righteousness' sake. It does tell us in Peter's epistle that when that's happening, and that when we're giving testimony under difficult conditions, that the Spirit of glory rests upon us, which is a remarkable idea. Paul says, I'm rejoicing that I have opportunity for the cause of Christ to put up with distress and difficulty for his body's sake, which is the church. Now, he's going to great detail to talk about the bride of Christ, the body of Christ, and the love that Christ has for his people.
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2: This is the daily radio ministry of Pastor Sandy Adams of Calvary Chapel Stone Mountain in Atlanta, Georgia. Pastor Sandy is currently teaching through the book of 1 John. Our anthem is the title of Pastor Sandy's message, and today he'll be teaching in 1 John chapter 4.
3: Don't look for God's love displayed in a grocery store. Look for it in the womb of a virgin named Mary, or in a Bethlehem manger, or growing up in a town called Nazareth. Look for it on the shores of Lake Galilee, or in Jerusalem streets, or in temple courts. Ultimately, you'll find God's love on display on a hill called Calvary, or just outside a garden tomb next to a rolled-away stone mistaken for the gardener. God's love for us and the life God offers us is on display in His Son, Jesus Christ. God's plans point to Jesus. His empathy is seen in Jesus' coming as a man. God's wisdom is revealed in Jesus' teachings. His power was on display in Jesus' miracles. His grace was seen in the healings that Jesus performed. His mercy was visible in Jesus' dying, and the new life that God offers us was unveiled in Jesus' resurrection. And if you're shopping for a better life, look at God's display. He showcases His love to us in the person of Jesus. You know, it's sad, but often when you come to church, rather than hear of God's love, you hear people talking and bragging about their great love for God. The sacrifices they've made and the gifts that they've given and the extremes to which they've gone. Oh, hush. Verse 10 silences any human boasting. And this is love. Not that we love God, but that He loved us and sent His Son to be the propitiation for our sins. C.S. Lewis gives us great advice. He writes, "On the whole, God's love for us is a much safer subject to think about than our love for Him." Indeed. Our love for God is nothing compared to His love for us. Our love is a drop from an eyedropper. His love is an ocean. You know, it's been said, love always flows downward. Certainly, my love for my parents is not as deep as my parents' love for me. But neither is my children's love for me as great as my love for them. You see, love always flows downward. And likewise, who among us loves God with a thousandth of the love that He has for us? No one. You see, this is real love, not that we love God, but that God loved us enough to send His Son to die in our place. I love you guys. I really love you a bunch. But I don't love any of you enough to sacrifice one of my three sons. If it were you or one of my boys on the chopping block, I'd be nice about it. I'd do all I can to get you a good funeral when it's over, but I'm sorry, man. I'd never sacrifice one of my sons. I'd sooner lay down my own life for you than offer up one of my sons. Yet sacrifice His Son is exactly what God did for you. This is what Jesus has done for us. Humankind is like that little sister standing before this chasm called sin. Sin has created separation between us and God. On our own, we're unable to cross over. But Jesus became a human bridge over which we can crawl to safety. Through His sacrifice, we can now pass from death to life, from darkness to light, from bondage to freedom. Verse 10 calls Jesus our propitiation, The word literally means place of mercy. And in this world, mercy is in short supply. There aren't many places you can go and find mercy today. Our world is good at meting out justice and vengeance and payback. But God offers us mercy in His Son, Jesus. If you need and want God's mercy, there's only one authorized distributor. His name is Jesus. Well, verse 11. Beloved, if God so loved us, we also ought to love one another. God's love for us is infinitely stronger than our love for Him. And when we're exposed to such love, we're lifted on its wings. When we receive love, we'll want to show love. You remember the old hymn? When nothing else could help, love lifted me. And indeed it does. Love has an elevating power. Remember, a common theme in the old sci-fi films was when the spaceship traveled too close to the hostile planet and it got sucked into the planet's orbit. Couldn't pull away. Well, God's love has that same sort of gravitational pull. His love pulls us in to His atmosphere. And once your heart has been captured in the orbit of God's love, you'll begin to extend that same love to others. He says, for no one has seen God at any time. For if we love one another, God abides in us and His love has been perfected in us. God is spirit. God is invisible to the physical eye. The closest this world ever gets to seeing God is observing His love flow through us. As John puts it, God's love is perfected when we love one another. Once the father of a disabled child was addressing his son's school in Brooklyn, New York. The father was in front of the school when he asked this question. Where is the perfection in my son, Shea? Everything God does is perfect. But my child can't understand things as other children do. He cannot remember facts and figures as other children do. Where is God's perfection? The audience was shocked by the father's question. The dad continued, I believe that when God brings a child like mine into the world, the perfection that He seeks is in the way people react to this child. The father goes on to tell a story. He says that one day he and Shea were walking through Central Park when they came upon some boys playing baseball. Shea wanted to play too. The dad reluctantly asked if his son could join them. Well, according to one boy, it was the eighth inning and his team was trailing by 6 runs. Their chances of catching up were slim. They'd take Shea, maybe even give him an at bat. Well, in the eighth inning, their team unexpectedly scored 3 runs. In the ninth inning, they scored 2 more. Well, the bases were loaded when it was Shea's turn to bat. The dad was shocked when these boys, virtually strangers, sent his son up to the plate. The first pitch, Shea swung, but wasn't very close. That's when the other kids came to the rescue. One boy put his hands on Shea's hands and helped him swing. The next pitch, he hit a slow roller back to the mound. The boys had to point Shea to first base and encourage him to run. And rather than toss the ball to the first baseman, the pitcher launched it into right field. Shea kept running. The right fielder threw it to third base rather than second base, who then threw it to the shortstop. All the while, Shea just kept running until finally he came home with the grand slam that won the game. And that's when the father, telling the story with tears streaming down his cheeks, said softly, that day, those 18 boys reached their level of God's perfection. See, this is what John is saying. We reach our peak as human beings. We reach perfection. We become all that the Creator intended us to be. Not when we win the game, or when we close the deal, or when we pass the test, or launch the business, or make the discovery, but when we love like God loves. Don't miss what John is telling us. Life as God intended is all about love. Life is more than making money or being productive or even having fun. It's about showing love. It all boils down to love. as the aged John preached, beloved, let us love one another. And then verse 13, for by this we know that we abide in him and he in us, because he has given us of his Spirit. It's God's Spirit in us that motivates us to love. You remember in Galatians 5 verse 22, we're told the fruit of the Spirit is love. God's love comes to us in three ways. He speaks it to us. He does it for us. Then he puts it in us. He speaks it to us through his word. He does it for us on the cross. Then he puts it in us through his Spirit. The love of God is proclaimed in the Bible. It's proven on the cross. And it is perfected in our hearts. And here's the big question for us. Has the love of God been perfected in you? And we have seen and testify that the Father has sent the Son as Savior of the world. This old man John, he had seen firsthand God's plan unfold. He understood he was still alive after all these years to testify of one truth, that God had sent Jesus to save the world. And nothing that John had seen in the 60 years since had changed his mind. Even though his peers, the other 11 disciples, had all been martyred for their faith. Even though John himself had faced the wrath of the Caesar and survived. Even though everywhere Christianity had been preached, it was now being persecuted. Nevertheless, John remained unflinching. He refused to back down. Not the emperor in Rome or the Greek pantheon of gods or even the local superstitions, but Jesus is the Savior of the world. And that's what John was so committed to testify of. He says, and whoever confesses that Jesus is the Son of God, God abides in him and he in God. Boy, John sounds so exclusive here, doesn't he? What about a good Hindu or a Mormon or a peace-loving Muslim who doesn't believe that Jesus is the Son of God? Doesn't God abide in him too? Well, first, before I talk about Christianity's exclusiveness, let me mention its inclusiveness. Did you know that Jesus is willing to save anybody? Did you know that? No one is outside his reach. Not just good people, but immoral people are all invited. Not just religious folks, but secular people can come. While on earth, Jesus courted the lepers and the prostitutes and the tax collectors. His grace made room for the marginalized and the disenfranchised of society. Jesus included people of every background who were willing to follow him. On the one hand, Jesus was amazingly inclusive. But on the other hand, he was definitely exclusive. Hey, God put all the eggs of salvation in one basket. You know, modern society, they hate this because modern society loves options. We love our multiple options. We live in a world of multiple choices, do we not? Crest has 27 types of toothpaste. Can you believe it? Campbell's soup now comes in 53 varieties. You can purchase Tropicana orange juice in 8 different sizes. We love our options. Even my dietary staple, Cheerios, can be had now in 13 flavors. And you're thinking, how dare God tell us that there's only one way to heaven when there's 13 different flavors of Cheerios? But that is exactly what he's done. In John 14, verse 6, Jesus tells us, I am the way, the truth, and the life. Not a way, a truth, and a life, but the way, the truth, and the life. And no one comes to the Father except through me. In a cloverleaf world, there's still only one exit to heaven. And the reason God is so exclusive is his love. God loves his Son, has before time began. Yet he loves us too, and was willing to sacrifice his only Son for our salvation. And now, if he offers salvation in any other way, it cheapens the price that Jesus paid. Do you see that? Multiple choices would diminish the value of Jesus' sacrifice. Any other way to God means that the cross isn't necessary, that Jesus shed his blood in vain. That's the scenario God's love will never allow. God's salvation honors his only Son. That's why if you honor his Son, God will abide in you and you in God. Verse 16, and we have known and believed the love that God has for us. Hey, the way God saved us forever assures us of his love. Hey, when I say God loves me, I'm not speculating. I'm not just hoping. John says we have known his love. And how? Jesus stretched out his arms on the cross and he said, I love you this much. We're confident of God's love by looking to Jesus. He says, God is love, and he who abides in love abides in God, and God in him. God teams up with the person who loves. If you want to dance with God, put on a love song. He'll dance with you. God is love. He loves to love. So when we love other people, God sees to it that his love flows through us. For he who abides in love abides in God, and God in him. God willingly partners with those who love. Verse 17, for love has been perfected among us in this, that we may have boldness in the day of judgment, because as he is, so are we in this world. Jesus was despised, he was rejected, unappreciated for who he was. And as he is, so are we in this world. You know, only when Jesus returns will God's kids be revealed in the glory that they have received. Only when Jesus returns will our neighbors and will our friends see us for who we really are. They'll see us clothed in the glory of Christ. Often I hear people say, I just want to be understood. Well, for the Christian, this isn't going to happen for us until Jesus returns. Right now, we're misunderstood. People don't understand what we're about and what's happened in our hearts. In fact, it's on the day of judgment that we'll shine. On the day of judgment, people who don't know Jesus, they'll be ducking for cover. They're going to look for a hole to hide in or a rock to hide behind. Whereas believers in Jesus will stand boldly before God. Can you say that? In the day of judgment, will you stand boldly? This world is frightened by the thought of judgment, but not the believer in Jesus. On the cross, our sin has already been judged. Its penalty has been paid in full. As Christians, we look forward to standing before God. His love has absolved all of our fears. We're assured of his forgiveness, and we stand confident in his love. He says, for there is no fear in love, but perfect love casts out fear, because fear involves torment. But he who fears has not been made perfect in love. Verse 18 is one of my favorite verses in all of the Bible. It has set me free from so much pain in my life. Here's a little snippet from my testimony. I grew up terrorized by fear. The kids at our school, particularly on the school bus, they picked on me and they called me names. I had big, floppy elephant ears. Kids would flick them from behind until they turned beet red. Who's laughing? You're one of those kids. Eventually, my parents paid for cosmetic surgery to have my ears pinned back. That's why I've got such beautiful ears now. But for several years there, man, I was an easy target. And I allowed the other kids to pick on me. I lacked the courage to defend myself. Finally, I decided the pain of being picked on was far worse than the pain I would feel if I got beat up. So I started fighting back. If anyone crossed me, I'd do my best to punch them out. I'd hit them before they hit me. I went from being a coward to being a hothead. But neither approach conquered my fears. I hope you realize fighters aren't fearless people. In fact, fear is the primary reason most fighters fight, because they're afraid. Once former heavyweight boxing champion Floyd Patterson, he made a revealing confession. He said, I am a coward. My fighting has little to do with the fact, though. I mean, you can be a fighter and a winning fighter and still be a coward. That's what I had become. A fighter can still live his life in bondage to fear. It wasn't until I embraced the love of Jesus that I overcame my fears. I realized the truth of verse 18. There is no fear in love, but perfect love casts out fear. Here's how it works. When you're certain that God loves you, that He'll protect you, that He cares for you, that nothing can happen to you, that His love does not at least allow, then and only then you have nothing to fear. When you can see your enemy as God sees him and begin to love him with God's love, then God's love for him drives out your fear of him. Love conquers fear. Only the love of God can drive out our fears. There is no fear of failure when you're assured of God's accepting love. There is no fear of people when you're certain of God's protecting love. And there is no fear of the unknown when you have tasted of God's everlasting love. Perfect love casts out fear. The most fearless people on this planet are believers in Jesus who themselves have been assured of God's love. And then verse 19, we love Him because He first loved us. This is such a vital verse. For it teaches me that the source of my love for God is His love for me. Hey, what child would love a parent unless that parent had first loved their child? And we don't really love God until we learn of God's love for us. Romans 2 verse 4 drives home this point. Or do you despise the riches of His goodness, forbearance, and long-suffering, not knowing that the goodness of God leads you to repentance? I grew up with the kind of religion designed to scare you into repentance. It was hellfire and damnation every week. You'd come home from church on Sunday morning and have to brush the soot off your clothes. The wrath and judgment of God may have temporarily kept us in check, but it did very little to capture our hearts. But when I discovered God's love for me, that's what drew me in. God's love for me caused me to love God in return. Today, when I sense my passion for God growing cold, I recall His love for me, and it refuels my love. This is why Jude tells us, keep yourself in the love of God. The key to loving God is to be receptive to His love. And then verse 20, if someone says, I love God and hates his brother, he is a liar. For he who does not love his brother whom he has seen, how can he love God whom he has not seen? Now, I know it's a scary thought.

0: grudge in our hearts against someone in this fellowship. Shame on you. It shouldn't be. John concludes, and this commandment we have from him, that he who loves God must love his brother also. Notice the must. There are no exceptions here. God holds you accountable to love one another. The other guy's color, the color of his skin, his race, his age, his status, his income, his nose ring, his style, his clothes, his hair, his tats, his body odor, his obnoxious habits, even the college football team he cheers for. There's no excuse. The commandment is for you to love him. Don't run out the door when that fellow walks your way. The commandment we have from the risen Lord Jesus is to love our brother. And so I'll close as abruptly as one of John's sermons with just six words. Beloved, let us love one another. See, it's all about Jesus. And Jesus is all about love. Here among us at Calvary Chapel, may love be our anthem.
1: The Apostle John lived life alongside Jesus as his friend and disciple. Who better to teach about Jesus' resurrection and the gift of salvation that's available to everyone than John, who was as close as a brother? 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Again, that's 770-736-2828. 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

0: If someone doesn't believe that Jesus is who he said he is, the Son of God and the Messiah, is it possible that God is withholding from him the gift of faith? We'll investigate the answer today on Truth for Life Weekend as Alistair Begg unpacks the controversy surrounding the healed blind man in Chapter 9 of John's Gospel.
1: Leon Morris, whose commentary on John is arguably one of the finest, observes in the response of the man in verse 30 here, the man answered. He says, the man's chain of reasoning is pretty good for someone who'd been a beggar all his life, and presumably a stranger to academic and forensic argument. And it is quite remarkable, isn't it? This man has got some gristle to him, doesn't he? This man has got truth on his side. This man is not in any doubt at all as to what has taken place for him. And so look at how he answers in verse 30. I'll paraphrase it for him. What he says to them is, I find this truly remarkable. Your unbelief in face of the evidence is more of a miracle than my cure. And he jumps on the back of that, and he uses their same form of argumentation, pointing out, we know that God doesn't listen to sinners. Now, don't let that unsettle you if you are aware of the fact that you don't know God and you're aware of your sin. That's why it's very, very important always to understand the Bible in the context in which it is said. What is being said here is not that the thief on the cross didn't have a hope in the world of ever getting to heaven because he was a sinner hanging on a cross next to Jesus, and he asked him, Lord, will you remember me when you come into your kingdom? Did Jesus listen to the sinner? Of course he did. Did Jesus listen to Zacchaeus and his cries for change? Yes, he did. Did Jesus listen to the woman taken in adultery? Yes, he did. Well, what is being said here? What is being said here can be best understood.

Understood. And I'll only give you one cross-reference. I could weigh you down with them, but I won't. Psalm 66 and verse 18. If I had cherished sin in my heart, the Lord would not have listened. The verse does not say, if I had sin in my heart, God wouldn't hear me. God wouldn't hear anybody then, would he? Because everyone has sin in their heart. So if sinlessness was the key to God listening, all of us would be up the creek. No, if I had cherished sin in my heart, if I was committed to my sin, then God wouldn't listen to me. He says, we know that's true. God does not listen to the impenitent. He hears the cries of the penitent, but he does not listen to those who are willful in their unbelief and in their sin. Secondly, he does listen to the godly man who does his will. He listens to those who do what God says, who are in a right relationship with him. It's a kind of Matthew 6:33 statement. Seek first the kingdom of God and his righteousness, doing of the right thing before God, and all these things will be added unto you. God does not listen to the cries of the impenitent, but he does listen to the cries of those who do his will. Thirdly, he says, no one has ever heard of opening the eyes of a man born blind. If this man were not from God, he couldn't do anything. Now, they knew that was the case because they, even in the miraculous events that we have in the Old Testament, even in the records of the things that Moses did in going before Pharaoh in Egypt and so on, there is no record of any man opening the eyes of a man born blind. And so, with a simple logic, and yet with a compelling logic, the man beats them at their own game, turns the tables on them, and says, you know, you're the ones who've been starting off with the premise, we know this, therefore that, we know this, therefore that. He says, let's do the same thing. We know that God does not listen to the cries of the impenitent. We know that God does listen to those who do his will. We know that there is no record of ever anybody having a man open a man's eyes. Therefore, he says, conclusion, deduction, if this man were not from God, he couldn't do anything. Now, let's pause there for just a moment because there's a lesson here for each of us in speaking to people concerning faith in Jesus Christ. We may think that the high point in John chapter 9 is arguably verse 25, where he says, I don't know about what you know, but I do know what I know, and that is, I know that I was once blind, but now I can see. Some of us, I think, have a real tendency to retreat to that kind of thing. Well, you can't argue me out of my experience. I know my experience. I know what happened to me. That's what happened to me. Therefore, and our friends walk away from us and say, idiot. Because they would be able to say that they've had experiences of different things in different places and so on. Well, then what are we going to do at that point, you see? Well, this man is convinced of his testimony. But when push comes to shove and the challenge reaches for him, he is able to step up and say, well, let's just think about this for a moment. And why don't we think about this too? And have you considered that? And do you agree that this, this, and this leads to the deduction that? So his faith was resting in the experience of what Christ had done for him to this point. And he was absolutely without any doubt concerning it. But that wasn't the beginning and the end of his argument. Now, what we discover is that they feel the sting of this. The stinging impact of truth hits them. And in verse 34, they do the only thing they've got left to do, and that is they throw him out. But you will notice they don't throw him out until they have given their own answer to the question with which the chapter began. How did the chapter begin? Well, remember, with the disciples asking Jesus, who sinned, this man or his parents, that he was born blind? The Pharisees say, we know the answer to that question. The reason you were blind is because you were steeped in sin at birth. You are a miserable sinner. That's what you are.

dare you lecture us? Don't you realize that we've gone to school for this? Don't you understand that we have the legacy, the historical background of Judaism on our side? And you, some upstart beggar from the streets here, thinks to come in and confront us. You see how the challenge of truth gets under the skin of those who know they don't know the very truth they are encountering? We ought not to be surprised when our friends and neighbors want eventually to throw us out. Frankly, we ought to get thrown out a lot more than we do, many of us. And the reason we're not thrown out, the reason we're accepted, may be because we are more represented by the fear of the parents than we are represented in the faith of the man once blind. We're ready to fudge the questions. Well, I don't know about that. Oh, I'm not so sure about that. Well, maybe you could ask someone else about that. Come on, have the courage of your convictions. How dare you lecture us? You're gone. And they threw him out. Now, let's just pause for a moment and think about this man. When I got to this point in the story, I just sat for a fair while, saying to myself, what an incredible few hours or couple of days, however long is recorded here, it was in the life of this man. This is not an invented story. This is an historical narrative. This is an encounter with Jesus. This is one of the signs that has been placed in the Gospels so that as a result of seeing the sign, men and women might believe that Jesus is the Christ, the Son of God, and then that by believing they might have life in his name. So this man stands as a sign to us of what it means to be spiritually blind and how we need Jesus to make us see in the same way that he needed Jesus to restore his physical sight. What did it mean for him? He must have awakened to a fairly normal day, I would imagine. A routine for him would either to be led or to go by his routine path to his place of begging. And there he would sit and make the usual sounds and listen for the passers-by in the hope that it would be a good day. Consider this man as he sits down, having made his way past flowers that he has never even seen, and yet aware of the fragrance that comes from those same flowers. Look at him as he sits there, having never seen the sun rise or set over the Sea of Galilee. Look at him as he is identified solely and specifically by his predicament. He is a blind man. He is a beggar. Was he aware, I asked myself, of his becoming the focus of the conversation, as in verse 2? Because if you have friends who are blind, I'm not sure blind is even politically correct anymore, but believe me, there is no use of the verb with any pejorative aspect to it, so I have to stick with it because I don't know what the politically correct thing is. Sight impaired or something. Anyway, if you have friends who are blind, you know that their senses almost inevitably are heightened, their other senses, their sense of a fragrance, their sense of sound, their sense of hearing, their sense of touch, their sense of taste. They are able to teach those of us who can see a ton of stuff that we don't see, even though we can see it. Therefore, it is not difficult for us to imagine that as the man sits there, his ears pick up stuff. Did he hear somebody say, who sinned? This man or his parents? And did he say to himself, I wonder if they're asking about me? And then then he says, oh, they are asking about me. Who sinned, this man or his parents, that he was born blind? Oh, they are talking about me. I wonder who they're asking. And then they answer, neither this man sinned nor his parents. The blind man said, well, that's fantastic. But this happened so that the work of God might be displayed in his life. Can you imagine sitting there? Try and think yourself into it. You have been blind since your birth. You're sitting at the side of the road. It's a new routine day. You're a beggar. And suddenly,

You're the focal point of the conversation. And whoever it is that is answering says that this blindness that I know is there in order that the work of God might be displayed in his life. Can you imagine him saying, I wonder what that means? I wonder what that is going to mean. And then he hears a spit. And then whoever this individual is says to him, I'm going to put this mud on your eyes. Would you have said, okay, go ahead? Unless you had heard the dialogue before. You see, the words of Christ give basis to the works of Christ. The work of Christ was an evidence of the word he had spoken. He had said, this is in order that the work of God might be displayed in his life. Now this is the work of God. The man submits to this and does as he's told, and he comes back seeing. What an incredible story. And then to his parents, and then to the community, all the confusion. And then to the religious leaders, he's a walking miracle. He's a challenge to the religious formalism. And in the attempts of the Pharisees to intimidate him, despite what he knows to be true, he gives as good as he got. Because these individuals, these religious formalists, wouldn't believe their eyes. Don't tell me that you can't believe. Tell me that you won't believe. Tell me that you won't. Because there is enough evidence of the living God in creation and in your life and in your very sense of moral oughtness as to condemn you for your unbelief in God. There is not enough in nature to save you, but there is enough in nature to condemn you. Do not tell me you can't see. Tell me you won't see. That is what is pointed out here. That is what is made so graphically clear. And John, in a summary statement a couple of chapters later in John chapter 12, summarizes the response of these Jews. And he says in verse 37 of John 12, even after Jesus had done all these miraculous signs in their presence, they still would not believe in him. They still would not believe in him. It wasn't the absence of evidence. It wasn't the absence of good evidence. It wasn't the compelling nature of the truth that they confronted. They flat out refused to believe in him. And he's been thrown out. Now what? He must have said to himself. What do you do now? He knew what it was to operate as a blind man, but he had no track record as a seeing man. Oh, I pictured him in my mind's eye, walking away from this confrontation with the religious leaders. I saw him walk out into his community. He was in the crowd, but his whole existence had been defined by his blindness. You're walking down the street like a sheep without a shepherd, almost. Yeah, what he needed was a shepherd. Now look at verse 38, which is the end and at the same time the beginning. It was a long introduction, wasn't it? Jesus heard that they had thrown him out. And when he found him, See, Jesus is about to identify himself in the very next chapter. It's open on the page beside you as the good shepherd. What do shepherds do? They seek out sheep. Jesus is identified in Luke's gospel, chapter 19, as the Son of Man who came seeking to save those that were lost. Unasked, the man had been healed. Unsought, the man had been found. And Jesus finds him in order that he might confront him with this most important question. And when he found him, he said, do you believe in the Son of Man? Now, the question I want to leave in your mind, because this is the great question. Do you believe in the Son of Man? Son of Man is a self-designation for Messiah, for the Christ, for the Savior. Do you believe in Jesus? The nature of that belief,
the significance

0: Significance of that belief, the sum and substance of that belief, is far more than an intellectual awareness of the existence of a Jesus of Nazareth. It means the casting of myself upon. It means the relying of myself upon. It means entrusting all of my life and all of my eternity into the hands of Jesus of Nazareth, believing that he is the person that he claimed to be. Do you believe? I conclude with this. Yesterday I managed to finish a book that has been part of my summer reading. Some of you have enjoyed down at the big screen place next to the Rock and Roll Hall of Fame, that amazing film Into Thin Air, which was directly tied to John Krakauer's book Into Thin Air and another book that he wrote called Into the Wild. And I've been reading now for a couple of weeks Under the Banner of Heaven, which is Krakauer's expose, as it turns out, of the radical fringes of fundamentalist Mormonism, and particularly the polygamist sects that spin around the circumference of things. But as he comes to the end of his book, after 334 pages, he has a little section called Author's Remarks. And he says the genesis for this book was a desire to grasp the nature of religious belief. He said, I wanted to find out about religious belief. And since he was brought up in the West, and since he was brought up in the framework of Mormonism, he used Mormonism as the sort of template or the prism through which he considered religious belief. We might have wished that he had chosen Christianity or the New Testament, but anyway, that's what he did. And as he ends the book, he quotes someone who says that those who write about religion owe it to their readers to come clean about what their view of the world really is, to acknowledge where they stand in relationship to faith or in relationship to belief versus unbelief. And he said, well, I think that that's fair, that one, as an author, has to come clean about one's own theological framework. And then he said, so here is mine. I don't know what God is or what God had in mind when the universe was set in motion. In fact, I don't know if God even exists. Although I confess that I sometimes find myself praying in times of great fear or despair or astonishment or at a display of unexpected beauty. And then he says, although I don't know these things, accepting the essential inscrutability of existence. It's a great phrase, isn't it? Accepting the essential inscrutability of existence. In other words, the mystery of life itself. Accepting the unanswered questions factor. Accepting the inscrutability of existence itself is surely preferable to its opposite, i.e., capitulating to the tyranny of intransigent unbelief. He says, I think I'm in a better position saying I don't know than if I'm in the position of saying I flat out don't believe and I don't want to know. He said, I think this is the better of the two positions. I think he's right, don't you? And then he closes. And if I remain in the dark about our purpose here and the meaning of eternity, I have nevertheless arrived at an understanding of a few more modest truths. Most of us fear death. Most of us yearn to comprehend how we got here and why. Which is to say, most of us ache to know the love of our Creator. And we will no doubt feel that ache, most of us, for as long as we happen to be alive. I tell you, if he had put his telephone number just right underneath that, I had a call them yesterday afternoon, sitting on my back patio, say, hey, John, I love your book. You're breaking my heart with the end. You're killing me with your end. Have you ever considered this? Did you know that Jesus, John, can make blind men see? Do you know that? Do you? Never mind the person next to you. Do you believe in the Son of Man? You may. even as you sit here. Cry out to him, Lord Jesus Christ, I do believe. Help all of my unbelief.
1: 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Thanks for listening today. So, do you believe in the Son of Man? If your answer isn't yes, then it's no. Bible leaves no room for fence straddlers. We'll find out why when you join us next weekend. 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
2: It sure seems to me that things are less friendly towards Christians in our world. That's nothing new to some places in other countries where they are regularly martyred for their faith. But in America, that's new to us. We're not used to the kind of vitriol and the cancel culture directed in large part against Christians. We're not used to the hatred.
3: In light of what appears to be a growing disdain for Christianity in America, what should a genuine Christian church look like? What should it teach? How should it behave? These are some of the questions Pastor Gary Hamrick addresses on today's Cornerstone Connection. Well, in Acts chapter 2, verse 42, we're told of four key practices of the very first church. You'll hear about all four of them today, beginning with the early church's devotion to the apostles' doctrine. That is, a love for and adherence to the fundamental tenets of the Christian faith. This is a critical element, but there are three others, and Pastor Gary takes an in-depth look at them as well, because together these four foundational elements are the building blocks for everything else the church should be. Now, from Cornerstone Chapel in Leesburg, Virginia, here's Pastor Gary Hamrick with today's Cornerstone Connection, Four Foundations of the Church.
2: You know, frankly, when I speak to different pastors around the country from time to time, a lot of pastors think that if they start teaching the Bible in its totality, which means you're going to touch on every hot topic at some point or another, they think if they start to do that, it's going to drive people away, and with the people will go the money too. You know, it's been my experience here at Cornerstone is quite the opposite. People are starving for the truth. People are hungry to know the truth. Yes, there are some people who will leave because they don't like hearing sometimes what the Bible has to say, or they don't like the way I've said it, one or the other, or both. But I have found from time to time that for every one person who leaves, three more come, because our world is starving for somebody just to tell them the truth. I went to Richmond Convention Center. I was invited to speak to a group of pastors, and I spoke to them about some of these things. That's what I was asked to speak on, and afterwards, as I'm walked off the platform, I was talking to some of the pastors. They came up to me and they said, you know, we just have too many colleagues that we know, other pastors, who are too afraid to really get bold about the scriptures and addressing some of these sinful and cultural and social and political issues of the day. And so our colleagues have just decided they're not going to do that because it's too controversial, and so they're just going to remain silent. And I said to them, you know what? In a similar way, pastors in the 1940s in Germany said the same thing. And they were seduced into silence by a madman. And when the church became silent, in effect, millions of people died because of it. You say, you're going to lay the blame entirely on the church? I mean, not entirely, but the church. Bonhoeffer, one of the exceptions to those German pastors who actually came against Hitler and Nazi Germany. Bonhoeffer said, quote, the church is the conscience of the state. I mean, if the church is not holding the banner of what is right and true, who will? Of course, sadly, they executed Bonhoeffer in 1945 at the age of 39 for saying such a thing. But what is to happen then? If the church remains silent and we don't teach the Bible, I told those pastors, look, people are hungry for truth because they don't know what to believe. People don't know what to believe from our culture. Isn't this true? You don't know what to believe from the government. Have you wondered how much the government is telling you the truth and how much they're lying these days? You don't know what to believe from the media. right? What is true from what is a bunch of lies? And so I have found that people are eager to come to church because they just want somebody to help them sift through the madness by looking at the Bible so that the Bible can speak to all the issues of our day. Listen, the Bible has all the answers to life. The Bible has all the answers to life. And if we abandon the Bible, as many churches have tragically done, then we offer no hope for the forgiveness of sins through Jesus Christ. We offer no assurance that there's life after death, that you get to go to heaven when you know Jesus. And we offer no response to the social, cultural, and political evils of our day. And we must. Look, the ultimate message of the Bible, the primary message of the Bible, is that God is holy, pure, just, and right in all his ways, and mankind is sinful in all his ways. But because a holy, perfect, righteous, and pure God loves us so much, he offered his son Jesus to die as a sacrifice for our sins on a cross so that as many as believed in Jesus would have eternal life through faith in what Jesus Christ did for us. The primary message of the Bible is about eternal life. The secondary message of the Bible is how to navigate everyday life. And that's why we need to teach the full counsel of God's Word. Because it will help us not only understand the primary message of the Bible about how to get saved, how to have a relationship with Jesus, and how to go to heaven, but also how to navigate all these other secondary issues of life. Martin Luther once said that if you preach the gospel, with the exception of the events related to the times, then you are not preaching the gospel at all. So it has to be both the primary message and the secondary message. So we understand how to do life, and the Bible speaks to all of that. And here's the deal. See, the crazier that the world gets, the more I need my Bible. Because the crazier the world gets, the more I need my Bible to center me and to encourage me. Yes, also to correct me, to counsel me. We need the Bible because it will help us to understand what is going on in our crazy world. This is why the Bible says about itself, Psalm 119, 105, God's word is a lamp to guide my life. Jeremiah 15:16, it is food for my soul. Jeremiah 23:29, it is like fire that refines me and like a hammer that breaks up the hard places of my heart. Ephesians 5:26, it's like water that washes away the impurities of my life. 1 Peter 2:2, it's like milk that nourishes a newborn baby. We need the Bible. That's why it will be central to all that we do here. Not just in the main service, but in women's studies and men's studies and youth group and children. You know, your kids right now are getting the Bible back in children's classrooms at their age level. And so together, we're going to be about the Bible, the whole truth and nothing but the truth around here. And why is that so important? Isaiah 40, verse 8. It says that the grass withers and the flowers fall, but the word of the Lord stands forever. Amen. So we need to be about what is eternal around here. And that's why God's word is so important. Back in 2017, I did a 7-part series on, it's called The Blessings and Benefits of the Bible, when we were going through Psalm 119, the longest chapter in the Bible. And it has so much information about the importance of the Bible. So you can check that out if you want to learn more about why the Bible is so important to what we do around here. But look, the early church continued steadfastly in the word of God, and so must we. Number two. They also continued steadfastly in fellowship. Now, this is the Greek word koinonia. We really don't have an English equivalent for the Greek word koinonia. Koinonia is found 20 times in the New Testament. 12 out of the 20 times it is translated fellowship, like it is here in Acts 2:42. Also like it is in John, 1 John 1:7, which says, but if we walk in the light, as he is in the light, we have fellowship, that's koinonia, with one another. And the blood of Jesus Christ, his son, cleanses us from all sin. So close relationships with one another is koinonia. But also in Romans 15:26, it is translated contribution. Romans 15:26 says, for it pleased those from Macedonia and Achaia to make a certain contribution for the poor, among the saints who are in Jerusalem. So contributing to the needs of others is koinonia. In Hebrews 13:16, it is translated sharing, as in sharing what you have. It says, but do not forget to do good and to share, for with such sacrifices God is well pleased. Sharing your resources is koinonia. In 2 Corinthians 13:14, it is translated in English, communion. The verse says, the grace of the Lord Jesus Christ and the love of God and the communion of the Holy Spirit be with you all. Amen. So this relationship we have with God and through the Holy Spirit, that is koinonia.
3: 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And now let's get you back to the rest of today's Cornerstone Connection message, Four Foundations of the Church. 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
2: So when you put it all together to try to understand some English similarity, koinonia is basically a closeness, a togetherness, a caring for and a sharing with other people who are united in the common bond of Jesus Christ. That's koinonia. And this is why, by the way, we call our small home group Bible studies koinonia groups around here at Cornerstone. Or K groups for short. People are like, what does the K stand for? It stands for koinonia. Well, what's koinonia about? Well, now you know. Okay? Koinonia. I mean, it's a big word, but it means all those things. It's a closeness. It's a togetherness. It's a unity under the bond of Christ. And we come together. We care for each other. We share with each other. That's koinonia. The early church practiced it. We need to continue to practice such a thing. Why? Because the early church continued steadfastly in fellowship, in koinonia, and we need to be practicing the same. It's important. We need each other, friends. The church needs each other. There's a reason why Hebrews 10:25 says, don't forsake the assembling of one another, especially as we see the day approaching, because we need each other today, especially today, to support each other, encourage each other. You know, I don't know. I'm not a prophet or the son of a prophet. I don't know what is coming down the pike, but it sure seems to me that things are less friendly towards Christians in our world. That's nothing new to some places in other countries where they are regularly martyred for their faith. But in America, that's new to us. We're not used to the kind of vitriol and the cancel culture directed in large part against Christians. We're not used to the hatred and you know, I know a guy who's Wells Fargo canceled his bank accounts because he was too, in their opinion, too religious, too conservative. Like things are happening in our world today that should at least make us more aware that we need each other like never before. And so that kind of fellowship is important. Number three, they also devoted themselves to the breaking of bread. Now, the breaking of bread is a phrase that could mean eating together. And in fact, one of the verses in our section, verse 46, probably does refer to breaking bread as eating. Verse 46 says, So continuing daily with one accord in the temple and breaking bread from house to house, they ate their food with gladness and simplicity of heart. So it can mean sharing a meal together, like it does probably in verse 46. But in our verse, in verse 42, in the context, it probably refers more to communion or the Lord's Supper. We can use either phrase. Paul would say in 1 Corinthians 10, 16 and 17, talking about communion, he said this, "The cup of blessing which we bless, is it not the communion of the blood of Christ? The bread which we break, is it not the communion of the body of Christ? For we, though many, are one bread and one body, for we all partake of that one bread." And so in the context there of communion or the Lord's Supper, breaking bread refers to the remembrance of the sacrifice of Jesus who died on a cross for our sins. That's probably what is meant here by Acts 2:42. Communion should be a regular part of a church's worship service. And here's something interesting that the early church practiced that I got to be honest, I was a little convicted about. Like, we probably need to pay more attention to this than I have been when we share communion together. That verse I just read out of 1 Corinthians chapter 10, where Paul talks about how we're all one body because we eat from one loaf. The early church had this understanding, and it was, I'm going to use the word mystical, but I don't mean it in a weird way. I just mean that they understood in spiritual terms something that happens at the time when communion is shared together. And here's what they understood. In those days, they partook of the communion elements with one loaf of bread and one cup. So, like, you know, they would just share communion, breaking pieces off of one loaf, and they would drink all of out of one cup. Now, I know, you know, we're a little more hygienic conscious today. I'm not going to say that I'm a germaphobe, but we are more conscious of germs. Okay, so today we're not like drinking out of the same chalice. Those of you from Catholic backgrounds, you know, you're like, you're used to that. That's what you used to do, right? You'd stand in a line, go up, the priest, they used to start to take a cloth and wipe the chalice at least. But what good does that do? You're getting backwashed, ladies and gentlemen. Okay, thanks for wiping it. You're getting the backwash. Terry and I, years ago, were at a church service, and we noticed that they were going to have communion that day. It wasn't a Catholic church, it was a Protestant church, and they had one loaf of bread down on the front altar, and they had one chalice. And halfway through the sermon, I realized, oh, this is one big happy fest here. Like, we're going to all be drinking out of the same cup. So I turned to Terry and I whispered to her, as soon as they say we're going to have communion, you and I are going to run down to the front like we're on fire. Okay? Because we're going to be the first ones down there to drink out of that cup. I know it's selfish, but I'm sorry. I don't want to get a bunch of backwash and crumbs in my cup. I want my own cup. They can have my backwash. I'm not going to have their backwash. All right, now it's like, you know, hermetically sealed. Like it's all really sterile now. Okay, it kind of takes a little bit away from the element, but. Here's what they honestly believed in the first century. I share from the same loaf that from which you partake. That which nourishes me is the same thing that nourishes you, and it is a reminder that we are one body together under the Lordship of Jesus Christ. Partaking of the same loaf was a reminder to them that despite all our differences can be cultural, racial, ethnic, we can have all kinds of backgrounds, okay? But the beauty of the body of Christ is we come together with all our differences and we unite them in harmony under the Lordship of Jesus Christ. And we acknowledge our differences and we make room and we love each other for our differences because that's what helps make up the richness of the body of Christ. But we're one church. We're one body under the Lordship of Jesus. And they continued steadfastly, earnestly, and the breaking of bread. They shared communion together, and that's important for us too. The last foundational element is prayer. Prayer. Prayer is not just talking to God. It's also listening to Him. David would say in Psalm 5, verse 3, "In the morning, O Lord, you hear my voice." So it does involve talking. "In the morning, I lay my request before you and wait in expectation." But we also read in Psalm 46:10, be still and know that I am God. Like, part of praying is not only doing all the talking. Sometimes it's being still enough to know that he's God and to incline a listening ear to hear what the still small voice of the Lord says. To still all the noise in our world, to come before the Lord in quietness of heart and just pray and seek his face. More than seeking his hand, by the way. We have the tendency to run to God when we want to seek his hand. What can we get from God? But it is more beneficial to run to him to seek his face, to know him, to spend time with him in communion and fellowship with him through prayer. And it isn't that we are telling God anything he doesn't already know when we do speak, because he knows all things. It is inviting him into everything of my life. It is not just wanting to see the hand of God move. It is also wanting him to move my heart, to bring my life into conformity to who he is and what his word says. Now, I hope that we're all doing that kind of thing in a personal and private way where we spend time in prayer. In Acts 2:42 here, it probably is speaking more towards corporate prayer. The importance of the body coming together, praying together. Jesus said in Matthew 18:20, where two or three are gathered together in my name, there I am in their midst. Where through corporate times and small group settings where youth and men and women and we get together in the main church service, where we take time in our service to pray. Prayer is a part of all of our gatherings on some level, in our Bible studies, in our children's ministry, youth, ongoing. The point is, listen, Jesus said in Matthew 21:13, my house shall be called a house of prayer. We need to be a praying people who draw near to the Lord through personal, private, and corporate prayer. The early church continued steadfastly in prayer, and so must we. Amen.
3: Thanks so much for being with us for today's Cornerstone Connection message for Foundations of the Church. Now I'm pleased to welcome in Pastor Gary to the studio. Gary, the past couple days we've covered foundational elements of the church and how they have eroded away over time. How do you think this erosion has affected our relationship with one another as believers and the fabric of society as a whole?
4: Well, yeah, and as I mentioned in the teaching, those four foundational elements are the apostles' doctrine, which is the word of God, fellowship, the breaking of bread, which is communion or the Lord's Supper, and prayer. And, you know, those are four foundational things of the church. In fact, when I always look at what do we do here at Cornerstone Chapel, I want to make sure that we pass it through the grid of Acts 2:42. To make sure that we're really lined up with these four foundational things. And what happens over time is when churches are not about these four foundational things, then the church itself begins to decline and begins to erode. I think I mentioned in the teaching that on average, 86 Protestant churches close

0: man to try to decide, okay, what is right, what is wrong, what is true, what is false. And we're seeing some of that confusion, a lot of that confusion in our culture today, because we've drifted from the foundational principles of God's word.
1: And I think it's quick, you know, generationally as well, in the sense that really in one generation's time, and I think you see this in scripture, just historically, it's very easy to drift.
0: Yeah.
1: And then just think about the peers that are around the kids. And then, of course, they don't know what's up and what's down. And so, therefore, that next generation is just even more lost.
0: Yeah. Yeah. It's interesting. When you look at like Paul's letter to the Ephesians, he commends them for their love. But 30 years later in Revelation, Jesus rebukes the same church because they have forsaken their first love. So in 30 years, the church at Ephesus completely drifted. In one generation, we're always only one generation away from losing everything. And that's why it's important we raise the next generation with these truths from God's word, or else we're going to lose the next generation. And so we have to fight for every generation every time.
1: Stay steadfast, friends.
0: That's it.
1: Well, Gary, thanks again for taking the time to sit down and talk with us today.
0: Hey, thanks, Philip.
1: It may not always be evident here in America, but the power of the Holy Spirit that we see here in the book of Acts is still available today. Anyone who has come to faith in Christ has access to this power, but many of us don't fully understand it. That's why Pastor Gary's latest book, Walking in the Spirit's Power, can be so helpful. It explains in beautiful detail the dynamic workings of the Spirit, and helps you see how the Lord moves through imperfect people to advance the gospel in supernatural ways. That's Walking in the Spirit's Power. For more information, or to order your copy today, visit our website, cornerstoneconnection.cc. That's cornerstoneconnection.cc. Thanks so much for being with us today. Always a pleasure to study the Word of God with you. Join us next time when Pastor Gary Hamrick moves ahead in his series from the book of Acts. Now, for Pastor Gary and all of us here at Cornerstone Connection, I'm Philip Keller, saying God bless you and thanks for listening. Cornerstone Connection is a production of Cornerstone Chapel, Leesburg, Virginia.
2: The most famous book on how to write well is titled The Elements of Style. It is most famous for telling writers to eliminate all unnecessary words. For instance, a doctor once wrote on the chart of a patient, "The patient failed to fulfill his wellness potential." Instead of writing, "The patient died." I'm so glad the Bible speaks in plain, simple terms, like when it says God is love. Love one another and

0: Walking in obedience to God is not always easy, but it's so worth it. Here's Pastor James.
1: When God asks me to do something, oftentimes it feels like, seems like, and almost always is the harder thing to do. It feels like it's insurmountable. It is very, very much overwhelming at times. But the moment I step into it by choosing to walk in obedience, I find an incredible benefit that comes as a result of my obedience, and I realize because of the supernatural intervention that I receive as a result of the step of faith that I take, the task or the process is a lot easier than if I chose to do something on my own, thus creating a path of destruction for me. You understand what I'm saying? And this is something that's really important.

0: Imagine being out in the middle of a lake in a rowboat late at night with the wind working against you and making it hard to go anywhere. All of a sudden, you see someone passing by walking on the water. Do you think you might be terrified by that? That's exactly what's about to happen to the disciples in Mark chapter 6. There are some noteworthy lessons from it all, as you'll soon hear. Here's Pastor James Cadiz on Light on the Hill.
1: I rarely ever go through the Bible, read it.

and I'm not inspired in one way or another. I think that the Bible is oftentimes one of those places that I can go to that every single time I open the book, I know I'm going to get something out of it that's going to build me up, that's going to enrich me, that's going to cause me to grow. But man, in a passage like this, this type of passage can become very, very motivating, especially if you're in the midst of a time that feels very overwhelming. And one of the things that I like doing when I teach through the Bible is looking for patterns or identifying certain points or, metaphorical inflection points that you can find in the storyline that really demonstrate a turn or a change. And when you just go through any of the Gospels, you find them everywhere. I mean, it's so uniquely encouraging and powerful. And this is one of those passages. And I know that people who tend to go through this story or the series of stories relatively slowly will take them apart and go through them piece by piece. But I just feel like in order to be able to see the pattern, you have to go through at least a couple of these stories bunched together at the same time. Now, obviously, last week I wanted to spend some time talking about the thousands of people that were fed on the loaves and the fish, because I thought that it was worthwhile to talk about the idea, or not the idea, the truth, that God wants us to meet him where we are at, or rather, he wants us to give him an effort, and he meets us where we're at, and he extends himself to do amazing things. He takes the little bit that we have, if we're willing to give it to him, give it all to him, and he'll take it and multiply it, and he'll do a miraculous work as a result. But there's something about this understanding that should also teach us that not only is God there for us during the most difficult times where we most visibly need him, but he's also there for us during the times where we don't think we need him. He's also there for us in the times where we feel like we don't have him anywhere near us. He's with us through and through, and he's in it in the long term for us. And so looking at some of these patterns in the Bible stories that we're going to read today, you can find some pretty amazing stuff. So let's jump right into this. They just finished feeding the thousands of people. We know that that's just finished happening. Look at this in verse 45. It says, "And straight away he constrained his disciples to get into the ship and to go to the other side before unto Bethsaida, where he sent away all the people." So now they're basically going right back, okay? So there's a bit of a U-turn here, and they're going back to where they came from. And again, this is important because when God guides us, there's always something that he has in store for us that he wants to put us through, or that he wants to teach us, and something that he wants to give us. And it's something that I think is really interesting, because when we are asked by the Lord to do something, we oftentimes meet God's questioning or God's commands with resistance, because it appears to us to be overwhelming. It appears to us to be difficult. It appears to us to be something that isn't going to be a good thing. It's not going to feel all that good. To us, it almost feels like painful or a hardship. And yet God is saying, if you'll just listen to me and ignore your emotion, ignore what you think is your experience based on what's happened in the past, and you just trust me, then obeying me is going to bring a result that you will all be blessed with. Obeying me will bring a result that will strengthen you and cause you to grow. And it's funny because, look, I'm reliving this right now in my own heart as a father, as I see my little children resisting doing the things that we ask them to do, because they think that the things that we ask them to do is not going to be convenient, or it's not going to be easy, because to them, in their limited perspective, with their limited capacities, they don't understand the overall picture. So you go to them and you say, hey, you know, whatever you do, don't do this, or whatever you do, do this. And they think, no, I just want to have a lot of fun. And so they don't listen to you. And as a result, they get hurt or something happens, and they realize that the harder way was the way that they chose. But even then, with their limited capacity, their limited maturity, they still don't make the connection that we want them to have fun, that we want them to enjoy their lives, that we want them to experience something wonderful and blessed. But we don't oftentimes
seem to be the people that they want to trust immediately because they think they know better. And just like our children, we are the same way when it comes to the Lord. And I just think it's really hilarious. You know, the other day I was playing with my children in the driveway and it's sort of the catch me if you can. And right now I got two of them that are just absolute speed demons. My two youngest, they just go so fast, it's sickening how fast they can go in their little scooter and their bike or whatever. And so I put up these little rules and I say, listen, whatever you do, make sure you don't do this. Just do it this way. You don't do this. Well, one of mine just insists that, you know, she can go so much faster if she just does it the way that she wants to do it. And you know what? She can. She could go exorbitantly fast. The problem is, within the course of about 15 minutes, she fell like five times. You know what I mean? And so the thing is like, well, you can do that really hard and fast, fall five times, and then go inside because you're really hurt. Or you could go slightly slower, have double the amount of fun, and last way longer so that you don't have to get injured and hurt yourself. But little kids don't think that way. And we're the same way. As children of the Lord, we don't think on that level because we don't have the foreseeability to understand. We look at the smaller picture and we think that's the biggest picture. And God, who sees everything, says, no, I want you to listen to me. So I want you guys to tune into this because this is not something that should be hard for us, but by our nature, it is. And here's the thing that I'm learning. When God asks me to do something, oftentimes it feels like, seems like, and almost always is the harder thing to do. It feels like it's insurmountable. It is very, very much overwhelming at times. But the moment I step into it by choosing to walk in obedience, I find an incredible benefit that comes as a result of my obedience, and I realize because of the supernatural intervention that I receive as a result of the step of faith that I take, the task or the process is a lot easier than if I chose to do something on my own, thus creating a path of destruction for me. You understand what I'm saying? And this is something that's really important. So when you hear situations or you know of a circumstance or you're aware of a moment in your life where you are sensing an exhortation from the Lord, or you just simply understand the principle of right or wrong applied to the area that you are actually converging upon, always choose what you know is the righteous position, no matter how hard it may feel or no matter how difficult it is. I want to remind you of a couple of things, and they're very important. The first thing I want to remind you of is when they first got back in the boat to come to the side where they were in, where they ended up confronting the Gadareans and going through all the stuff that they did, they ran into a pretty substantial storm. You remember that? They were on the boat. It was a very stormy situation. It was uncomfortable. It was scary. The disciples were freaked out. And what does Jesus do? He's in the middle of the boat. He stands up. And what does he do? He rebukes the weather. Clearly, the time and the season that they're in right now, while they're on this boat, it is that time where the Galilee can become very rocky. That's why it was oftentimes called the Sea of Galilee. So if I and the disciples, I just went through all of that, and now I know that Jesus isn't going to be with me because he's not physically with me, yet I'm told to get in the boat and go back to the other side where the big crowd was and everything was, to me, I would just think I don't know that I would really want to do it, to be honest with you. Here's the perspective you have to have. This is really important, okay? The crowd that was on one side of the Galilee is not a different crowd than was on the other. The crowd that was on one side of the Galilee was the same crowd that simply followed Jesus' boat by going all the way around. And by the way, that's not a small trip, and that's not an easy trip, especially back in those days. You could go around the Galilee in Israel now in just a matter of moments. You can't do that back then. It was very, very difficult to do. So no matter where you go, the crowd's going to be following you. Things are going to be difficult. But Jesus is basically telling them, go back onto the boat and go to the other side. The problem is this. The problem is Jesus isn't with them. There's going to be a little bit of an insecurity there. They're already tired. There's already been a massive amount of things that have happened. And Jesus' popularity has just increased way more than anybody thought possible. Look what happens. I'll read the first verse again that I just read to you. Verse 45. And straightaway, what did he do? He constrained. That's the word. He basically told them, you're going to do this. Go into the ship and go to the other side. I mean, he puts them in the boat. They go. Obviously, there's got to be some reluctance. And then he tells the people,
on your merry way. He sends the crowd away. Where do you think the crowd's going? Where do you think that, what direction do you think the crowd is going to move in? There's a lot to say about that. I'm going to leave that alone because we'll get into that discussion next week, or actually the week after next. But look what happens here. Verse 46. And when he had sent them away, he departed into a mountain to pray. Now, I will just say, this is such

0: an interesting thing for me to reflect upon a little bit. Now, obviously, there's a part of me that's missing something here, and I know I'm missing something because what I'm missing is a personal perspective based on being the creator of the universe. I'm not the creator of the universe, so my personal perspective is not going to be the same as the creator of the universe when he goes off to pray. But I do want to point something out when it comes to prayer, and that is this. A lot of people don't like doing it. Christians who know they have to do it in order to sustain their walk with God and their well-being oftentimes don't make it a practice to pray with a certain level of vigor or regularity. Why? Because prayer is not an easy activity. Prayer is a spiritual activity. It's met with literally an insane amount of exertion. Why? Because you're involving yourself in something that's spiritual, and when you involve yourself in the very crux of that which is the most difficult and extenuating function of the things that you face every single day, of course it's going to be draining. Prayer is not some easy thing. You're entering and engaging into something that can be very exhausting at times. You're entering into something that can be very difficult. It's not like you just sit down and go, okay, we're going to pray, and it's as leisurely as grabbing a soda and turning on the TV. It has absolutely everything to do with what is the exact opposite of that. It's a labor intensive. It's something that requires a certain amount of ability to be able to communicate and navigate. It's something that's pretty critical. If you ever had a guest come over to your house that you were really, really excited to have come over, or maybe you went to dinner with somebody that you thought was a VIP that you were really excited to meet, or maybe you have this opportunity to sit down and be face-to-face with somebody that you would normally not be face-to-face to, there's a lot of pomp and circumstance associated with it. You might take some time to figure out what you're going to dress in. You might consider the things you're going to say. You might make a list in your head about, you know, what am I going to say if I have an opportunity to say this, or what's going to happen when this happens. You know, there's all kinds of things you go through to prepare for the moment, and when the moment comes, you're really excited, you jump into it full force, but the time you get out of the moment and it's all done, you find yourself at the end of the day getting on your pajamas and going, man, thank God that was over, right? It's a tiring process. Imagine going before the creator of the universe, going before the one who created all of it, everything that you have and everything that you are, and you go to him and you labor in your communication with him. That's going to be a process. So the Lord says to his disciples to get back on the boat, go to the other side. He sends the people away. So he has time to himself. But what does he do? He goes and he gets away to pray. There's something to be said about that. Look what happens. Verse 47. And when even was come, the ship was in the midst of the sea, and he alone on the land. Okay, so you can picture this, right? This is midday that all of this happens. Jesus sends the people away, or maybe a little bit after midday, late afternoon. He sends the people away. He sends his disciples out first on the boat. Then he sends the people away, and he goes and he sort of hides out on a hill, and he spends some time praying to the Lord. Now we find ourselves in the evening time, right? So some time has gone by and he, you know, is still in this position. The boat is there at night. By the way, just so that you understand, I have had the privilege of being on the Galilee when it was late at night. This is an interesting thing. The last time, as a matter of fact, I think when I took Nicole to Israel, we got to do that. We got on the Galilee late at night, and the ship captain did us a favor because I asked him to do it. And when we got to the middle of the Galilee, we stopped in the middle of the Galilee. We normally do this during the day, but not at night. We stopped in the middle of the Galilee, and we just had a Bible study. And it was pretty late, pretty cold, because, you know, the temperature of the water is pretty cold, and there's a very mild, soft breeze blowing. So it sort of has this cooling effect, kind of like you're in a sitting in the middle of a swamp cooler, basically. And it's a very pleasant time. And this was not one of the rocky experiences. This is literally where you're on glass. And it just really feels, it's a very interesting moment. But I'm going to just tell you something about this. It's a bit eerie. And the reason why it's a bit eerie is if you're there super late at night in the Galilee, you're not talking about a bunch of nightlife people, okay? You're surrounded by a bunch of kibbutzes. There's a couple of hotels that are on the shores of the Galilee there. But for the most part, if you're in the middle of the Galilee and you ask the captain to turn off all the lights in the boat and you look out and the moon is not up yet and all you see is the stars and you look around, you can see the silhouettes of the mountainside, but it's dark, folks. okay? It's dark. And I can guarantee you that the apostles, as they are sitting in this boat on the Galilee, when it's late at night, they can't see anything. They don't know if something is coming towards them. They might be hearing lots of mysterious sounds. And it's interesting because I always would tell people, and I think I did it on this trip where I took Nicole, we tell everybody, just don't say a word. And nobody laugh, cough, nobody say anything, and just listen to the sounds. And it's wild how clearly you can hear things. You can be in the middle of the Galilee and you can hear the sound of brush moving when maybe an animal walks by, or the wind going through reeds. I mean, it's a very, very unique sound. And if you're in the right part of the Galilee, there will be times where it's so quiet that you'll hear an oncoming car on the top of the hill on the other side, near the area where the Mount of Beatitudes was. It's just very interesting how stark it is. I mean, if you think about it, it's almost an eerie feeling, okay? Because you're in the middle of the ocean and you're in a small little tiny boat that's probably easily capsizable, and it's the middle of the night, basically. Imagine what that would feel like if a storm starts. Isn't that funny how that works? But look what takes place, because this gets interesting, even more interesting than it already has become. Verse 48, and he saw them toiling in rowing, for the wind was contrary unto them. And about the fourth watch of the night, he cometh unto them, walking upon the sea, and would have passed by them. Okay. Can you imagine how fearful of a moment this must be for them? Okay, they start off on the Sea of Galilee, and I'm assuming this, but I think it's a safe assumption, relatively calm. Almost guaranteed they are on very smooth water. How do I know that? Nobody gets in a boat on the Sea of Galilee when the storm is raging. No way that's happening. It's not happening. There's no way that could possibly happen. That would be a suicide run. It's just crazy. Nobody does that. So things get really bad really fast. And you can see that the disciples are beginning to frantically get themselves, or seek for a way to get themselves, out of trouble. By the way, if they're panicking, and I want you to think this through, if they're panicking, then it has to be super, super bad. How do we know that it has to be super, super bad? Because several of them are fishermen. Several of them know how to navigate boats. Several of them know exactly what to do and how to handle the situation, how to deal with the circumstance as it arises. And right now they are just completely flailing, trying to navigate themselves out of a very, very, what appears to be a very ugly situation. Only to see what would appear to be a silhouette of some guy walking on the water. Can you imagine how spooky that would be? How absolutely just heart-wrenching that would be? Look what it goes on to say. And by the way, this isn't giving us the account that we are so familiar with respect to what happened with Peter. That's another story. But it is interesting to look at the perspective that Mark shares with us. It's very interesting. Imagine being on the boat as well, where you're panicking and then a guy passes by you like you're on a sidewalk. Like, I just want to add to that picture, outside the boat. Okay? You have to think at that point that that's the Grim Reaper coming, right? You're about to die and now you're hallucinating. I don't know. But that's kind of a scary picture.
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0: So look at this. But when they saw him walking upon the sea, They supposed it had been a spirit, and they cried out. I mean, look, I don't know if I would not find myself in the same situation or be in the same mistake. I remember this was probably one of the biggest mistakes I ever made because I paid the price for doing it. I remember when I first became a chaplain at the police department, there was a guy who was probably one of the most gifted policemen I'd probably ever worked with. He was a great, great detective. And he had been assigned to gangs for a long time. And if he was ever in trouble, we knew he was in trouble because when he would ever get into a fight or something kind of aggressive would happen, he would get on the radio and we would, the way we always described it was he would cry like a little girl. He would literally, we need help. And we knew it. We didn't even have to listen to his voice. If we heard on the radio somebody talking like that, then we knew our buddy Tommy was in trouble. So sure enough, you know, we would always get there. He'd be in the middle of some gnarly fight. He's, you know, guy with a gun or someone's got dope or something like that. Really crazy situation. He always had a good eye for that kind of stuff. You'd get the situation under control. Suspect would be in custody. Every now and then some guy'd get away. That didn't happen a lot, you know, and it'd be all over with. And then the guys would give him a hard time. So one time he cried exceptionally in this fight that he had got into. And turns out it was a pretty ugly fight. And so at the end of the whole thing, no one really said anything. So I took it upon myself as a chaplain to say something like, bro, you really cried like a little girl this time. Everybody's laughing and we're all making fun of him. And it was just funny. And he goes, oh, yeah, you wait and see. Wait until you get in the middle of that situation. We'll see how you handle yourself on the radio. And you know, everybody's laughing at him. Man, he's a chaplain. That's never going to happen. It's, you know, back and forth. I think it must have been maybe a week and a half later. It had to have been that little of a time. A week and a half later, we get into a situation where my partner is beginning to not win the fight that is happening right now. So I have to get involved. And I remember this. I'm not going to get into all the details of what happened, but I remember finding myself in a situation where I knew I needed to get on the radio because my partner's microphone was ripped out of his radio. I mean, it was an ugly situation. So I remembered grabbing my radio and not even being aware that I didn't take it off the swivel. So I'm pulling it up with my pants. One of those situations. And I just remembered, help! Help! You know, I mean, I said the things I was supposed to say, but it was like, row units, I'm going to do that. The dispatcher had to ask me on multiple occasions, 10-9 the address, what's the address, what's the address? You'd hear the guys, I think he said this, I think he said that. You realize very quickly, oh, yeah, Oh, the guys would not let that one go for a very, very long time. It was the last time I cried on the radio, but I will tell you, it was one of those unique situations. So when I look at this situation here, I don't ever think in my mind anymore, oh, yeah, I wouldn't cry like they were doing. I probably would. If I saw something like this and I didn't even think it was Jesus, I just saw a spirit, I would. Wah! I probably would. Honestly, they're filled with fear. There's a reaction, okay? I can relate to this.
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0: Welcome to Living by Grace, a verse-by-verse study through the Bible with Pastor Mark Galvin of Calvary Chapel, Lompoc. Open in your Bibles with us to the New Testament book of James as we continue our study in chapter 5.
1: James chapter 5 has a lot to do with patience. As we begin in verse 1, we read, "Go to now, you rich men, weep and howl for your miseries that shall come upon you. Your riches are corrupted, and your garments are moth-eaten." It's interesting that approximately 10 years after James wrote this epistle, that Titus Vespasian, the Roman general, with his legions came in, and they destroyed the temple along with Jerusalem. It was burned. And so, literally speaking, these individuals that James was speaking to during his day that were hoarding great sums of money, and these religious

religious leaders that were ripping off the people, charging exorbitant fees for the sacrifices they made to the Lord, and swapping the money changers who were exchanging the common currency of that day for temple shekels, that were making great wealth, padding their pocketbooks. Literally all of that money was lost, every bit of it. So this was quite prophetic to those individuals who were listening to this for the first time, as James was being used of the Lord to speak to the Jews and to the church at that time. Your riches are corrupted and your garments are moth-eaten. Your gold and silver is cankered, and the rest of them shall be a witness against you and shall eat your flesh as it were fire. You have heaped treasure together for the last days. The Bible tells us in Proverbs chapter 13, verse 11, wealth obtained by fraud dwindles, but the one who gathers by labor increases it. What we keep for ourselves, we lose. What we give to God lasts forever. That is what we will really keep for all time and eternity. What we give to God, we end up being able to keep. It's interesting that everything belongs to God. So anything we have actually belongs to Him. It's that which He has given us. And that which we hoard for ourselves, they even have a show called Hoarders. I don't watch it, but I saw that on Netflix, but on the little advertisement for it. You know, people do that. We live in a world that loves to hoard our nature. We want to hoard things for ourselves, but really, it's only those things that we give to God that we're able to keep. And it's wrong to store up treasure, as it says here, gold and silver, when we owe other people, when we have a debt that we need to pay. So wealth in and of itself is not wrong. We see in Scripture that oftentimes, especially in the Old Testament, we see God blessing men with great wealth. Remember Job, he was one of the first rich and famous people on the planet. And then we have Abraham, who is extremely wealthy. And also Solomon, and even David had great, great riches, but especially his son Solomon. Nothing wrong with having riches as long as riches don't have you. And sometimes God will bless an individual with great wealth. And it is always to be used. It's to be a blessing to that individual, but it's also to be used for the glory of God. He says here, behold, in verse 4, the hire of the laborers who have reaped down your fields, you know, your employees, which is of you kept back by fraud. In the Greek, the idea there, kept back, means never to get their salaries. So it's something that is kept back with the intention of never giving it anyway. And, you know, some of these individuals are very shrewd. And it's interesting, you think that the more a person would have, you know, the multimillionaire or billionaires of this world would be extremely benevolent. You know, they'd be wanting to give out all the time. And it's an interesting story concerning Rockefeller. You know, when he was extremely tight with his money. And he had all kinds of medical problems, health problems. But for whatever reason, things changed. It was kind of the Scrooge story in reality. And when he began to give out his wealth, he became healthier and he just became happier. And I don't know if he ever turned to the Lord or not, but maybe he saw the movie Scrooge. I don't know. But that literally took place in his life. And the conditions, the medical problems he had began to subside, and he just got along a lot better. But you think, wouldn't you, that people have, you know, millions or billions of dollars, they just be kind of throwing it everywhere. You know, there are some individuals like that, but very few. Usually, the more they have, the more they want. So God is speaking to that here. And he's speaking of those who had been
ripped off by these wealthy individuals, which is of you kept back by fraud, crieth. These hired laborers who are crying out to God for help. And the cries of them which have reaped are entered into the ears of the Lord of Sabaoth. Just speaking of God himself. That God hears the cries of those who are your employees that have been mistreated financially, haven't got their payment. He's speaking to these rich individuals. Hey, listen, you guys, you're in trouble. And you better change. You better repent. Because God is taking note of that which is being, you know, as these individuals are praying, God is taking note of their prayers. And he is going to answer them. You have lived in pleasure on the earth and been wanton. You have nourished your hearts as in a day of slaughter. Luxury speaks of wealth, and that's the idea here. It speaks of wealth with waste, great wealth. But it's luxury to the point where there is great waste. And as we read here, he's saying, you have lived in pleasure on the earth. Remember in Luke's gospel, the 16th chapter, we have the story of the rich man and Lazarus. And a different Lazarus from the one that was raised from the dead in John's gospel. But in Luke's gospel, we have this story, and it's a true story. It's not a parable. It's a story of two men. One was extremely wealthy. The Bible tells us, Luke records, that he lived sumptuously. In fact, Jesus spoke the parable. So Jesus said this guy lived sumptuously and he had great wealth, fancy clothes, all that went with it. And yet he had a neighbor, in fact, a very poor individual by the name of Lazarus, that spent his time really at his feet begging for crumbs. And both of them died, as is the case with all men. Death is the end of the road. And for the child of God, that's really the beginning of our eternal existence with Christ in his presence. But all men die, and these two men died. And Lazarus was taken. They were both, after their death, they entered the abode of the dead. In the Old Testament, in the Hebrew, it is Sheol. In the New Testament, it is Hades, or we call it hell. But the difference being that in the Old Testament, there were two compartments. And one side was Abraham's bosom, a place of paradise. The other side was a place of torment and torture. And there was a great chasm, very likely the bottomless pit that Revelation mentions in the 9th chapter. All kinds of bizarre and powerfully demonic, powerful fallen angels, and demonic creatures are there. But anyways, that chasm, that abyss separated the two compartments. On one side there was paradise, on the other there was torment. And the rich guy, he finds himself in hell, the bad side of the abode of the dead. Right now,

in the Old Testament that died, that went, who died in faith, faith in God, they went to that place of paradise, Abraham's bosom. And then when Christ died, according to Ephesians, captivity was led captive, and they're with the Lord now. And they're in paradise still. But that holding tank was removed so that now anyone in hell is being tormented. There's no, you see, to be absent from the body is to be present with the Lord. If you're a child of God, when you die, you go to be with the Lord. But I bring this story out because one of them was in paradise, Lazarus, and the rich ruler was in a place of torment. And he was tormented. And his whole life, you see, was pleasurable on the top side of the earth. But once he died, everything changed. And it wasn't a momentary change. It wasn't a few weeks or a few months or 2,000 or 3,000 years in hell, but it would be forever. And in that place, remember, he cried across the chasm, across the abyss, to Abraham. Abraham, please send Lazarus over to my side. Have him dip his finger in water and touch my tongue, because I am in torment. Now, to think a person could be in such torment that it would the extent of pleasure associated with having an individual place his finger in water and touch the tongue, that is so minimal. But a person who is being tormented to the extreme, to think that here's an individual on that other side in hell who is being so tormented that his desires, that his mindset is focused on that minimal amount of pleasure, that to think that that, even though that would be so minuscule to us, to him it would, oh please, you know, was something that he greatly desired. And we see how things change for this man. Now, he was there in hell. He could see, he could feel, he had senses. There is, you know, some individuals and some religions teach that after death, there is utter annihilation, that there is no feeling, there is nothing. That is not true. The Bible says that there's heaven, that there's hell. There's no limbo, there's no more holding tank, there's no place of paradise in Sheol. It's either heaven or hell.

And hell itself is going to be cast in the lake of fire. But it is forever. Those individuals that are in hell right now, and that rich ruler, he's still there. He's there in Luke 16. He's there to this day. And for every year, month, hour, and second that has ticked by ever since and ever will, he will be in a place of torment. See, in the future, hell itself, cast in the lake of fire. It doesn't get any better. It is a literal place. And there have been so many like that rich ruler in Luke 16 that on the top side of the earth, hey, this is wonderful, this is glorious. But he had no desire to know about the hereafter, what would transpire as far as his soul was personally concerned for all eternity. He wasn't that interested. Why? Because he was preoccupied with what he had. All his possessions. Man, it felt so good on the top that he didn't care about anything else. And the devil, you see, he can put a person to sleep spiritually. And that's what we read about last week. That we're to wake up out of our sleep. But the devil, he has a way of just kind of rocking the world to sleep with pleasure and other goals, achievements, other things to think about. Nobody wants to think of hell. That's a good thing to think about. It keeps you from it. The rich guy, as he's in hell, Abraham says, listen, you fared sumptuous. You had it made on, you know, when you're on the top. But down here is different, and there's no way I can even send him over there. You had your chance, basically. And now it's too late. And that guy, we don't have his name, the rich guy, but he said, you know what? Send somebody, please, just send somebody to the surface of the earth. Send Lazarus back and have him warn my brothers about this place, lest they come here. I don't want my family coming here. It's bad enough I'm here. I don't want my family coming here. Send one up there to warn someone, you know, to warn them. Please, you know, warn them. And remember what Abraham said? He said, they have the word of God. Your brothers, they have the word of God. And if they won't listen to the word, they will not listen though someone comes back from the dead. And isn't it interesting? There comes the story, the true story of Lazarus, a different Lazarus, who comes back from the dead. And when he comes back from the dead, they don't believe. In fact, the religious leaders, instead of thinking, let's investigate this, let's kill him. Well, that'll solve everything. He just died. Lord brought him back to life. Well, let's kill him. Jesus is here. That's not going to help. That's not going to end the story. He can bring him right back to life again if he wants. But isn't it interesting that Abraham said, hey, even if someone comes back from the dead, and the one who comes back from the dead, or one of the individuals, is Lazarus, a guy by the name of Lazarus. So these rich guys who fare sumptuously, who live in pleasure, that don't take into consideration eternity, they're in a lot of trouble. And isn't it funny that sometimes we envy those guys? And yet, like this rich ruler that I've mentioned in Luke 16, they're in torment for all time and eternity. And you'd never want to swap places with them. He says, concerning these individuals, once again in verse 5, you have lived in pleasure on the earth and been wanton. You have nourished your hearts as in a day of slaughter, just like with cattle ranchers or those who raise livestock to be butchered. You know, they feed them. You know, they feed them all kinds of good stuff to get the corn, the vitamins, the minerals. They take care of them. They fatten them up. It's all for the chopping block. You know, 2 years ago, I was jogging, and I tried to fit it into a story back then, but it didn't fit. Or I tried to fit it into a sermon back then, but it didn't fit. But I was jogging down V Street, and a city worker comes by, and he says, hey, be careful, there's a giant turkey down at the end of the street. And, you know, it was close to Thanksgiving. It was only about a month away from Thanksgiving. And I'm thinking, you know, this guy's just, you know, he's just teasing me. And I get down there, and there's a giant turkey down there. He's just walking around. And I go, you know, And so I called the authorities, and I just thought you might want to know. You might want to send someone down here, and there's a big turkey. And they go, yeah, we already heard there's a big turkey down there. You

And so, and the guy said, you know, be careful. You know, they can scratch. You know, I stayed away from him. But, you know, I was thinking, this guy, you know, maybe he escaped. You know, it's a couple of weeks, you know, before Thanksgiving, and maybe he escaped the slaughter. And they, you know, they just said, we're just going to let him. They tried to catch him, they couldn't catch him, and they didn't want to risk anybody's health or, you know, life or limb. So they just let him go. But the only way we can escape is through Jesus Christ. And there are a lot of guys that are thinking, oh man, it's, you know, they're living it up, but they're headed for the slaughter, you see. And they're being fattened for the slaughter. There's a reason why those turkeys are stuffed to the gills, cows, livestock. It's because, you know, the people, the farmers, they make a lot of money off them. And that's what the devil's seeking to do. He's just fattening up people for the slaughter. "Ye have condemned and killed the just, and he doth not resist you." They don't have the ability to resist. You got all the money, you got all the power, but there's coming a day in which God is going to judge. Now, for the non-believer, it's the great white throne judgment. For the believer, a different judgment. You're not going to be judged for your sin. You've already made it. You see, you are already a citizen of heaven. God's not waiting for you to see if you're going to make it. You've already made it. We are already, we're sojourners, we're pilgrims here. We don't belong, we have already had our ticket stamped, punched, however you want to put it. You're already a child of God if you put your faith in Christ. So it's not if you're going to make it, it's just when. And your judgment will be, as far as that which you've done in the flesh, you'll either receive reward or you'll lose your reward. But you're in heaven nonetheless. And there are a lot of people that will lose their reward because they haven't done anything for Christ. They won't be rewarded. They will not hear the words, "Well done, thou good and faithful servant," but they'll still be in heaven. That's glorious in and of itself. But there are rewards, there are crowns that we can obtain here. And in fact, they can only be obtained in the here and now. The crowns that we can get that will last for eternity can only be obtained here on this planet. It's because it takes faith, and God rewards faith. Without faith, it's impossible to please him. And with that faith, we can do great things. Great things for God. You know, there's an old saying that money talks, which isn't true. But if money could talk, what would it say about you? What would it say about me? If money could really talk. Where's that money going? What do we do with that money? Well, he continues here, and he gives us some illustrations. Three illustrations that are to help us in the area of patience. And patience is very important, as we're going to see, for the child of God. Notice he says in verse 7, "Be patient therefore." So he uses the word "therefore" to connect that which he said previously to that which he's going to say here. Be patient therefore. And oftentimes we grow impatient when we want to be rich. We want to be like the rich and famous. We want to experience all that the world has. We're pushing and shoving and climbing and stabbing and doing whatever we can, backbiting to get to the top of the ladder. God says, be patient. It's just not worth living for all that. Be patient, therefore, brethren, under the coming of the Lord. Behold, the husbandman waiteth for the precious fruit of the earth. Husbandman is a farmer. I'm going to read through verse 11, then we'll back up. Farmer, he waits. Husband waiteth for the precious fruit of the earth, and hath long patience for it, until he receive the early and latter rain. Be you also patient. He's speaking to you, to me, directly here. Be you also patient. Establish your hearts, for the coming of the Lord draweth nigh. Grudge not one against another, brethren. And usually that happens with riches, possessions, begrudging someone because of what they have, because of something we want. Begrudge, or grudge not one against another, brethren, lest you be condemned or judged. Behold, the judge standeth before the door. And we see three references to the second coming of Jesus Christ in verses 7 through 9. Take, my brethren, the prophets who have spoken in the name of the Lord for an example of suffering, affliction, and of patience. Behold, we count them happy which endure. Ye have heard of the patience of Job

0: double of that which he previously had. Gets everything back, plus he doubles it. And he was already extremely rich and extremely famous, and he was known for being a man of great integrity. Just a great guy, even though he was so famous. And possibly the most famous individual on the planet at that time. And God, even though he went through all those trials, and as you look at Job, you see, gosh, Lord, why would you allow this? And we don't know for sure how to answer that completely. There are certain truths and principles we can derive from the story of Job, but we don't know for sure why all of the things that Job, why he had to go through so much. And remember Job, there in chapters 1 and 2, where we see God speaking to Satan, and it was kind of almost like a competition in a sense, where Job was the playing field. And as I read the story, this is just my own perspective. And by the way, other commentators have the same perspective, so it's something that I came up with. But it is believed that it could have been that between God and Job, you see, Job, he lived this upright lifestyle. He was a righteous man, a godly man, and Satan hated him, and everybody looked up to him. And Satan wanted to destroy him, but God wouldn't let him. And Satan, remember, he complained about the hedge that Job had around him, and he couldn't get at him. And then he said, listen, you know, the only reason he serves you is because, you know, you've given him so much. You know, anybody, you've spoiled him. Anybody would serve you if you'd bless him the way you've blessed Job. And so God allowed the hedge to be removed, and Satan, he allowed him to get at him. And his family was taken from his family, was killed, except for his wife, she remained. And then he lost basically everything he had. And remember, he was smitten, as the story goes, he was smitten with boils. Because after losing everything, you know, his wife said, just curse God and die. And he said, no, he made the statement, naked came I into this world, naked I go, I leave. Blessed be the name of the Lord. Haven't we received, we've received so much good. God has blessed us so wonderfully. Shall we not receive good by the hand of God and evil? Or bad, you know, shouldn't we, we've received all this good stuff, shouldn't we be able to patiently endure and to receive difficulty from God?
1: 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You can also reach us by telephone at 805-735-1511. 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

0: Hello, and welcome to our program, Divine Roots, with Pastor George Nevadas, the lead pastor of Calvary Chapel in Arroyo Grande. Let's continue our study in the book of Hebrews with Pastor George.
1: Go ahead and open up your Bibles to Hebrews chapter 10. Last week we had a Hebrew give a study, and now we're going to give ourselves a study from the book of Hebrews. So we're going to be going from verse 26, hopefully to verse 31, and maybe a little bit after that. We'll see how much time we have left. So Hebrews chapter 10, verse 26. If you're there, say amen. Amen. All right, here we go. For if we sin willfully after we have received the knowledge of the truth, there no longer remains a sacrifice for sins, but a certain fearful expectation of judgment, fiery indignation, which will devour the adversaries. Anyone who has rejected Moses' law dies without mercy on the testimony of two or three witnesses. Of how much more punishment do you suppose will he be thought worthy who has trampled the Son of God underfoot, counted the blood of the covenant by which he was sanctified, which he has sanctified a common thing, and insulted the Spirit of grace? For we know him who said, vengeance is mine, I will repay, says the Lord. And again, the Lord will judge his people. It is a fearful thing to fall into the hands of the living God. So, in reading this, you got to remember again, book of Hebrews was written because there were many Christians that were leaving Christ. They were leaving the church. They were leaving Jesus and going back to the old system. They were going back to the law. They were going back to trying to earn salvation on their own merit rather than trusting in Christ, which we already know that's the only way you can enter into heaven. We cannot trust in ourselves. Can I get an amen? Yeah. I mean, come on, that's just a fact. I mean, we can't trust ourselves. People can't even necessarily trust us, and they do, and, you know, whatever. But when it comes to salvation, when it comes to not failing, not sinning against the Lord, we're done. We have to trust in Jesus because Jesus did not sin. Right? He's perfect and remains perfect forevermore. And so the book of Hebrews was really kind of like a letter that was almost like begging, persuading, trying to encourage them. Hey, don't depart from Jesus. This is a love letter, a love letter right here. Where he's just describing, like he's just sharing his heart out, going, please don't leave Jesus. Don't go back to the old system because there's no salvation in the old system. There's no salvation in keeping the law anymore now that Jesus is the fulfillment of the law. The only salvation that there is through Christ and Christ alone. And so this love letter was written to them because the author of this letter was like, you're departing from the only way of salvation. So now that we have established that the law is obsolete because Jesus is the fulfillment of the law and is therefore the one that we have to turn to for salvation, the author gives another powerful exhortation. And really, it's more of a warning. It's a warning. And the exhortation and the warning is to, you need to endure the faith. Don't depart from the faith. Stay in the faith. Continue walking with Jesus. And so what the author is referring to as the knowing, deliberate rejection of Jesus, that's what he's talking about. This passage that we just read, what he's saying is, this is the knowing, deliberate rejection of Jesus. Great work for us on the cross. It is saying thanks, but no thanks. It is saying, yeah, I know, I've heard it all, I understand that Jesus died on the cross, but I don't think that's good enough. You know, last week we had brother, I call him, what was his name again?
2: Cyril.
1: It's Cyril, but we've called him Surreal for a long time. That's stuck in my head. I'm going to go with Surreal because I like that word. Brother Cyril or Surreal, you know, he talked about that, how the Jews, or at least some of the Jews, look at Jesus as, that's not our Messiah. They basically say, no, that's not the Messiah. That Jesus dying on the cross, they acknowledge that. But they don't acknowledge the great work of Jesus' death on the cross. They reject it. So The author is writing to Christians, Jewish Christians, who had given their life to Jesus. They had been persuaded to give their lives to Jesus, but then all of a sudden started having second thoughts and were like, yeah, I don't think I'm sure anymore. I know I gave my life to Jesus. I know that at one time I was persuaded to give my life to Jesus, but now I'm not so sure. So I'm going to go back to the law and I'm going to abandon Jesus. And so that's what he's talking about, the knowing, deliberate rejection of Jesus' great work for us on the cross. These are people that had heard the gospel and had accepted Jesus Christ as their Lord and Savior. This is who he is talking to. So when you look at it like that, this is specifically talking about apostasy. Okay, what is apostasy? Apostasy is the formal disaffiliation from, abandonment of, or renunciation of a religion by a person. It is basically saying, I am no longer a part of Jesus and anything to do with God or Jesus. I am no longer a part of that. I am abandoning, I am renouncing Jesus Christ as my Lord and Savior. That right there is apostasy. When a Christian does that, that's apostasy. Now, if we were to look at the terminology willful sin, in a sense, every sin is a willful sin. It may not be apostasy, but if it's gossip, or if it's, you know, you're judging someone, or it, whatever, it's a sin. For the most part, it's a willful sin. We know it's wrong, but then we do it anyways. Because I was mad, or whatever the case might be. I was weak, or I was in a moment, and temptation got me, or I was just having a bad day, and whatever the case might be. But we sin. And so, in a sense, every sin is a willful sin. But in this context, the author is talking about retreating from Christ and returning to Judaism. You got to understand that, because a lot of people, when they read this verse, they're like, but I've already sinned once. Since I've given my life to Jesus, I've sinned once willfully. And so automatically think, so therefore I've lost my salvation. That's way out of context.

context. That is not what this is saying. This is talking about apostasy. You got to look at it in the context of what he's talking about and in the context of the entire book. The entire book is to prevent apostasy. This was given to prevent apostasy. This was a letter that was given to the apostates, hoping that they would turn back to Jesus. So be careful with using this passage as, well, don't let the enemy use this passage against you is really what I'm trying to say. Don't let this passage get you to where you're like, oh my goodness, but I've already sinned once already. So does that mean that every single time that I've willfully sinned as a Christian, that the blood of Jesus no longer applies to me? Well, that's contrary to a lot of other verses that are in the Bible concerning that situation. And right off the bat, 1 John chapter 1, verse 9, if we confess our sins, God is faithful and just to forgive us and to cleanse us from our sins. So what we're talking about here in terms of willful sin is rejecting Jesus and going back to Judaism, or rejecting Jesus and basically trusting in your own self to get into heaven. Or if you become like an atheist, you're just like, I'm abandoning God and faith in Jesus, and basically I'm just going to live my life as if when you die, and that's it. Done. So understand that concerning this passage. Now, commentator Adam Clark, he's one of my favorites, said concerning this passage, it has nothing to do with backsliders in our common use of that term. A man may be overtaken in a fault, or he may deliberately go into sin and yet neither renounce the gospel nor deny the Lord that bought him. His case is dreary and dangerous, but it is not hopeless. I've met a lot of backslidden Christians. Some of my brothers or some of my friends are backslidden Christians. And when I talk to them, they're not renouncing Jesus. When we're talking, they're ashamed to talk about Jesus. They're like, yeah, I know I need to go to church. And I'm sorry, Pastor George, for not going to church. And there's a shame. There's an embarrassment. There's a humility. There's a brokenness, actually. And sometimes, you know, I got to say this. Sometimes they're a little bit more humble, more broken than even my own self in the way they approach the Lord. In their sinfulness, they're actually acknowledging a reverence of the Lord. And sometimes their reverence is more reverent than my own. And I'm on fire for Jesus. You know what I'm saying? It's interesting sometimes when you're talking to backslidden Christians, the things that you can learn from them. It's real easy to, let's preach at them and we want to share with them and bring them back, of course. But sometimes the way they approach things, it's just, sometimes there's a little bit of beauty in that. That's all I'm trying to say. And when I'm talking with them, there's the shame and an embarrassment. And yeah, you know what, man, I'm all messed up right now. So, yeah, I've had people when I've come up to them, they're backslidden. They're like, hey, listen, hey, good to see you, but I'm really uncomfortable talking with you right now. So I'll talk to you later, right? Like when I'm doing better, we'll talk, but not right now. Not right now. Now, that's not what this is talking about. There's still hope for that person. The fact that they're still convicted, the fact that they're like, yeah, I know I'm not doing right, and I'm trying to, like, I'm trying, but I'm having a hard time right now, that tells me there's hope for them. It's the one that says, I can care less. Keep it. I don't want it. I'm over that. I'm done with that. That's stupid. That's lame. That's dumb. It's not scientific. Whatever. It's just whatever it is. Those people are the people you got to worry about. I mean, it's almost like those are the people that Jesus was talking about when he said, do not cast your pearls to the swine. That's how dangerous that is. They can get to the point of no return and sear their conscience completely to where it's done. It's once you put the crease in, listen, I used to crease my pants. Let's talk about Dickies. Dickies are perfect for creasing. These are Dickies. I chose not to crease them because once you put the crease in, it's over. But the thing about Dickies is once you crease them, that crease stays forever. So you got one shot to make the perfect crease. And if you mess up, you might as well just throw those away and go buy yourself a new one because that crease ain't coming out. I promise you that. Okay? It's going to stay there forever. That's why gangsters wear Dickies because those creases are tough. So when Paul says seared their conscience with an iron, for some people, once they get to that point, it's over for them. It's over. Apostasy is, it's that place of no return. And that's why Jesus said there's no forgiveness for that. There's no forgiveness for that because they have totally and completely abandoned the only one that can bring them forgiveness. So again, the reference here is not

to an occasional act of sin, which the Bible says that it could be confessed and forgiven. So again, let me read this to you. 1 John chapter 1, I'm going to read verses 8 and 9. If we say we have no sin, we deceive ourselves and the truth is not in us. Now, an apostate will say that. In a way, that's what they're saying. Care? I'm living my life. I don't need a savior. There's no such thing as sin. I do whatever I want, whenever I want. And that's just all there's to it. I make my own right. Okay? So if you say that you have no sin or you don't need a savior, you deceive yourself and the truth is not in us. But if we confess our sins, he is faithful and just to forgive us our sins and to cleanse us from all unrighteousness. So, like today, for example, if you've sinned today, you know, the Bible says that you can confess your sins, whatever sins you've committed today or yesterday or whatever, you can confess those sins. And God is faithful and just. It's interesting. Just. The just reward is condemnation for our sins. The just reward is judgment and punishment upon our sins, suffering consequences, perhaps even exposing our sins to everyone. That's the just thing. But John says he is faithful and even just to forgive us our sins. Do you see the mighty grace there? This is why 1 John chapter 1, verse 9 is one of my favorite verses, because I always see the magnitude of God's grace. And so he is just to forgive us our sins and to cleanse us from all unrighteousness. So again, to willfully sin is describing the conscious rejection of God, which is called apostasy. Now, apostasy is what Jesus called the unpardonable sin. There is one sin that is never to be forgiven, that can never be forgiven. God has no power to forgive this sin, the unpardonable sin, the sin of apostasy. And the reason why God, even God himself, does not have the power to forgive the unpardonable sin, the sin of apostasy, is because it is the rejection of the only way that God can forgive, which is through Christ Jesus. He has bound himself to the blood of Jesus. Do you understand that? Like, God has made it to where even himself, even he is, to a certain degree, submitted to the blood of Jesus Christ. He cannot go, hey, listen, everybody has to go through the blood, but you guys don't have to go through the blood. We'll make a side deal. God cannot do that, or else he would be a liar, and he would not be just, and he would not be fair. It has to be even all the way across. So he has bound himself even to the blood of Jesus Christ, which is the reason why every single sin, and you guys, there are some wicked sins out there. There are some perverted sins out there. There are some scandalous sins out there. Dangerous sins. Hurtful sins, violent sins, criminal. You need to do life in prison for the rest. I mean, you know what I mean? Like those kind of sins. All of those sins can be forgiven. Every single one of them. Okay? Every single one of them. And even the most heinous of criminals, as he's being walked into the chamber of death, if he was to right then and there repent and give his life to Jesus, God, because of the blood of Jesus, God could forgive that person. And yet, there's one sin that can never be forgiven, that even God, in all of his power, does not have the power to forgive this sin. Because the sin of apostasy removes the blood of Jesus. It removes Jesus Christ. And once Jesus is removed, that's it. No sins can be forgiven. Do you understand? That's why God gave his son Jesus, so that all sins could be forgiven. And amen and amen, because I've sinned a lot and continue to sin. Amen. You know what I'm saying? Like we all fall short of the glory of God, you know? We all do. And that's why as Christians, it's so important that we be humble. I mean, really, what right do we have? Really, to think that we're better than? Just because we know the Bible, just because we know scriptures, just because we've been walking with Jesus for 10, 20, 30, 40 years. Does that automatically make us better than other people? We have to, if anything, we should be more humble. Because God has forgiven 10, 20, 30, 40 years worth of sins as Christians. That should make us more humble. Even if we're disciplined, even if all of that, we still need to be humble. So Jesus called the sin of apostasy the unpardonable sin. So again, apostasy is when a believer chooses to reject all that Jesus

Christ did, all that he said, and therefore wholeheartedly and continually abandons and rejects the finished work of Jesus Christ. Now, understand this, that the only time the sin of apostasy can be forgiven is when the sin of apostasy is repented of. Do you understand what I'm saying? There have been people like this, okay, who have walked away from Jesus wholeheartedly, completely, deliberately, and for a while continually. But somewhere along the line, somewhere along their life, they come to the realization that they have made a mistake. However way it happens, someone was able to persuade them, the Holy Spirit was able to persuade them, obviously, but they come to that point where they're like, you know what, I need to stop doing this. I need to give my life back to Jesus. And if that person then goes, Father, forgive me, I receive Jesus back into my life, the sin of apostasy can be forgiven. But if it's a continual thing, all the time, every day, all the time, until they die, they cannot be forgiven of that sin. Because they have removed Jesus from the equation. If you continually remove Jesus from the equation, you cannot be forgiven. But if you bring Jesus back into the equation, guess what? We can be forgiven. In fact, some of us, now maybe we weren't apostates. We were just sinners. Okay? We were just full-blown sinners without Jesus. Going the same way, going the same place as apostates. But then we gave our lives to Jesus. We came to that point where we were like, Father, forgive me for sinning against you. Let's put Jesus back, or not even back. Let's start putting Jesus' blood in the equation of my life. And all of a sudden, our sins are forgiven. So the author declares that if one rejects Jesus, who is the only way to salvation, then there no longer remains a sacrifice for sins. See, Jesus is the greatest. That's what the book of Hebrews is all about. In one phrase, Jesus is the greatest. You remove Jesus, there's nothing left. Because truthfully, honestly, Jesus is the only way. That's what makes him the greatest. He is the only way. And once you remove Jesus, that's it. There's no other way of getting into heaven. Jesus said that only through him can one enter into heaven, right? The famous verse, John chapter 14, verse 6, I am the way, the truth, and the life. No one comes to the Father except through me. Jesus said that. He declared it. The only way for salvation, the only way to salvation is through Jesus Christ. That's it. And once you remove Jesus out of the equation, there is no other way, for Jesus is the way. There is no other truth, for Jesus is the truth. And there is no other way of life. There's no other way to eternal life, because Jesus is eternal life. That's why he says, I am the way, I am the truth, and I am the life. No one comes to the Father except through me. So if Jesus' sacrifice for sin is rejected, there remains no other sacrifice that can cleanse. Because Jesus is the only way to salvation. There's nothing else. There's no alternatives. There's no other options. Jesus is the only option. So if the only sacrifice that's available, the only sacrifice that forgives, the only sacrifice that saves is refused, well, then that's it. There's no other sacrifice that remains. Only Jesus. And Jesus is the greatest. And so therefore, he's warning them, please do not abandon your only option. And I would say that to you this morning or this evening. Do not abandon your only option. And Jesus is your only option. Only Jesus is the way, the truth, and the life. Do not abandon him. Do not abandon him. If a Christian rejects God's provision for their salvation, there is no other remedy for sins. There isn't. Forgiveness can only be found in the perfect blood, in the perfect sacrifice of Jesus Christ. And so to willfully sin is talking about rejecting Jesus. And then what's really cool about this passage that we just read is willfully sinning, or to sin willfully, is actually defined in verse 29 for us as someone who has trampled the Son of God underfoot, counted Jesus' blood a common thing, and insulted the Spirit of grace. That's why the context of this passage is apostasy, because that's what apostasy does. The complete rejection of Jesus Christ tramples Jesus underfoot. It counts Jesus' blood as a common

0: king or just regular. And it insults the spirit of grace. Now, you got to understand something about the trample the Son of God underfoot. To this day in the Middle East, as it was back then, the dirtiest part of any person is the bottom of their feet, the bottom of their shoes. Back then, their chanclas, their sandals. If you guys remember just when President Bush went to the Middle East, someone took their shoe off and they chucked it. And I'm just like, really? A shoe? You should have brought a knife or a tomahawk or a bat or something that would have actually caused more like damage or whatever. But why a shoe? Well, the Middle East, the people there, they knew what that meant. That was like the worst of the worst. If you want to insult someone to the nth degree in the Middle East, take your shoe off and chuck it at them. Chuck it at them. Or just step on them, on their face or something. That is the ultimate disgrace. That is the most offensive thing that you can do. And so when it says, has trampled the Son of God underfoot, this is the most offensive thing that someone can do to the Son of God, to outright, fully reject him. Trampling the Son of God underfoot, counting Jesus' blood as regular. I got blood. You got blood. You got blood too. Jesus' blood is just like our blood. Nothing special, nothing different. He's a human, I'm a human. He's a man, I'm a man. He's Jewish, I'm Mexican. Pretty much the same thing. It is what it is, right? And insulted the spirit of grace. Now, hopefully we're going to be able to go through all of this, so let's just go through it. Ready? What does it mean, trample the Son of God underfoot? When one rejects Jesus' work on the cross as sufficient, they trample the Son of God underfoot by disgracing Jesus and rejecting and devaluing his greatest work. That's why it's so offensive. Because the greatest work that Jesus ever did for us was die on the cross for our sins. And what confirmed to us that he was worthy to die on the cross for our sins was Resurrection Day. The fact that he was able to come back. No other human had ever done that.
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God doesn't change. He will love me today, and when I wake up tomorrow, I will still find his love right there to greet me the next day, because he remains the same. And he remains the same towards you and towards me. God doesn't change. If he says, I loved you with an everlasting love, he meant that. He's not going to say, you know, I love you today, but you know, I just really feel that I'm not going to love you tomorrow. Because, see, I'm all knowing, so I know what you're going to do tomorrow. And because of what you're going to do tomorrow, you don't see it, I'm not going to love you tomorrow. Right about noon, I'm going to stop loving you. No, I'm so glad that's not God. He doesn't change. And I'm so thankful that he doesn't change. Then in verse 13, he quotes from Psalm 110 to show that only Jesus is told to sit at the right hand of the Father. Verse 14 is a powerful verse showing us the important role that angels play in the affairs of mankind. One study that has always fascinated me is what is called the angelology, the study of angels. And what the scriptures have to say about angels and their role into mankind and how God uses them and the different kinds of angels. Some people have taken it overboard and worshiped angels, and they're not meant to be worshiped. They are meant to be studied because the Lord puts them in the scriptures, and we just see them. We see their protective work in Psalm 91 says he shall give his angels charge over you and all that ways, you know, keep you from letting your foot hit the ground. You remember Satan quoted that to Jesus. He said, why don't you go and jump off of this thing? For it says, it is written, he shall give his angels charge over you to keep your foot from dashing against a stone. You know, Satan even quoted from this verse. So there's a element of protective work that angels that they do. Also from 1 Peter 1 verses 10 through 12, as well as 1 Corinthians 4:9, it says that the angels, they're fascinated by salvation, the grace of God. It says that in 1 Peter 1 verses 10 through 12, it says that the angels desire to look into the things of salvation. You know why? Because angels cannot be redeemed. Once angels came to the valley of decision, there was one third of them that sided with Satan. The other two thirds sided with God. Now, once they made their decision, they're locked into that decision. Meaning that the angels that sided with Satan, they will progressively get worse. The two thirds that sided with God will progressively stay loyal and be loyal to God. There's no redemption for the angel. In order for Jesus to die for the sins of the angels, he will have to die for each individual angel. I don't think he's doing that. So the angels are fascinated when they can see sinful mankind going into a direction, repent of their sin, and all of a sudden start walking with God. They're like, that they're looking into the things of salvation. That they're fascinated. The Bible says in 1 Corinthians 4:9 that we have been made a spectacle. The word spectacle in the Greek, it means a theater, an outward showing. To the world, to men, and then that last phrase, and to angels. We're on display, to display to the world, to the angels, the grace of God. And how God can take a sinful person and turn them around for him. So we're on display. The question is, what are we showing them? What are we showing the angels about the grace of God? It seems that the angels, they also come to church. They're fascinated by how we worship God. The Bible lets us know in 1 Corinthians chapter 11 that the women need to have a symbol of authority on their head. And here's the phrase, because of the angels. Meaning that the angels are watching how you women are responding in church, how you're responding to your husbands. Because see, they already saw rebellion

in their ranks. So when they see you rebelling in church, when they see you rebelling at home, they get concerned because they saw the first rebellion. So that's why they say the women ought to have a symbol of authority over the head. The authority, the verses above said that the head of the woman is the man. So there's a submission that they're watching you carry out in the church as well as in the home. The angels are watching. Angels. Fascinating creatures. In Luke chapter 15, we see that the angels rejoice over every sinner that gets saved. When someone give their life to the Lord, because they've been studying salvation, they've had 2,000 years to do it. So when they see someone get saved, they're like, oh yeah, they about to start walking with the Lord, you know. Yeah. A rejoicing in heaven. Amazing thing. The angels. It says in Acts chapter 5 and Acts chapter 12, we see how the angels are involved into the affairs of men. We saw, especially in Acts chapter 12, we see that it was the angel, you remember, who got Peter out of jail. It was the angel opened up the doors and all kind of stuff. So God has them in some kind of way interfere in the affairs of men. So we see these angels. We see these angels. I believe that the Bible teaches that we as believers, there's a certain amount, and no one knows the amount of angels that are assigned to us. It's just what it is. Like, you remember in Job 1, when God asked Satan, he said, you know, Satan, you know, have you considered my faithful servant Job? There's none like him in all the land. He said, yeah, I've considered him. Now, you have to understand that word consider is an amazing Hebrew word. It was used of when a general will study his enemy to watch his moves, to see how he does things, who goes in and out, how many men is under his care, to see how he can attack him. And Satan said, yes, I have considered Job. He said, but here's the problem. You know, and I know, he has a hedge around him that I can't get to him. And when we think of a hedge, we just think of some bushes. You know, I got to trim the hedges, you know. But I believe the Bible, the best commentary on the Bible is the Bible itself. I believe the Bible lets us know. In Psalm 34, verse 7, said, the angels of God encamp around about those who fear him. That we have these angels around them, around us. And I believe that's what the Bible is teaching. It's something I believe even babies, children, they have an angel or angels. I don't know how many. The Bible says in Matthew 18:10, it says that their angel, talking about children, always behold the face of my Father. Also, to talk about, we have angels assigned to us. You remember also in Acts chapter 12. When Peter was let out of prison, he went to where the believers were praying. And you remember Rhoda came to the door and she didn't open up the door because she heard his voice, knew it was Peter, went in there and said, Peter's out there. They said, get out of here. You're crazy. They said, is this really him? They said, no, it's his angel. So we see these things associated with angels. The scriptures, it says, are they not, verse 14, are they not ministering spirits sent forth to minister to those who will inherit salvation? So we know as believers, we have a certain amount of angels protecting us. We don't know how many. When I get to heaven, I'm going to ask a couple of them, where were they at a certain time? You know, maybe they had a little lunch or something. Where were they? You know, but that's a question for me and my angel. We got to talk about a couple of times, you know, but it seemed to, you know, so this is what it's saying, that there are angels assigned to us as we inherit salvation. Now, look in chapter 2. Whoa, this is, what a great chapter this is. Therefore, we must give them more earnest heed to

0: the things we have heard, lest we drift away. For if the word spoken through angels proves steadfast, and every transgression and disobedience receive a just reward, how shall we escape if we neglect so great a salvation, which at first began to be spoken by the Lord and was confirmed to us by those who heard him? God also bearing witness both with signs and wonders, with various miracles and gifts of the Holy Spirit, according to his own will. Now, the author in this chapter is given a greater message than what he did in chapter one. In verse one, the two phrases are nautical terms that would have been understood by the people of this time. The phrase to give more earnest heed was used in connection to a ship being tied to a dock. A fisherman would make sure that his boat was tied securely to a dock. Why? Because this brings us to the second phrase, so the boat wouldn't drift away. The phrase drift away was used to describe when a person allowed their boat to drift past the harbor. And the application is clear for us to make sure that we are tied securely to Jesus Christ. And my question is, have we been drifting lately? Drifting is a very subtle thing that can happen to all of us. All we have to do to drift, in nautical terms, all we have to do is just do nothing. Take the time to go out on a boat and say you're going to go fishing. And while you're waiting on the fish to bite, say, I'm going to take a little nap. And as you take a nap, you wake up maybe an hour or two later. No doubt burn up like from the sun. But you would notice that you're not in the same spot that you were when you went to sleep. Because the winds and waves and the current of the water caused the boat to drift. And so often the winds and waves and currents of this world will cause us to drift past the harbor of safety. And all you have to do is just do nothing. It's not like you're going back to the world. But that's where you're going to end up. But it first starts with a drifting. And it's just all of a sudden you stop pressing into the presence of God. You stop diligently seeking his face. You stop doing it and you just put it in neutral. And you just did nothing. And all of a sudden, find yourself drifting. I believe I'm speaking to some people this evening because you've started to drift. You know you're not pressing into the presence of God like you used to. Hey, I can point you out. You say, what you talking? I can point you out. At one time, you were just fervent. The word fervent in the Greek means to keep at the boiling point. You were just boiling for the Lord. You were just going for it. And I see you now, you're just a shell of yourself. And what has happened is you drifted. And it's just a subtle thing. Because if you noticed how the calmness of the water can kind of just rock us to sleep. And next thing you know, we're doing this. And we don't even realize. It's just, oh, that is so soothing, that water. That's why people say, I love going fishing, that water. Ooh, it's just so soothing. And, you know, but spiritually. And next thing you know, you wake up. And you're way over here. You say, hey, I started over here. How'd I get? You drifted. You drifted past the harbor of safety. And I believe. Now, I'm speaking to a lot of people here, but you know what? The Lord is calling you back. If you notice, when it comes to water and it comes to these nautical terms and shipping and all this sort of stuff, there's always a lighthouse. to point you back to the harbor. The lighthouse is the word of God. Thy word is a lamp unto my feet and a light unto my path. Jesus said, I am the light of the world. If you've lost your way, if you've drifted, look to me. I guide you back to the safety, back to the harbor. And I believe that the Lord is speaking to some of you to come. It's time to come back. You goofed off all summer long. All right, you just, all right, you know, you just been goofing off, been going trips and vacation and folks and seeing things, all kind of, okay, summer's coming to an end. Joke's over. You got a few more weeks to kind of goof off, but joke's over, really. Summer's over. A couple weeks, we in September. It's time to come back. Time to come back. And the author of Hebrews says in verse 3, how shall we escape God's judgment if we neglect so great a salvation? It's a good question with a simple answer. We won't escape. If we go back to the old life, the old ways, God loves us. But he has to discipline us in order to bring us back to him. The harbor of safety. He loves us. He loves you. But he wants you to come back. It's just like when you discipline, for those of you who are still doing that. For you discipline your children, you're trying to bring them, you letting them know that behavior is not correct. So you discipline them to bring them back into correct behavior. So too, the Lord has to discipline us to bring us back to the correct behavior. It's the same thing. That's why the Lord said, spare the rod, spoil the child, that sort of stuff. If you beat them, they won't die, you know. I'm just, you know. And you understand that doesn't mean that you just go crazy, you know. The Bible said God disciplines those he loves. You do it in love. If you can't do it, I just love you, but I'm going to tear you up. Love you, I'm still loving you. After I tell you, I'm going to hug you and love you, but I'm going to get you though, you know. But he disciplines those that he loves. In verses 5-9, it says, for he has not put the world to come of which we speak in subjection to angels. But one testified in a certain place saying, what is man that you're mindful of him? Or the son of man that you take care of him? You have made him a little lower than the angels. You have crowned him with glory and honor and set him over the works of your hands. You have put all things in subjection under his feet. For in that he put all in subjection under him, he left nothing that is not put under him. But now we do not yet see all things put under him, but we see Jesus, who was made a little lower than the angels for the suffering of death, crowned with glory and honor, that he, by the grace of God, might taste death for everyone. These are great verses. The author is saying in these verses, which one of the angels God is going to put in charge of this world? Says none of them. But he's put all things in subjection to Jesus Christ. To show you that the angels should not be worshipped like they are. 1 Corinthians 6:3 says that one day we as believers are going to judge the angels. We're going to judge angels. You know how? The angels that sinned. Because it's going to be something on this order. Now tell me, angels. You guys were in the very presence of God himself. You heard his voice. You were there. You saw the host of heaven worshiping him. And you rebelled? You rebelled? We never seen him with our eyes. We never heard his voice with our ears. And we've turned and repented and, but you, what? Can't believe it. One day the Bible says we as believers are going to judge angels. So they should not be exalted as they are today or worshiped like they were back then. Then he quotes Psalm 8 in verses 6-8, which is a Psalm of David. No doubt David was out in the field keeping watch over his sheep by night and just happened to look up. I love David. David's one of my favorite characters in the entire Bible. David, he could express himself to God like no other person could. And no doubt he was out there keeping watch over his sheep, and it was going toward evening time, and he had been out there all day, and I'm just sure he just looked up. He said, when I considered the heavens, the sun and the moon and the stars, which you've created. He said, what is man that you're mindful of him? And the son of man that you take care of him? He says, who are we that you would take notice of us? Who are we that are so important that you would even think of us, that you're mindful of us? And David was just blown away as he was just considering. He said, the sun and the moon and the stars, which are the work of your fingers. He says, what is man that you're mindful of? And the son of man that you come down to visit us. He said, who are we in your eyes? How much do you think about us? Who are we that you're mindful of when we consider the universe? When we consider the sun, that the sun is at such a distance that if it was any closer, we're fried. If it's any further away, we're freeze to death. Who are we that we're in this Milky Way galaxy with billions of galaxies out there? I mean, who are we that God is mindful of us? Who are we that he will send his son down to visit us? And David was blown away. He said, well, who are we that you're mindful of us? I love that because Jeremiah 29:11 says, I know the thoughts I think toward you, saith the Lord. Thoughts of peace. Watch this. Not of evil. To give you a future and a hope. I want you to notice the not of evil. There's not one time that God thinks an evil thought towards you. It's not one time he said, there you go, he did it again. Oh boy, let me just set a real good trap for that joker. It'll teach him. Not one time. God is thinking of ways to bless you. He's thinking of ways to give you a future and a hope. He's thinking of ways of how he can just blow your socks off. He's not up there mad and angry with you. There's a verse in the Bible that said that God thinks more about us, more than all the sand and all the seashores. That's how much he thinks of you. And he thinks of me. And that's why David was blown away. What is man that you're mindful of us? Who are we? In the parables of Jesus, it says that there was a treasure in the field and how he sold all he had to purchase the field because it was the treasure that he was after. And we're that great treasure. That he sold all that he had. He gave his life for us.
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3: But at this point, when he first gets to Rome, he is under house arrest. He is chained to a soldier. The chain was about 18 inches long, cuffed around the prisoner, never left the prisoner's wrist for 2 years. But the guards were working in shifts, a few hours at a time. Then they would uncuff it. A new soldier would, this would prevent any kind of a escape, any kind of a breakout, because you're under house arrest. In Acts 28, it says that Paul lived in his own rented house for 2 years. He was chained, but he was in a house he had to pay for, and people could come in and visit with him, and he

he had to pay for, and people could come in and visit with him, and he could have Bible studies, and he could encourage the church, and he could do evangelism for those who came, but he couldn't go out, and he was always chained to a soldier. The soldier that it is referring to are the Praetorian soldier, the Praetorian Guard. There were in Rome at this time about 10,000 different soldiers in that elite category called the Praetorian Guard. 10,000. Originally, it was started by Caesar Augustus, and then it just sort of continued as an institution. Praetorian Guards were stationed around Rome, all around the city, to preserve peace, but also and especially to guard the emperor. They were the elite secret service force. And it was the Praetorian Guards that guarded Caesar's life. Well, you can imagine, as we mentioned last week, if you're chained to Paul the Apostle for hours at a time, you don't have to really guess what's going to happen, what they're going to hear. They started hearing the gospel. They started hearing the conversations Paul would have with church leaders, with Jewish people, with people who come to visit him, with just the guards. And many of them came to know the Lord. Those in Caesar's household, his elite forces, were coming to know Christ and growing in their faith in Christ. So I can just imagine, you know, a soldier at the end of his shift, the other guy comes on and goes, "Hey, if you don't mind, I'll take your shift. Paul's just getting into something really juicy here, and I'd like to be here for another few hours." But if you would just skip ahead to chapter 4, and notice how he closes out this little epistle to the Philippians. Verse 20, "Now to our God and Father be glory forever and ever. Amen. Greet every saint in Christ Jesus. The brethren who are with me greet you. All the saints greet you, but especially those who are of Caesar's household." So Paul has made an impact in the Praetorian Guard and in the household of Caesar Nero himself. So you can just hear, can you not, the prayers of some of the church members in Rome before Paul came to be a prisoner there. "Lord, somehow reach Caesar Nero even. Lord, nothing's too hard for you. Just send someone to preach the gospel to them." So God sends Paul. And they become believers, and they become part of the epistle to the Philippians because they come to know Christ and have a faith in him because of that. So it's become evident to the whole palace guard, the Praetorian Guard, and to the rest that my chains are in Christ. I'm not chained to them. I'm chained to the will of God, and he has me here. The things that have happened to me have happened for the furtherance of the gospel. So that's the first. I'm reaching out to them. And verse 14, "Most of the brethren in the Lord," these are believers, "having become confident by my chains, are much more bold to speak the word without fear." Now stop there and think about that. From this verse, I surmise that the Christians in Rome were skittish to share their faith until Paul became a prisoner. They didn't want to be too vocal. They didn't want to get arrested. They didn't want to get into trouble. There was already anxiety and tension among Romans and Christians and Jews and Romans and on. They just didn't want to get in the fray. But then Paul gets arrested and they say, "Look at him. He's bold. He's unashamed. He's not afraid to speak to the household of Caesar and the Praetorian Guards." And they think, if Paul can do that in chains, I'm out of chains. Certainly I can open my mouth a little bit more and share in the office, at the hospital, with my neighbors, in an Uber. Now, I know they didn't have that back then, but I'm translating that into modern parlance. If Paul can be that bold while incarcerated, certainly I, who have freedom, can be a little more bold in my faith. That's what's happening. Paul's imprisonment was good for the Praetorian Guard. It got the gospel into their lives, changed them. It was good for the believers in Rome who were a little skittish in evangelism. It propelled them to share their faith. And they're more bold to speak the word.

0: without fear. But look at verse 15. Some, when he's now speaking about speaking the word, some indeed preach Christ even from envy and strife, and some also from goodwill. The former preach Christ from selfish ambition, not sincerely, supposing to add affliction to my chains, but the latter out of love, knowing that I am appointed for the defense of the gospel. What then? Only that in every way, whether in pretense or in truth, Christ is preached. And in this I rejoice, yes, and I will rejoice. Now in verse 15, when he says, some indeed preach Christ even from envy and strife, who is he referring to? He's referring to believers. Now this is sort of a shock to your system because you think, well, who are these people speaking envy and strife against Paul? These must be pagans. These must be Gnostics. These must be idol-worshipping heretics. No, they're believers. Because some, in verse 15, that little word some, the antecedent to that is in verse 14, brethren. Most of the brethren in the Lord, these are believers he's talking about. After talking about the brethren in the Lord, he says some of these brethren in the Lord indeed preach Christ from envy and strife. Paul had detractors. Not everybody loved Paul or his ministry or his success. They were jealous of it. In fact, in Corinth, groups had developed around certain teachers. Do you remember that? Some say, I'm of Paul. Others say, I'm of Apollos. Others say, I'm of Cephas. Others say, I'm of Christ. These were people who gravitated toward Bible teachers. We would say radio or media preachers maybe today, and discounted the others. Oh, I really like listening to this guy or that person. And so even in Corinth and evidently also in Rome, Paul had his detractors. Paul was brilliant, theologically astute, very well educated, very successful. And because of that, it invited these kind of problems, where you have people that are preaching from envy and strife, and then others from goodwill. Now, this shouldn't shock you, really, because, well, what's changed? There are people, there's a lot of different reasons why people go into the ministry, and they're not always noble. Some people really like to be seen, like to be noticed. I'm important. You really need to listen to what I have to say. I'm a gift from God to you. That's why I love Moses, because Moses didn't want to speak. And God said, no, you're the guy I wanted to speak. Yeah, but I really am not good at this. Well, that's why I really want you to do this. But some people just, you know, they're filled with strife, and their motivation is, well, they're pompous. Diotrephes was of this sort. If you know your Bibles, in 3 John, that little one-chapter letter of 3 John, John writes about, he said, I was trying to write to the church, but Diotrephes, who loves the preeminence, would not receive us. In other words, Diotrephes is a control freak, and he didn't like us because he couldn't control us. And so he wanted to control the church. And even though I try to write to you guys, he wouldn't have anything because he likes to have the uppermost hand. He likes the preeminence. So Paul had to deal with these kind of people as well. And as I mentioned, also in Corinth. Now, I don't know what they had against Paul other than he was successful. I don't know why they didn't like his ministry. Same in Corinth. Maybe they thought, well, he's old-fashioned. You know, we like kind of a newer flair, something more relevant than this little bald guy who can't see, who he's been around a while. We need something fresher and newer, maybe like Apollos. But nonetheless, he had his detractors.
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1: I'm even going to venture a guess. Because, remember in the book of Job, Job's friends said, Job, the reason you are suffering so much is because there's sin in your life. I'm guessing that some people said, the reason Paul keeps getting put into prison and beaten up and going through shipwrecks is there's sin in his life. I'm sure they did that. The prosperity gospel, false gospel, was prevalent even back then. So some preach from envy and strife, others some from goodwill. The former preach Christ from selfish ambition, not sincerely supposing to add affliction to my chains, but the latter out of love, knowing that I am appointed for the defense of the gospel. I'm in prison not because there's sin in my life, but I'm defending the gospel. I am, the gospel is on trial. I'm before Caesar Nero. I was before Agrippa and Festus and Felix, etc. in Caesarea. And I am defending the gospel for the future. They understand that. So I love verse 18. He's sort of summing that whole thought up. What then? That is, what is my conclusion about these people, some who don't like me and are jealous, and some who do? What then? Only that in every way, whether in pretense or in truth, Christ is preached. And in this I rejoice, yes, and I will rejoice. This is Paul seeing the big picture. He's in prison. Bad things have happened. While he is in prison, people are bad-mouthing him. He's listening, he's looking at it all, and he makes a determination. Nothing and no one are going to steal my joy. I am rejoicing in the Lord, and he writes that's his theme throughout the book, and no one and nothing is going to steal my joy. And when Paul speaks or writes verse 18, what he realizes is that the power is in the message more than the messenger. Listen to that again. The power is in the message more than the messenger. Some people like the messenger. Oh, I like the way she or he puts things. But what are they putting? What things are they dishing out? The real power isn't the messenger, it's the message. Now, if somebody is tampering with the message, go after them. Go after them. Galatians chapter 1. If we or an angel from heaven preach to you another gospel than what you have received, let him be cursed below the lowest hell. That's the word anathema. That's the translation of that. Let him be anathema. If anybody preaches a different gospel, I'm going after him. You tamper with the message, I'm going after you. But if you have the message right and you are presenting the true gospel,

Even if you as a messenger have impure motives, I rejoice because the message is going out. And the message is more important than the messenger. You get it? So that's his big picture. Nothing, no one is going to steal my joy. And even if you've got bad, bitter, angry messengers, if they're saying the true message, I'm good. Now, if they tamper with the message, I'm going to attack them. If they got the message right, but they're goofy and weird and bitter and hostile, at least the gospel is being preached. Isn't that a beautiful way to look at things? It's so freeing to see it that way. Then you don't have to go on the attack against this preacher and that preacher because they don't like me or like whatever. Just say it. The gospel is being preached. As long as the gospel is being preached, then go for it. Think of Jonah. God told him to go to Nineveh. He didn't want to go. He hated the Ninevites. He wanted them dead. God said, well, Jonah, you should like this ministry then. Because I want you to go to Nineveh and tell them 40 days and God's going to judge you. Now, he ran the other direction. God finally got a hold of him. He sends him to Nineveh with a message of judgment. But in giving the message of judgment, you know what happened in Nineveh? They believed and turned and repented, and God forgave them. And that's what ticked Jonah off. He said, oh, he was bitter. I knew you would do that, Lord. I knew you are so loving and so kind and so forgiving that you would dismiss all of the wickedness and you'd give them another chance. That's why I didn't want to come, because you're so good. So here you have this bitter, angry preacher named Jonah, but God honored his word. See, God honors the message. The message is far more important than the messenger. Truth is, all of us messengers are flawed. It's only the message that is pure. So get the right message, preach the message. And God said, my word that goes forth out of my mouth will not return to me void. It'll perform that which I have sent it to do. So that's his summary there of that whole nonsense. God be glorified, Christ is preached, and in this I rejoice and I will rejoice. So what a way to live. Now, before we go on and finish, God willing, the rest of the chapter, think of your own life for a moment. Think of things that take your joy away. Think of Paul in prison. Bad things happen to him. False trials, false accusations, shipwrecks, preachers who didn't like him, jealous, all that stuff. Think about, and here he goes, I'm rejoicing. Nothing's stealing my joy. What does it take to steal your joy? For some of you, not much. The guy that pulled out in front of you on the road on Osuna on your way here as you were pulling into the parking lot took your joy away. You're pulling in. It's a Bible study tonight, idiot. Boy, all that joy out the window just like that. I relate. I can relate. But let me say this and then we'll move on. Maturity is measured by what it takes to steal your joy. Christian maturity is measured by what it takes to steal your joy. Christ has preached, I rejoice, and I will rejoice. For I know, verse 19, I know this will turn out for my salvation or deliverance. This will turn out for my deliverance through your prayer and the supply of the Spirit of Christ, according to my earnest expectation and hope, that in nothing I shall be ashamed, but that with all boldness, as always, so now also Christ will be magnified in my body, whether by life or by death. I trust that I'm going to be delivered from this. God has his hand on me. No matter what, if I'm in jail or I'm out, I'm going to be bold. I've always been bold in my faith. I'm not going to back down. And so, as always, so now also. And

0: I love this, that Christ will be magnified in my body, whether by life or by death. The word magnified means to make large or to enlarge or to make great. But think about this. How great is Christ? Is he pretty great? He's pretty awesome, right? He's the preeminent one. How can you possibly make Christ, who's that great, any greater through your body? The Christ may be magnified, he says, whether by life or by death, in my body. Well, think about that. When you look up on a clear evening and you see the stars up in the Milky Way, you know, because you went to school, you know that those little specks of light are actually large bodies. Those stars are enormous. Some of them are much bigger than the sun. In fact, some of them are 1,200 times larger than our sun. Why do they look so small then? Because they are far away. So how do you enlarge them? What instrument do you look at through? A telescope. A telescope takes things that are farther away and magnifies them, enlarges them. You go, whoa. It looks, or you look at the moon, it's like, man, I could touch it. Think of your body, your life, like the telescope that lets people see Christ clearly. Because for most people, Jesus Christ is this enigmatic figure of history, 2,000 years old, so distant, God is so far away, until you show up and you make him great by your lifestyle, by your words, by your personality, your temperament, your joy. You have the ability to be for people the telescope that enlarges the character and glory of God. So just think of that as you read that again, that Christ will be magnified in my body, whether by life or by death. So that's why you want to present your body every day. Here's my body, Lord. I present it as a living sacrifice. May Christ be magnified, be enlarged. Let people see him clearly through my life.
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0: Welcome to Searchlight, a survey through Scripture with Pastor John Corson. It is our desire to bring you a systematic study of the entire Bible, chapter by chapter, book by book. Here on Searchlight, we have been learning about carnality versus holiness, and we have been learning about godly wisdom versus the wisdom of the world. And we have been discussing unity in the body of Christ versus division. All of these issues come from our study of 1 Corinthians. The Corinthians were a body of believers who gave in to their fleshly desires too often, and it caused great problems in the church. As we continue our teaching today in chapter 3, we see that God calls the church collectively His temple, not the building, but the people. And God says that His temple is holy. Let's now join Pastor John and see what this means to us.
1: This is holy ground, this temple that we're a part of, this church that we're in. Oh, I don't mean the grounds and the sanctuary physically. I'm talking about the congregation, what's happening here interpersonally. It's holy. Take off your shoes. What does that mean? It means that, man, if the kids come home and they've walked through the mud, they take off their shoes. They don't track in the world with them into the living room because it's holy, set apart, sanctified. It's not a mud room, you see. So too, we take off our shoes and say, we're not going to bring the world in. We're not going to act like the worldling who throws mud at people, finds fault with people, is cynical about people. We're not going to do that. We're going to take off the junk, the mud of the world. Attitudes that are amiss, thoughts that are dirty, activities that are muddy, take it off. We're going to set aside that which has come into contact with the world because something special is happening. We're a holy congregation, a holy nation. But it means this too. Not only do I take my shoes off before I go into my house if my shoes are dirty and muddy and filthy and scrungy, but when my shoes are clean and I walk in, I also take off my shoes because I'm comfortable there. It's a place, just my house, to kick back and take off my shoes or my thongs or whatever and just enjoy in a comfortability, not a formality, not a stiltedness, just in a beautiful, enjoyable, homey atmosphere. And that's too what is meant by take off your shoes. Hey, it's okay to be here. In a sense, kick back, relax, kick off your shoes, man. You're in a good place. You don't have to keep your guard up. You don't have to have your fists clenched. You can just come in and be at home because you're on holy ground. It's set apart. It's not like the world. It's different from the world. Last night, late in the evening, I found myself wanting to see if the freezer light still worked in my refrigerator. I was real concerned about whether or not it worked, and so it called for a personal investigation. And so I opened it up, and sure enough, it worked, and what I saw was delightful. So I took out a carton of ice cream and just started scarfing on this chocolate ice cream. It was delicious. It was great. After the third bowl, true story, I'm talking about massive bowl, I felt like, man, what am I doing? So I got on my running shorts.
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5: India has been called the greatest need on the planet. 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Since 1989, Send Hope Now has had a mission to see the nation of India transformed. We do this by partnering with people just like you, who have a heart for serving the least of these, the orphans, widows, impoverished, and sick, those who have been overlooked by society and are

0: Welcome to Searchlight, a survey through Scripture with Pastor John Corson. It is our desire to bring you a systematic study of the entire Bible, chapter by chapter, book by book. Here on Searchlight, we have been learning about carnality versus holiness, and we have been learning about godly wisdom versus the wisdom of the world. And we have been discussing unity in the body of Christ versus division. All of these issues come from our study of 1 Corinthians. The Corinthians were a body of believers who gave in to their fleshly desires too often, and it caused great problems in the church. As we continue our teaching today in chapter 3, we see that God calls the church collectively His temple, not the building, but the people. And God says that His temple is holy. Let's now join Pastor John and see what this means to us.
1: This is holy ground, this temple that we're a part of, this church that we're in. Oh, I don't mean the grounds and the sanctuary physically. I'm talking about the congregation, what's happening here interpersonally. It's holy. Take off your shoes. What does that mean? It means that, man, if the kids come home and they've walked through the mud, they take off their shoes. They don't track in the world with them into the living room because it's holy, set apart, sanctified. It's not a mud room, you see. So too, we take off our shoes and say, we're not going to bring the world in. We're not going to act like the worldling who throws mud at people, finds fault with people, is cynical about people. We're not going to do that. We're going to take off the junk, the mud of the world. Attitudes that are amiss, thoughts that are dirty, activities that are muddy. Take it off. We're going to set aside that which has come into contact with the world, because something special is happening. We're a holy congregation, a holy nation. But it means this too. Not only do I take my shoes off before I go into my house if my shoes are dirty and muddy and filthy and scrungy, but when my shoes are clean and I walk in, I also take off my shoes because I'm comfortable there. It's a place, just my house, to kick back and take off my shoes or my thongs or whatever, and just enjoy in a comfortability, not a formality, not a stiltedness, just in a beautiful, enjoyable, homey atmosphere. And that's too what is meant by take off your shoes. Hey, it's okay to be here. In a sense, kick back, relax. Kick off your shoes, man. You're in a good place. You don't have to keep your guard up. You don't have to have your fists clenched. You can just come in and be at home because you're on holy ground. It's set apart. It's not like the world. It's different from the world. Last night, late in the evening, I found myself wanting to see if the freezer light still worked in my refrigerator. I was real concerned about whether or not it worked, and so it called for a personal investigation. And so I opened it up, and sure enough, it worked, and what I saw was delightful. So I took out a carton of ice cream and just started scarfing on this chocolate ice cream. It was delicious. It was great. After the third bowl, true story, I'm talking about massive bowl, I felt like, man, what am I doing? So I got on my running shorts and I got on my shoes. It was after midnight. And I went running down Highway 238. Now, I'm jogging down Highway 238. It's midnight. There's a possum and a skunk and all sorts of critters that I'm tripping over, and catching the fragrance of. And after a while, I felt real guilty, and here's what happened. I thought, oh, this is real spiritual. First of all, you get up and have ice cream instead of praying or worshiping. You're a pastor. You should have got up and prayed and worshiped. Instead, you had ice cream. And now you're jogging. That's going to really make a difference eternally. And I found myself feeling terribly guilty. Ever do that? Ever find yourself just being like a wretch? And it wasn't sin per se. I just felt guilty. And I found myself feeling condemned, like, oh man, what am I doing this for now? Why am I doing this? And then it was real neat because the Lord ministered to my heart this very truth that I'm sharing with you. And it became very real to me at that moment. That is, you know, to be in the presence of the Lord, it's not just take off your shoes in fear and trepidation. There is that facet of it. But take off your shoes. I enjoy you. I'm comfortable with you. Whether you're worshiping or whether you're jogging, whether you are interceding or whether you are relaxing, it's all okay with me. You can be comfortable with me, Johnny. And so too, the Father would say to you and to me tonight, take off your shoes. If there's sin and crud, take them off. Don't traipse in the junk of the world. But at the same time, know this. Take off your shoes. You can relax around me. I am wholesome. That's the word holy. I am whole. I enjoy you fully. I enjoy watching you arrange the flowers in the vase. Well, not me. I don't do that. But whatever your thing might be, that in and of itself can be a delightful sight in the eyes of the Father. Just enjoying and celebrating the way that He made you. I think we can relax a lot more than we often do. I think we can take a whole lot more things a whole lot less seriously. I think the Father would have us enjoy all that He's done for us and provided to us. And yet so often we put these pressures on ourselves. He says, come to me and rest. That's part of what it means to be the temple of God. For in that temple, Ezekiel chapter 44 says, I want you to wear nothing that is wool. Wool causes what? Sweat. Only linen, that which is cool, that which is refreshing. In this place called the temple, this isn't a place to be uptight and fired up and angry and burdened down, and it's a place to be whole. We are that place by His grace. Well, let no man deceive himself, verse 18. Again, in talking about who we are, a temple, a holy place. Do not deceive yourself. If any man among you seemeth to be wise in this world, let him become a fool that he may be wise. For the wisdom of this world is foolishness with God. For it is written, He taketh the wise in their own craftiness. And again, the Lord knoweth the thoughts of the wise, they are vain. Therefore, let no man glory in men. All things are yours, whether Paul or Apollos or Cephas, that is Peter, or the world or life or death, or things present or things to come, all are yours, and ye are Christ's, and Christ is God's. Don't divide up. You're one building, a holy temple, being joined together. And understand this, if there's a tendency for division and separation. A couple of things Paul brings out here most pointedly. First of all, quit exalting yourself. You think you're wise? Oh, it's us few that have the esoteric insight into the deeper life and spirituality. Or it's me only. Only I see the flaws in the fellowships or churches. Only I have the wisdom of deep and true spirituality. Paul says, if you think that you're wise, man, you're a fool. Don't exalt yourself. Don't take yourself so seriously. Don't exalt yourself and seek to get a little group around you to see it your way, to mobilize some group around you personally. Don't do it, Paul says. Don't exalt yourself. Don't exalt other men. It's foolishness. It's like the pastor at the church. Phone call came in for this pastor at a very liturgical, formal church. Fella on the other end, jovially, humorously, loudly said, "Hey," he said, "is the head hog of the trough in?" And the church secretary said, "What?" "The head hog of the trough, is he in today?" And she said, "I'm sorry, sir. Do not call Reverend Sanderson the head hog of the trough." And then he says, "Oh, well, okay, I was just going to tell him I just came up with $20,000 for the new building project." And she goes, oh, the big pig just walked in. We take ourselves so seriously with our titles and positions and theology. Well, too bad they don't see it at Applegate like I see it, or at First Baptist like I see it, or at the community church like I see it. Whatever it might be, we think we're so wise. We're all vulnerable to this. Paul says, don't exalt yourself in that way. Quit exalting yourself. Don't make your boasting in the flesh or about the flesh. Don't be a follower of men to the exclusion of others, you see. Remember when Jesus came to the side of the pool, the porch that was around the pool, and a man was lame? Been there for 38 years. Jesus looked at him and said, "Wilt thou be made whole?" And this man who was lame for 38 years said, "I've been lame for these 38 years, and I have no man to help me." Where's the man that's going to help me? And a lot of times we remain in a lame condition spiritually because we are looking to men, depending on men, exalting some man or men in a way that ought not to be. Jesus just said, "Hey, stand up. Come on. Rise. Right now, just stand up and take a step. Take up your bed and start walking." And I believe that's a word from the Lord for many of us, perhaps even this evening. "Well, I just can't get over my lameness or my crippledness or my hurt. What man is going to help me? What group, what pastor, what therapy, what is going to help me?" Jesus would say to you tonight, stand up. Just start stepping out in faith. I'm here. And Paul is making that case. Look, Don't be, he says to those at Corinth, caught up in this men's wisdom of figuring out who's right and who's wrong, like you have that ability. If you're deceiving yourself, verse 18. If you think you're wise, man, you're not. If you have a tendency to exalt yourself, become a fool. The word there in the Greek is moros, from which we get our word what? You got it. Become a moron. Simplistic is the word, is the idea. Don't be so analytical. Don't be so scrutinizing and critical. you think you're wise, become as a moron. Don't exalt yourself or the flesh. Exalt me. Secondly, quit excluding your brother. Paul says, look, become a fool if you think you're smart and wise and sharp and all of that. And don't you understand that whether it's Paul or Cephas or Apollos, all things are yours, verse 21. Don't glory in men. All things are yours. Take and enjoy what I have to offer, Paul would say to the Corinthians. Take and enjoy what Apollos has to give, and Cephas, what his contribution might be. Enjoy it all. All things are yours. Don't exalt yourself and don't exclude your brothers. You can just enjoy truly what someone else has to share. I think for you Bible students, you might want to jot down or take note of a classic passage in this whole matter in the book of Deuteronomy, chapter 20, verse 19. When you besiege a city a long time in making war against it, thou shalt not destroy the trees thereof by forcing an axe against them, for thou mayest eat of them. Thou shalt not cut them down, for the tree of the field is man's life, to employ them in the siege. Verse 20, only the trees which thou knowest that they be not trees for meat or for food, thou shalt destroy and cut down. Thou shalt build bulwarks against the city that maketh war with thee until it be subdued. In this passage, talking about warfare, the Lord says, be careful. When you're involved in warfare and you're out on the field, be careful that you don't let your axes begin to fly indiscriminately and you chop down trees that could provide meat or fruit for you later on, you see. Now, if a tree is bearing no fruit, you can chop it down. But if there's any fruit on the tree at all, don't put your axe to it. Don't cut it down. What a word for me. How I need to have this branded on my heart. Because you see, in warfare, and we're involved in warfare, do you know that? There's a spiritual war going on. And if we're not careful, if I'm not careful, I will find my axe whoosh, going all over the place. And I'll begin to chop down trees that may not be my flavor, but they're fruitful. And I'll chop them down, you see. And the Lord would say to all of his soldiers, oh, hey, that ought not to be, because you can eat from them. Don't chop them. Don't chop them. Don't chop any brother, any sister, any church, any group that is bearing any fruit whatsoever. Don't chop them. Don't pick at them. Pick from them. Become richer as you listen to what they have to say. You might not agree with it at all. There might be things that you say, I don't agree with that perspective or viewpoint. Fine. Man, chew the meat and spit out the bones. Discard what doesn't resonate in your heart or doesn't apply to your life, but take that which is good. We're one body, one temple, one church. All things are yours. All these flavors, all these authors, all these teachers, they're all yours, Paul says, whether it's Apollos or Paul or Cephas. It's all yours. Why do you restrict yourself from enjoying what the Lord has provided to enrich you? That's why personally I don't personally stress or provide quote, church membership. Sometimes people say, how do we join Applegate? I say, you really can't. You know, if you're a believer, you're part of us. Whether you like us or not, you're part of us. Because I don't want to imply in any way that this is where all the food is at. It's not so. We're here to minister the word and give teachings to people as long as the Lord has them here. But should they go over there or listen to that group and over there and that group are teaching the scriptures? Great. We're one temple, one body. And you can glean, you see, as you check out everything that's being said and taught with the Word of God. Take that which is good. Leave behind that which doesn't resonate in your heart or correspond with the Word. But Paul says, don't you get it, Corinthians? All things are yours. Happy day. Don't divide. Paul, Apollos, Cephas, whoever, all things are yours. In life, in death, present, things to come, all things are yours. It's all, by the way,
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0: It is true, we have so much to enjoy. It is all ours.
5: Paul addressing these Colossians, and this will go to Laodicea too.
0: And there is so much more that we can possess.
5: Culturally, they were in a place where all kinds of spiritual beliefs would wash over them. There was Arianism, there was Gnosticism, and the Gnosticism spoke to them and said that the material world was evil, that the material things were evil. So he's going to say, no, he's the creator. The material world exists because of him. They believe that there were aeons, that there were levels of spiritual beings between God and man, and that Jesus was one of those spiritual beings, like, you know, the ascended masters and all this, you know, nutsy stuff today. And he's going to say, no, all, Christ is head over all of that. So he's developing, but he's saying that Christ is eternal. Christ is God. Christ is creator. Christ is sustainer. That's how far we've come, that he created. And we came to the point where we said, okay, if everything is held together, if everything consists because of him, if he's not just the creator, but he's the sustainer, what does that mean when we think about
6: the Searchlight website at johncorson.com?
5: Knuckles on the fist of the Roman soldiers that beat his face as he held them together. What does that mean when the spit flew in his face and he held that in material existence? What did it mean when the thorns were piercing through his brow and he was holding them together? What did it mean when the nails that went through his wrists were held together by the very one being crucified to bear all of the pain and the nerve endings in his own body held together, that he came and created and in the fall entered into creation, and then he came and subjected himself to fallen man bearing full responsibility, so that in his redemption, in his payment as creator, as redeemer, as sustainer, then he is justified, that any would come to him and ask forgiveness. He has completely bore the responsibility and paid for the sin of mankind, instead of just blowing the whole thing up and going with plan B. He actually came and submitted himself, as it were, to it, and bore the fall of it, the sin and the wickedness and the hatred and the malevolence, as he sustained it, he bore it, which is, who can understand, who can go there? Holy ground. Very remarkable. Then Paul says, well, he's God, he's creator, he's sustainer, and because of that, verse 18, that's where we've come, and he is the head of the body, the church, who is the beginning, the firstborn from the dead, that in all things he might have the preeminence. Now, he, in the language here, he makes this emphatic. He, that's emphatic. He himself, and no one else, that's the idea. He himself is the head of the body, which is the church. Now, what he's going to tell us is that he is the head of the old creation, and he is the head of the new creation. He's the head of the physical creation. He's the head of the spiritual creation, which is the church, the body of believers. And what an important thing for us to realize. And Paul is encouraging these Colossians not to be drawn aside to these other doctrines, saying, no, Christ is the head of the church, and everything that is needed is in him. There isn't anything outside of him that anyone would ever need to seek that's a believer. And I think, you know, that's when death enters a church system, and it seems like a no-brainer, when it's cut off from the head. I remember my uncle in New Jersey used to, when he used to cut off the heads of his chickens, and I was a kid, so I enjoyed that kind of thing once in a while. It's kind of a wild experience. It's almost like they knew he was coming for him, too, because they'd all start screaming and jumping around, you know, uh-oh, he's got that look on his face, or he's got the knife or something. But he would put them upside down and had like this big funnel, and their head would come through the bottom, and then he would just go like that, you know. Imagine that, would you? Just imagine that. And, of course, then they'd flop out of the thing and run around for a little bit without their head. Now, they looked alive, but I knew they weren't. They didn't have a head. You know, there was still momentum. They ran for a while and flopped around, and, you know, all sense of really how to fly and how to move was gone, but they were in motion. And a lot of the church is like that. A synod's running it, or a board's running it, human energy's running it. How much of the church now, sad, goes to Madison Avenue and asks how to organize things, bringing in corporate heads, asking how to fine-tune the church, instead of the pastors and the elders genuinely seeking the Lord, being on their knees. Lord, it's your church, your flock. We're under shepherds. Give us direction. Speak to our hearts. Let us resonate, Lord, with your heart in these things, in these days, with your plans. You can remember to pray always for myself, for the pastors and the elders here, because there is always the danger of the routine. You know, we have been serving together for a long time, some of us 20 years. And again, Jesus will speak to this church of Laodicea within 30 years of this epistle and say, hey, you guys, think you got it going on. You're blind, poor, miserable, wretched, and naked. I wish you were hot or cold, but you're cooling, lukewarm. But listen, don't just walk away saying, man, that's a bummer. I hope our pastors don't blow it. We'll all be in trouble. No, no, look. It says here, it says, he is the head of the body, the church, who is the beginning, and I'll talk about that, the firstborn from the dead in all things, that he might have the preeminence. So he's not just the head in our lives. He's the head in your lives, too. Because even if we seek the Lord and you don't, what good is that? Imagine a shepherd with a whole flock of sheep that are dead. Okay, guys, let's go this way. You see them all just laying there, flies, you know. I mean, look, it's important for you guys not to be pupitatus too. You guys have to hear from the Holy Spirit. You guys have to understand the time is short, the harvest is great, the laborers are few, and say, Lord, I want to spend myself, this life you've given me. I want to spend it for those things that will endure, that will last into eternity. So give me wisdom, Lord. Show me who you've made me, what you've given me. And Lord, you're able to redeem the past, even the time I've wasted, Lord. If my enabling is from you, you can restore the years that the locust has eaten away. Lord, I remember a time that I was completely on fire for you, and I loved Jesus, and I witnessed to people all the time, and I was in the Bible all the time. And Lord, I've grown cold. But I know, Lord, you're able. You're creator. You're sustainer. You're the head of the church. You're able to take my life and give me a fresh start and rekindle the fire that's in my heart. Again, not breaking a bruised reed, not quenching a smoking flax, but to take that smoking flax and to blow life back into it and bring it back to flame with His Holy Spirit. How we desire that. And how many times all of us probably over the years have had to go back to Him and say, Lord, restore unto me the joy of my salvation. But how beautiful it is that we can go right to Him to do that. You know, it says when Jesus died on the cross that the veil was torn from top to bottom, 80 foot high, from top to bottom. God tore that veil so that every man can go to God. And you don't need the Pope or me or Mary or anybody in the mix. He wants to hear from you. He died for you. You're His children. And He's the head of the church. He's walking in the midst of the lampstands in the book of Revelation and how we should pray. It says, He is the head of the body, the church. He is who is the beginning, the prototokos, of the firstborn from the dead. And it's very interesting. It's the firstborn out from among the dead. And it's written in the sense that He is leading a new file, a new rank and file. It's a very interesting idea, see, because the Jews believed in a resurrection. You read about it in Job, you'll read about it in Daniel 12, you read about it in a number of places in the Old Testament. But the Jews believed in a general resurrection. They believed that both the wicked and the righteous were all raised together at a general resurrection. Remember, Jesus is coming down from the Mount of Transfiguration, and Peter, James, and John are kind of walking behind Him going, you know, you can imagine what they're, wow, did you see that? Did you see that? Yeah. Imagine if we'd have been awake, we'd have seen the whole thing, you know. But they're following Him down from the Mount of Transfiguration, and Jesus says, don't say anything to anybody, you know, don't say anything to anybody until the Son of Man is risen from the dead. And then it tells us in a note, they began to reason with one another what this rising from the dead should mean. And the thing you don't see there is that Jesus says, until the Son of Man be risen out from among the dead. And that becomes a teaching in the New Testament of a resurrection out from among the dead. And the New Testament is where it is developed that there is the resurrection of the just and the resurrection of the unjust. There is a first resurrection and a second resurrection. That's not chronological, it's categories. The first resurrection is a resurrection out from among the dead. Jesus was the first fruits of those who slept. So in this, He is the one who has begun this new file, as it were, by rising out from among the dead. Well, I don't know what to do with those who were raised in Matthew 27. When I see Matthew, I'm going to say, Matthew, you kept good records, you're a tax collector, God chose you, and you left us without you wrote that and said, bye, thanks. Those who were raised in the old city, who came out of their graves after Christ was risen from the dead, were they raised temporarily, like Lazarus, just to freak people out, or were they? You know, what doesn't tell us what happened there. Lazarus was raised and died again. He wasn't raised like Christ. Widow of Nain's son, raised and died again. Jairus' daughter, raised and died again. But Jesus started a new file of those who are raised out from among the dead. Now, at the rapture of the church, those who are in their graves will rise first, then we which are alive. We're caught up together with them in the clouds. That's a resurrection out from among the dead. The two prophets outside of Jerusalem, Revelation chapter 11, they don't die again. They're raised after being dead for 3 days, and then they ascend. That's part of the first resurrection. They're raised out from among the dead. The Old Testament saints, raised after Christ returns to inherit the kingdom, raised out from among the dead, those who died in faith. And then ultimately, at the end of the millennium, those who are alive then, when the heavens and earth flee away, that are believers, transformed into corruption, putting on incorruption, transformed, you know, those that are saved during the millennium, part of the first resurrection. But then it says, after heaven and earth flee away, that the sea gives up the dead. You know, all existence gives up the dead, and they're gathered before Christ, and the books are open, and they're judged out of the things that are written in the book. That great white throne is a judgment unto damnation, and that is the second resurrection. The first resurrection, the resurrection out from among the dead. The second resurrection is the resurrection of the dead. So here it says that Christ, you know, he's the one who's given us this hope. He's God, he's creator, he's sustainer. He's the head of the church, which is a new creation, a mystical body, and he is the beginning of that, the prototokos, that he is the firstborn from among the dead, that in all things he might have the preeminence. For it pleased the Father that in him should all fullness dwell. And Paul uses a specific word that the Gnostics use for fullness, you know, slamming into this heresy in his day, that fullness is not what they say it is, that it pleased God that all fullness should dwell in Christ. And having made peace through the blood of his cross, now over in verse 14, it says we have redemption through his blood. Now here it's saying now we have peace through his blood. Having made peace through the blood of his cross, by whom to reconcile all things unto himself. Reconcile is to bring back into the right relationship. To reconcile all things to himself. By him, I say, whether they be things in earth or things in heaven. Because it tells us earlier that he created things visible, invisible, and so forth. And you, that were sometime alienated and enemies in your mind by wicked works, yet now hath he reconciled. Now, I remember that when I was enemies. I don't know about you guys. Before I was saved, I loved to argue with Christians. There probably wasn't anything I enjoyed more than getting a Christian mad who was trying to witness to me. Because I was under conviction, and any Christian who tried to witness to me was rubbing me the wrong way. And I got a little bit of enjoyment out of aggravating. Maybe, you know, so I understand when somebody does that to me. But you that were sometimes alienated and enemies in your mind by wicked works, yet now hath he reconciled in the body of his flesh through death. Now, this is as good as it gets. To present you, that's why he's done all this. This is why God, the creator, the sustainer, the head of the church, the one in whom all the fullness of God dwells, he's come and died and shed his blood, that in the death of his body, in the body of his flesh, through death, the reason all, to present you holy. Not glowing in the dark, not floating off the ground, separate. Belonging to him. And because we are in Christ, we have to be holy. Again, holiness is simply that there are two things that exist in existence. That which is God and that which is not God. That's all that exists. the creator, and the creation. That's all that exists. The creator is God. The creation is Satan, angels, the universe, time, space, you and I, people. That makes him separate. The creator is separate from his creation. God is separate from that which is not God. He is holy. His love is holy. His grace is holy. The things he extends to us are holy. They're not measured on any barometer. We receive them by faith. But because you and I are in Christ, now he will present us holy. Now unto him who will present us faultless before his throne with exceeding joy, Jude says. Holiness for you and I right now is a direction. It is toward him, practically, being changed from image from glory to glory, daily, more of our life given to him. Not yet perfect, but growing in that direction. That's holiness for you and I in our walk. Judicially, as far as the Father's concerned, we're already holy. He looks down and he sees us in Christ. And all of that holiness already ascribed to us. So he died to present you holy, okay, unblameable. I like that. Unblameable, that means unaccused, that we're free from charges. There's nothing that anybody can point to us and accuse us of. So husbands, if you argue with your wife, you just tell her, look, read Colossians, I'm unblameable. I'm just kidding, but holy, unblameable, unreprovable in his sight. The beautiful phrase here, in his sight, which is ket in apion, that he looks down into us with pleasure. Now imagine that. You wrestle with stuff today, you're mad at somebody, you just like to strangle this guy, and I'm in traffic, I like to run, this guy can't believe he pulled the front out of his car out in the middle of the street, I'd like to just chop that off, I wish I had a big truck with a giant hacker on the side, just take the front and teach him, meantime, because of what Christ has accomplished, God looks down into us with pleasure. That's what that word there, in his sight, means. He wants to present us holy, unblameable, unreprovable, looking down into us with joy. You got to receive that by faith or you ain't going to get it at all. You got to step out of the boat and walk on the water, because there is no logic to that. It is divine. It is the gospel of Jesus Christ, the good news. Here we are, holy, unblameable, unreprovable, pleasing the Father as he looks down into us. Okay, Joe, I knew this would get worse. If you continue, that's it. I knew there was a hitch somewhere. The class condition there is since you continue. There's, God gave us the New Testament wisely in the languages that would convey the ideas. And in the Greek, there's those three ifs. There's if, and it is, so, which is basically since. There's if, and it's the kind of if we have. Come see, come saw. If, might be not. And then there's if, and it ain't. Or if, and it's not. This is if, and it is. This is since. Then let's look at it again. In the body of his flesh, through his death, to present you holy, unblameable, unreprovable in his sight, since you continue in the faith, grounded. That's through Christ. Settled, strengthened is the idea. And be not moved away from the hope of the gospel, which you have heard and which was preached to every creature which is under heaven, whereof I, Paul, am made a servant, a minister. So encouraging the church not to move away from the incredible hope that they have in Christ. He says, who now rejoice, speaking of himself, in my sufferings for you. Now, I'm not there. Pray for me. Are you there? Do you rejoice in your sufferings for other Christians? I don't even rejoice in my sufferings for my wife sometimes when she says, would you take the trash out, please? Yes, this is wonderful. I get to do this for my wife. You rejoice in your sufferings for other. Who now rejoice in my sufferings for you and fill up that which is behind of the afflictions of Christ in my flesh for his body's sake, which is the church. Now, look, this is not speaking of propitiation. There was no value in Paul's suffering that needed to finish the suffering that Christ did on the cross that paid for sin. We know that because Jesus said to Tetelestai, it's finished, paid in full. It was done there. This is the word thlipsis, and it's never used anywhere in the New Testament in regards to the sufferings of Christ on the cross. This word means to be under pressure. It means to be troubled. It means to be distressed. And what Paul is saying is, you know, I rejoice in my sufferings for you that I'm able to fill up that which is behind of the afflictions of Christ. Christ said, if they hated me, they're going to hate you. If they persecuted me, they're going to persecute you. That doesn't pay for sin because we're persecuted for righteousness' sake. It does tell us in Peter's epistle that when that's happening and that when we're giving testimony under difficult conditions, that the Spirit of glory rests upon us, which is a remarkable idea. Paul says, I'm rejoicing that I have opportunity for the cause of Christ to put up with distress and difficulty for his body's sake, which is the church. Now, he's going to great detail to talk about the bride of Christ, the body of Christ, and the love that Christ has for his people.
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1: In verse 14 it says, and the Word became what? Flesh. And what did that Word do? Dwell among us. Literally pitched His tent among us. So there is a wisdom of God found in Christ, who is God incarnate, God manifested in the flesh. And in the person of Jesus Christ, we have the Word made flesh, God dwelling among us.
0: Sadly, it's easy to take God's decision to send Jesus to earth for granted. But think about what it meant for the Lord to do that. The infinite, omnipresent Son of God confined Himself to the form of a tiny baby in Mary's womb. He grew up facing the same challenges that all kids and teenagers face, but without sinning. He lived among broken and hurting people like us, and He was willing to die to save all who believe in Him. Today, Pastor John will emphasize that Jesus didn't wait for us to reach Him. He came to us.

There's an amazing kind of stark contrast when we move from Daniel chapter 1 into Daniel chapter 2. At the end of the first chapter, Daniel and his three friends have been exalted, and God has blessed them and given them a place of position and influence. And they seem to be just blessed and prospering at the end of chapter 1. But oh, how quickly our circumstances do change, because now we find that King Nebuchadnezzar has a dream, and then he calls his wise men in to interpret the dream. They can't interpret the dream or tell him what it means or interpret the dream, and so he gets angry and furious. Kings in those part of the world at that part of the time were very temperamental, and I think that about 90% temper and about 10% mental is what they were. They just seem to not be able to hold it together. We're going to learn a lot about Nebuchadnezzar. Actually, a little footnote in that this Gentile king Nebuchadnezzar is talked about more than any other Gentile king in all of the Bible, the Word of God. We're going to learn a lot about him. But there's an interesting contrast, because then we move to Daniel and his three friends. Their lives are threatened, and yet God intervenes and raises him up to a place again of greater prominence. But what we see going through this chapter is the hand of God and the sovereignty of God. Now, there are three things I want to point out by way of outlining these first 23 verses. In verse 1, we see, first of all, God distresses the king. God distresses the king. Let's look at it, verse 1. It says, in the second year of the reign of Nebuchadnezzar, Nebuchadnezzar dreamed dreams wherewith his spirit was troubled and his sleep brake from him. Now this dream, and it seems as though it could have been the same dream repeated, because notice it's dreams, it's in the plural. Or it could have been that some feel maybe there were multiple dreams, but more likely it was the same dream, one dream, and that it was repeated throughout the night. You know that every one of us dream every night? You go, not me, Pastor John, I don't dream. But we do dream, but we don't remember our dreams. And the average adult has about 7 dreams a night, and we don't always remember them. The older I get, the more bizarre my dreams get. You know, it's like, I don't know what it is lately. I'm having all kinds of crazy dreams. I don't know if I'm perplexed or troubled like the king, but we all dream, but we don't always remember our dreams. And it's interesting that that's the same thing with this king. In a moment, we'll talk about it. But he has a dream, then he forgets his dream, but he wants his wise men to be able to give him the dream and its interpretation. Now, let me just say this, that at the end of the 3 years of, there was the 3 years of their preparation, their school of Babylon, we come now to the second year of Nebuchadnezzar. Some are perplexed by that. They say, how could Nebuchadnezzar have captured Jerusalem, carried away the captives, and then they were trained for 3 years, and now we're only at the second year of Nebuchadnezzar's reign? And I probably didn't even need to mention it, because most of you wouldn't have even noticed it, and I could have passed over it quite easily. But just in case it does come up, I wanted to make mention of that. And that is, there's a couple of explanations. Number one, Nebuchadnezzar was the son of the king of Babylon, and he co-reigned with his father for several years. And when he first laid siege to Jerusalem, his father was actually the king, and then he died in Nebuchadnezzar's first year. And then Nebuchadnezzar reigned for 2 more years. So they would only kind of give him credit for 2 years when he began to reign as a single king rather than co-regency. Then there's also another theory that is possible, and that is in Babylon, your first year when you reigned as king, it wasn't counted until your second year. So it would start the second year. So it would be he's 3 years, but they would only credit him for 2 years, kind of like when you graduate from high school, you go, I've gone to 12 years of school, but you actually went to kindergarten, then first grade, then you graduated from school, so you really went to 13 years. And then you go on to college, and you're forever a student. But
Anyway, that there's explanations for this second year of the reign of Nebuchadnezzar. They had these dreams wherewith the spirit was troubled and his sleep break from him. You know, no matter how powerful, no matter how your position, no matter how much possessions you have, you can be king, and that doesn't mean that you're going to have peace. That doesn't mean you're going to be able to sleep at night. You may have a large nest egg and a lot of money in the bank. You might have what you think to be a secure job, but that doesn't mean you're going to sleep. Now, the Bible tells us when we get down to actually verse 29 of Daniel chapter 2, that the king had gone to sleep that night and he was wondering about his future. He was wondering about what the future held. Go with me to verse 29. Daniel says, "As for thee, O king, thy thoughts came into thy mind upon thy bed, what should come to pass hereafter." So that's why he had these dreams. He was thinking about his kingdom, and he was wondering what the future held. A lot of people wonder about the future, and sometimes we worry about the future, and we're distraught about that. So, but the truth is, this was the hand of God. This distress that the king was experiencing was nothing short of God's sovereign hand working and orchestrating this out so that Daniel could come to prominence there in Babylon. Now, he's finished school and he's one of the wise men, but he's kind of like new on the block. So when the king calls the wise men in to give him the dream and its interpretation, Daniel, Shadrach, Meshach, and Abednego, his three friends, they're not invited because they were kind of low on the totem pole. They were kind of junior wise men at this time, and they had not yet been exalted or elevated. The second thing I want to point out is verse 2 to verse 13, is that God disgraces the wise men. So he distresses the king, and then he puts to shame or disgraces the wise men. Let's read it beginning in verse 2. "Then the king commanded to call the magicians and the astrologers and the sorcerers and those who conjure up kind of spirits with their concoctions, and the Chaldeans," which was kind of a general term given to these wise men, "to show the king his dreams." So they came and they stood before the king. So why have wise men if they're not very wise? Why have these fellas, if they can't give you understanding and they can't give you insight? It's interesting how people often turn to, as the king does here, the occult. They turn to fortune tellers and Ouija boards and palm readers and to wanting to know the future and wanting to know if anything lies beyond the grave, and those who are practicing necromancy and connection with the dead and talking to people that have died, and they want to know the future. They want to know what happens. So the king was troubled and he couldn't sleep, and he calls his astrologers, his magicians, his sorcerers, and these Chaldeans, and they come and they stand before the king. Now, they're probably thinking that they're going to have an opportunity to interpret the dream and tell the king what it means, and that they'll be honored and they'll be elevated. And they probably had all of their, you know, wise men clothes on and all their candentations, kind of gadgets and things, and they come in with all their pomp and their circumstances into the presence of the king. And the king said unto them, verse 3, "I've dreamed a dream, and my spirit was troubled to know the dream. Then spake the Chaldeans to him," verse 4, "in Syriac." Now, a little footnote here for you Bible students is that beginning in chapter 2, verse 4, the book of Daniel goes from being written in Hebrew to being written in Aramaic. And it goes in Aramaic all the way to the end of the 7th chapter. Now, we don't know why. There's theories, but the Bible itself does not tell us why the first chapter is in Hebrew. And by the way, the Old Testament is basically written in Hebrew, and the New Testament is written in Greek. And there's only a few exceptions of the Hebrew in the Old Testament, and this is one of them.
Now, the most common theory is that from chapter 2 to chapter 7, the reason that Daniel took to writing in Aramaic was because that was the language commonly spoke in Babylon. And these chapters pertain more so to the people of Babylon than they do the Jewish people. Then when you get to chapter 7, the prophecies have more of an emphasis and a focus to the people of Israel, and it switches back to the Hebrew language. But again, that's just a theory, and people go on for pages and commentaries discussing the pros and cons and why it's written in two different languages. But the fact is that beginning in verse 4, that the Chaldeans speak in Syriac, it says in the King James Bible, they're actually speaking in a form of Aramaic. Now they said, "We will show thee the interpretation." So the king answered and said unto the Chaldeans, verse 5, "The thing's gone from me." He says, "If you will not make known unto me the dream with the interpretation thereof, you guys are going to be cut in pieces and your houses shall be made a pile of rubbish." King James says, dunghill. "I'm going to just cut you in little pieces and destroy your house. No problem. Just tell me the dream and the interpretation thereof." Now, obviously, these wise men are freaking out. They're thinking, oh, this has become a life and death situation. Now, here's an interesting thing, and I won't spend too much time on it, but good conservative scholars debate and differ over whether or not when the king says in verse 5, "The thing is gone from me," did the king truly forget the dream? Or did the king know and remember the dream, but he was just testing his wise men? He's tired of paying for them if they're charlatans. He wants to make sure they're the real deal. And so he says, "Well, I had this dream," and he could tell this dream was an important dream, and it pertained to his future and to his kingdom. As a matter of fact, we're going to see, don't miss it next week, that this dream will actually give us history in advance. And it gives us the history of the world from the Babylonian Empire up to the second coming of Jesus Christ into the kingdom age of the millennium. So this whole span of history is portrayed and conveyed in this dream that King Nebuchadnezzar had. So he was troubled, went to bed, and God gave him a dream that showed him what are called by Bible students the times of the Gentiles. Time from Babylon all the way up to the second coming of Jesus Christ, and then on into the kingdom age, or on into the millennial reign of Christ. But when the king says, "The thing is gone from me," there are two theories. The one is that he actually forgot the dream and he needed them to tell him. I don't know how he would know it was the dream if he forgot the dream. Other than maybe when they told him the dream, it would spark something and go, yeah, that's it. You've got it. My theory is that he knew the dream, and that he was actually putting them to the test. Now, in the NASB, the phrase, "The thing is gone from me," is actually translated, "The command from me is firm." In the NIV, it is translated, "This is what I have firmly decided." That would mean that it's talking about his command to destroy them and kill them if they don't give him the dream itself and its meaning. So that would lend itself, and in the Hebrew, it could accurately be translated that way, that what the king is saying is that this is what I've said, this is firm, I'm not going to change, no ifs, ands, buts about it. Tell me what I dreamed, tell me what it means, or you guys are all going to be wiped out. You're all going to be destroyed. He says, but

you show me the dream, verse 6, and the interpretation thereof, you shall receive of me gifts and rewards and great honor. Therefore, show me the dream and the interpretation thereof. Now they answered verse 7 again, and they said, let the king tell his servants the dream, and we will show thee the interpretation of it. This is not going good. You ever been in one of those conversations that just seems to go down every time someone talks? Things get a little tenser, the voices get a little higher, and it gets a little more aggro, and it's like, oh, this is not going the right direction here. The king says, look, tell me my dream, tell me what it means, or I'm going to put you to death and destroy all your houses and your families, and you're all dead. And these guys, well, okay, no problem, just tell us the dream. And you tell us a dream, we'll tell you what it means. And the king isn't very happy with them. The king answered and said, I know of a certainty, verse 8, that you would gain time, because you see that the thing is gone from me, or the command of me is firm. You're trying to gain time. But if you will not, verse 9, make known unto me the dream, there is but one decree for you. You have prepared lying and corrupt words to speak before me. Again, indicating that he was testing them and trying them, that he was suspicious of them, that they were fakes and phonies, as, by the way, all those who follow Satan are. He is an imitator. He's not original. He can only copy, and there's no reality behind them. He says, you're just lying, you're full of corrupt words, and you speak before me. Till the time be changed thereof, tell me the dream. The king is very animate. And I shall know how that you can show me the interpretation thereof. So, the Chaldeans answered in verse 10 unto the king and said, there is not a man, O king, upon earth that can show the king's matter. There is no king, lord, nor ruler that asks such things of any magicians or astrologers or Chaldeans. Not a good idea to tell the king that. They're actually telling the king, look, king, what you're asking is ridiculous, if I might say. What you're saying is impossible. There's no man on earth that can do such a thing. And they're going to go on to say that no king would ever ask for such a thing. And then he says in verse 7, it is a rare thing that the king requires. There is none other that can show it before the king except, and I love it, verse 11, the gods whose dwelling is not with flesh. Even these wise men, these magicians, these astrologers, these soothsayers, they recognize, you know, you'd have to be in touch with God here. You'd have to be in connection with God, and God doesn't hang out down here with us. God doesn't really hang out on earth with us. He's in the heavens, and we're not really in touch with God to be able to give you that kind of an information. Actually, can you imagine if someone came to you and said, hey, look, I had a dream last night, and I need you to tell me what it is I dreamed and what it means. I have people tell me their dreams all the time. By the way, God doesn't today generally lead us by dreams. I am like 99.9% very, very suspect about getting direction from God through dreams. Can God give you a dream? Yes. Does God use dreams? Not very often, okay? It's pretty rare. It's usually something you ate. If I eat chocolate cake after 11 o'clock at night, I get visions, but they're not from God. And here's one of the problems I have with dreams. And anytime someone comes to me with a dream, bless your dear, sweet little heart. It's hard for me because I don't want to disappoint you, and I don't want to upset you, and I don't want to bum you out. But your dream is subjective. The Bible is objective truth. When God's Spirit speaks to us through God's Word, and He's leading us according to His Word, we have objective truth. We can know for sure that God is speaking and God is leading. I talked about the leading of the Lord Sunday morning in Psalm 23, where He leads me in paths of righteousness for His name's sake.
But dreams are subjective. There's no way to be sure. And here's another thing. If God gives you a dream, God's going to have to tell you what it means. I'm not a dream interpreter. I don't know what your, I don't know what my dreams mean. How do I know what your dreams mean? So I'm just going to save you the trouble right now, you know, and you go, wow, nice guy, Pastor John. I'll just save you the trouble. If you have a dream, I'm not the one to interpret it for you. And I can't interpret it for you. I have no idea. I'm telling you right now, I don't know what it means. And if God wants you to know what it means, God will have to tell. I've had people get upset with me because I wouldn't tell them what their dream meant. It's like, have mercy on me. Don't you think if God wants you to know what your dream means, God will tell you what it means? I don't know what it means. God will have to show you what it means. But it is subjective, and you need to be careful, and you need to make sure that you're finding direction by using the Word of God and following the clear, objective truth of God's Word. But they say that no one can do this unless the gods whose dwelling is not with flesh. You know what that reminds me of? It reminds me of John's Gospel, chapter 1, where it says, in the beginning was the Word, and the Word was with God, and the Word was God. And then in verse 14 it says, and the Word became what? Flesh. And what did that Word do? Dwell among us. Literally pitched His tent among us. So there is a wisdom of God found in Christ, who is God incarnate, God manifested in the flesh. And in the person of Jesus Christ, we have the Word made flesh, God dwelling among us. But we're going to see that God did give wisdom unto Daniel. Now, I want you to notice in verse 12, they say, for this cause the king was angry. It says the king was angry and furious. This is why I said he was very temperamental and mostly mental. He was just kind of, he would just lose his cool. He's not used to being dealt with this way, and he was very angry and very, very furious. What a contrast in a moment with Daniel, who was calm and cool and a man of faith and who trusted in the Lord.

0: In today's message, Pastor John told us about a dream that King Nebuchadnezzar had. This nightmare disturbed the Babylonian ruler, and he assembled all of his sorcerers and prophets to figure it out. But the king wouldn't tell them what the dream was. Nobody could do what Nebuchadnezzar asked, except for Daniel. Empowered by God, Daniel told the king his dream and its interpretation. Everyone was stunned by God's glory.
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0: In Pastor John's next message, we will hear about Daniel's humility before God. Daniel recognized the enormous blessing that the Lord had given him in being able to interpret the dream. He didn't take it for granted. Daniel had no power on his own, but God chose to use him in a powerful, kingdom-changing way. Daniel's response was worship and prayer. Let's live like Daniel and praise Jesus for all the ways the Lord blesses us. There's much more to learn from Pastor John's series, Survey of the Book of Daniel. So, we invite you to tune in again, right here on Revival Radio.

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0: Welcome to Living by Grace, a verse-by-verse study through the Bible with Pastor Mark Galvin of Calvary Chapel, Lompoc. Open in your Bibles with us to the New Testament book of James as we continue our study in chapter 5.
1: James chapter 5 has a lot to do with patience. As we begin in verse 1, we read, "Go to now, you rich men, weep and howl for your miseries that shall come upon you. Your riches are corrupted, and your garments are moth-eaten." It's interesting that approximately 10 years after James wrote this epistle, that Titus Vespasian, the Roman general, with his legions came in, and they destroyed the temple along with Jerusalem. It was burned. And so, literally speaking, these individuals that James was speaking to during his day that were hoarding great sums of money, and these religious leaders that were ripping off the people, charging exorbitant fees for the sacrifices they made to the Lord, and swapping the money changers who were exchanging the common currency of that day for temple shekels, that were making great wealth, padding their pocketbooks. Literally all of that money was lost, every bit of it. So this was quite prophetic to those individuals who were listening to this for the first time as James was being used of the Lord to speak to the Jews and to the church at that time. "Your riches are corrupted and your garments are moth-eaten. Your gold and silver is cankered, and the rest of them shall be a witness against you, and shall eat your flesh as it were fire. Ye have heaped treasure together for the last days." The Bible tells us in Proverbs chapter 13, verse 11, "Wealth obtained by fraud dwindles, but the one who gathers by labor increases it." What we keep for ourselves, we lose. What we give to God lasts forever. That is what we will really keep for all time and eternity. What we give to God, we end up being able to keep. It's interesting that everything belongs to God. So anything we have actually belongs to Him. It's that which He has given us. And that which we hoard for ourselves, they even have a show called Hoarders. I don't watch it, but I saw that on Netflix, but on the, you know, the little advertisement for it. You know, people do that. You know, it's we live in a world that loves to hoard. Our nature, we wants to, you know, we want to hoard things for ourselves, but really it's only those things that we give to God that we're able to keep. And it's wrong to store up treasure, as it says here, gold and silver, when we owe other people, when we have a debt that we need to pay. So wealth in and of itself is not wrong. We see in Scripture that oftentimes, especially in the Old Testament, we see God blessing men with great wealth. Remember Job, extremely

What he was one of the first rich and famous people on the planet. And then we have Abraham, who is extremely wealthy. And also Solomon. And even David had great, great riches. But especially his son Solomon. Nothing wrong with having riches as long as riches don't have you. And sometimes God will bless an individual with great wealth. And it is always to be used. It's to be a blessing to that individual, but it's also to be used for the glory of God. He says here, behold, in verse 4, the hire of the laborers who have reaped down your fields, you know, your employees, which is of you kept back by fraud. In the Greek, the idea there, kept back, means never to get their salaries. So it's something that is kept back with the intention of never giving it anyway. And, you know, some of these individuals are very shrewd, and it's interesting. You think that the more a person would have, you know, the multimillionaire or billionaires of this world would be extremely benevolent. You know, they'd be wanting to give out all the time. And it's an interesting story concerning Rockefeller. You know, when he was extremely tight with his money, and he had all kinds of medical problems, health problems. But for whatever reason, things changed. It was kind of the Scrooge story in reality. And when he began to give out his wealth, he became healthier and he just became happier. And I don't know if he ever turned to the Lord or not, but maybe he saw the movie Scrooge. I don't know. But that literally took place in his life. And the conditions, the medical problems he had, began to subside. And he just got along a lot better. But you think, wouldn't you, that people have, you know, millions or billions of dollars, they just be kind of throwing it everywhere. You know, there are some individuals like that. But very few. Usually, the more they have, the more they want. So God is speaking to that here. And he's speaking of those who had been ripped off by these wealthy individuals, which is of you kept back by fraud, crieth. These hired laborers who are crying out to God for help. And the cries of them which have reaped are entered into the ears of the Lord of Sabaoth. Just speaking of God himself. That God hears the cries of those who are your employees that have been mistreated financially, haven't got their payment. He's speaking to these rich individuals. Hey, listen, you guys, you're in trouble. And you better change. You better repent. Because God is taking note of that which is being, you know, as these individuals are praying, God is taking note of their prayers. And he is going to answer them. You have lived in pleasure on the earth and been wanton. You have nourished your hearts as in a day of slaughter. Luxury speaks of wealth, and that's the idea here. It speaks of wealth with waste, great wealth, but it's luxury to the point where there is great waste. And as we read here, he's saying, you have lived in pleasure on the earth. Remember in Luke's gospel, the 16th chapter, we have the story of the rich man and Lazarus. And a different Lazarus from the one that was raised from the dead in John's gospel. But in Luke's gospel, we have this story, and it's a true story. It's not a parable. It's a story of two men. One was extremely wealthy. The Bible tells us, Luke records, that he lived sumptuously. In fact, Jesus spoke the parable. So Jesus said this guy lived sumptuously, and he had great wealth, fancy clothes, all that went with it. And yet, he had a neighbor, in fact, a very poor individual by the name of Lazarus, that spent his time really at his feet begging for crumbs. And both of them died, as is the case with all men. Death is the end of the road. And for the child of God, that's really the beginning of our eternal existence with Christ in his presence. But all men die, and these two men died. And
Lazarus was taken, they were both, after their death, they entered the abode of the dead. In the Old Testament, in the Hebrew, it is Sheol. In the New Testament, it is Hades, or, you know, we call it hell. But the difference being that in the Old Testament, there were two compartments. And one side was Abraham's bosom, a place of paradise. The other side was a place of torment and torture. And there was a great chasm, very likely the bottomless pit that Revelation mentions in the ninth chapter. All kinds of bizarre and powerfully demonic, powerful fallen angels, and demonic creatures are there. But anyways, that chasm, that abyss separated the two compartments. On one side there was paradise, on the other there was torment. And the rich guy, he finds himself in hell, the bad side of the abode of the dead. Right now, by the way, that area, that compartment, it's all hell. It's all torment. There's no longer the holding tank of paradise. That was there for those in the Old Testament that died, that went, who died in faith, faith in God. They went to that place of paradise, Abraham's bosom. And then when Christ died, according to Ephesians, captivity was led captive, and they're with the Lord now. And they're in paradise still. But that holding tank was removed so that now anyone in hell is being tormented. There's no, you see, to be absent from the body is to be present with the Lord. If you're a child of God, when you die, you go to be with the Lord. But I bring this story out because one of them was in paradise, Lazarus, and the rich ruler was in a place of torment. And he was tormented, and his whole life, you see, was pleasurable on the top side of the earth. But once he died, everything changed. And it wasn't a momentary change. It wasn't a few weeks or a few months or 2,000 or 3,000 years in hell, but it would be forever. And in that place, remember, he cried across the chasm, across the abyss to Abraham. Abraham, please send Lazarus over to my side, have him dip his finger in water and touch my tongue, because I am in torment. Now, to think a person could be in such torment that it would the extent of pleasure associated with having an individual place his finger in water and touch the tongue, that is so minimal. But a person who is being tormented to the extreme, to think that here's an individual on that other side in hell who is being so tormented that his desires, that his mindset is focused on that minimal amount of pleasure, that to think that that, even though that would be so minuscule to us, to him it would, oh please, you know, was something that he greatly desired. And we see how things change for this man. Now, he was there in hell. He could see, he could feel, he had senses. There is, you know, some individuals and some religions teach that after death, there is utter annihilation, that there is no feeling, there is nothing. That is not true. The Bible says that there's heaven, that there's hell. There's no limbo, there's no more holding tank, there's no place of paradise in Sheol. It's either heaven or hell. And hell itself is going to be cast in the lake of fire. But it is forever. Those individuals that are in hell right now, and that rich ruler, he's still there. He's there in Luke 16. He's there to this day. And for every year, month, hour, and second that has ticked by ever since and ever will, he will be in a place of torment. See, in the future, hell itself, cast in the lake of fire. It doesn't get any better. It is a literal place. And there have been so many like that rich ruler in Luke 16 that, on the top side of the earth, hey, this is wonderful, this is glorious. But he had no desire to know about the hereafter, what would transpire as far as his soul was personally concerned for all eternity. He wasn't that interested. Why? Because he was preoccupied with what he had, all his possessions. Man, it felt so good on the top that he didn't care about anything else. And the devil, you see, he can put a person to sleep spiritually. And that's what we read about last week. That we're to wake up out of our sleep.
But the devil, he has a way of just kind of rocking the world to sleep with pleasure and other goals, achievements, other things to think about. Nobody wants to think of hell. That's a good thing to think about. It keeps you from it. The rich guy, as he's in hell, Abraham says, listen, you fared sumptuous. You had it made on, you know, when you're on the top. But down here is different, and there's no way I can even send him over there. You had your chance, basically. And now it's too late. And that guy, we don't have his name, the rich guy, but he said, you know what? Send somebody, please, just send somebody to the surface of the earth. Send Lazarus back and have him warn my brothers about this place, lest they come here. I don't want my family coming here. It's bad enough I'm here. I don't want my family coming here. Send one up there to warn someone, you know, to warn them. Please, you know, warn them. And remember what Abraham said? He said, they have the word of God. Your brothers, they have the word of God. And if they won't listen to the word, they will not listen though someone comes back from the dead. And isn't it interesting? There comes the story, the true story of Lazarus, a different Lazarus, who comes back from the dead. And when he comes back from the dead, they don't believe. In fact, the religious leaders, instead of thinking, let's investigate this, they say, let's kill him. Well, that'll solve everything. He just died. Lord brought him back to life. Well, let's kill him. Jesus is here. That's not going to help. That's not going to end the story. He can bring him right back to life again if he wants. But isn't it interesting that Abraham said, hey, even if someone comes back from the dead, and the one who comes back from the dead, or one of the individuals, is Lazarus, a guy by the name of Lazarus. So these rich guys who fare sumptuously, who live in pleasure, that don't take into consideration eternity, they're in a lot of trouble. And isn't it funny that sometimes we envy those guys? And yet, like this rich ruler that I've mentioned in Luke 16, they're in torment for all time and eternity. And you'd never want to swap places with them. He says, concerning these individuals, once again in verse 5, you have lived in pleasure on the earth and been wanton. You have nourished your hearts as in a day of slaughter, just like with cattle ranchers or those who raise livestock to be butchered. You know, they feed them. You know, they feed them all kinds of good stuff to get them, you know, the corn, the vitamins, the minerals. They take care of them. They fatten them up. It's all for the chopping block. You know, 2 years ago, I was jogging, and I tried to fit it into a story back then, but it didn't fit. Or I tried to fit it into a sermon back then, but it didn't fit. But I was jogging down V Street, and a city worker comes by, and he says, hey, be careful, there's a giant turkey down at the end of the street. And you know, it was close to Thanksgiving. It was only about a month away from Thanksgiving. And I'm thinking, you know, this guy's just, you know, he's just teasing me. And I get down there, and there's a giant turkey down there. He's just walking around. And I go, you know, I called the authorities, and I just thought you might want to know. You might want to send someone down here, and there's a big turkey. And they go, yeah, we already heard there's a big turkey down there. And the guy said, you know, be careful. You know, they can scratch. You know, I stayed away from him, but, you know, I'm thinking this guy, you know, maybe he escaped, you know. It's a couple of weeks, you know, before Thanksgiving, and maybe he escaped the slaughter. And, you know, they just said, we're just going to let him. They tried to catch him. They couldn't catch him, and they didn't want to risk anybody's health or, you know, life or limb. So they just let him go. But the only way we can escape is through Jesus Christ. And there are a lot of guys that are thinking, oh, man, it's, you know, they're living it up. But they're headed for the slaughter, you see. And they're being fattened for the slaughter. There's a reason why those turkeys are stuffed to the gills, cows, livestock. It's because, you know, the people, the farmers, they make a lot of money off them. And that's what the devil's seeking to do. He's just fattening up people for the slaughter. You have condemned and killed the just, and he doth not resist you. They don't have the ability to resist. You got all the money, you got all the power, but there's coming a day in which God is going to judge. Now, for the non-believer, it's the great white throne judgment. For the believer,
a different judgment. You're not going to be judged for your sin. You've already made it. You see, you are already a citizen of heaven.

God's not waiting for you to see if you're going to make it. You've already made it. We are already, we're sojourners. We're pilgrims here. We don't belong. We have already had our ticket stamped, punched, however you want to put it. You're already a child of God if you put your faith in Christ. So it's not if you're going to make it, it's just when. And your judgment will be, as far as that which you've done in the flesh, you'll either receive reward or you'll lose your reward. But you're in heaven nonetheless. And there are a lot of people that will lose their reward because they haven't done anything for Christ. They won't be rewarded. They will not hear the words, "Well done, thou good and faithful servant," but they'll still be in heaven. That's glorious in and of itself. But there are rewards, there are crowns that we can obtain here. And in fact, they can only be obtained in the here and now. The crowns that we can get that will last for eternity can only be obtained here on this planet. It's because it takes faith, and God rewards faith. Without faith, it's impossible to please Him. And with that faith, we can do great things for God. You know, there's an old saying that money talks, which isn't true, but if money could talk, what would it say about you? What would it say about me if money could really talk? Where's that money going? What do we do with that money? Well, he continues here, and he gives us some illustrations, three illustrations that are to help us in the area of patience. And patience is very important, as we're going to see, for the child of God. Notice he says in verse 7, "Be patient, therefore." So he uses the word "therefore" to connect that which he said previously to that which he's going to say here. Be patient, therefore. And oftentimes, we grow impatient when we want to be rich. We want to be like the rich and famous. We want to experience all that the world has. We're pushing and shoving and climbing and stabbing and doing whatever we can, backbiting to get to the top of the ladder. God says, be patient. It's just not worth living for all that. Be patient, therefore, brethren, unto the coming of the Lord. Behold, the husbandman waiteth for the precious fruit of the earth. Husbandman is a farmer. I'm going to read through verse 11, then we'll back up. Farmer, he waits. Husband waiteth for the precious fruit of the earth, and hath long patience for it, until he receive the early and latter rain. Be you also patient. He's speaking to you, to me, directly here. Be you also patient. Establish your hearts. For the coming of the Lord draweth nigh. Grudge not one against another, brethren. And usually that happens with riches, possessions. Begrudging someone because of what they have, because of something we want. Begrudge, or grudge not one against another, brethren, lest you be condemned or judged. Behold, the judge standeth before the door. And we see three references to the second coming of Jesus Christ in verses 7 through 9. Take, my brethren, the prophets who have spoken in the name of the Lord for an example of suffering, affliction, and of patience. Behold, we count them happy which endure. Ye have heard of the patience of Job, and have seen the end of the Lord, that the Lord is very pitiful and of tender mercy. It's interesting, isn't it, when we think of Job, we think of, oh man, that's a long book. there's a lot of chapters. And it can be tedious because we have just this ongoing story. True story of Job in his suffering, chapter after chapter after chapter after chapter. And he's just suffering with these so-called friends of his who are telling him, Job, you know, you did something wrong. You've sinned. And you haven't been able to get away with it. God's paying you back. You're getting what you deserve, Job. You're getting what you deserve. And Job's constantly defending himself, saying, no, no, no. I didn't do anything worthy of this trial that I'm going through. It's not that at all. But you know, the interesting thing is you get to the end of the book, and what so many of us forget is that at the end of the book, Job gets double. He gets double of that which he previously had. Gets everything back, plus he doubles.

It, and he was already extremely rich and extremely famous, and he was known for being a man of great integrity. Just a great guy, even though he was so famous. And possibly the most famous individual on the planet at that time. And God, even though he went through all those trials, and as you look at Job, you see, gosh, Lord, why would you allow this? And we don't know for sure how to answer that completely. There are certain truths and principles we can derive from the story of Job, but we don't know for sure why all of the things that Job, why he had to go through so much. And remember Job, there in chapters 1 and 2, where we see God speaking to Satan, and it was kind of almost like a competition in a sense, where Job was the playing field. And as I read the story, this is just my own perspective, and by the way, other commentators have the same perspective, so it's something that I came up with. But it is believed that it could have been that between God and Job, you see, Job, he lived this upright lifestyle. He was a righteous man, a godly man, and Satan hated him, and everybody looked up to him. And Satan wanted to destroy him, but God wouldn't let him. And Satan, remember, he complained about the hedge that Job had around him, and he couldn't get at him. And then he said, listen, you know, the only reason he serves you is because, you know, you've given him so much. You know, anybody, you've spoiled him. Anybody would serve you if you'd bless him the way you've blessed Job. And so God allowed the hedge to be removed, and Satan, he allowed him to get at him. And his family was taken from his family.

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You can also reach us by telephone at 805-735-1511. Tune in this time tomorrow as we continue to study the living Word of God.

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2: Women are influencers. Ladies, if you're here this morning alone and you're thinking he's never going to change, God will eventually do it. That's in this verse. They will be won by the conduct of their wives. It might be on their deathbed, to be brutally honest, but you live out the Christian life in front of them, and they will be affected by it for eternity.

0: All around us, marriages are struggling and divorce is occurring at an alarming rate. And that includes Christian marriages. But God has given us everything we need to succeed in the marital relationship in His Word and by His Spirit. Today on Grow in Grace, Pastor Ed Ray unveils God's heart for your marriage through a study of 1 Peter chapter 3. We'll notice of the structure in the home that God has come up with, and you'll soon see that many have strayed away from it. This passage is a great deal to communicate to husbands and wives, and over the course of the next couple of broadcasts, we'll take a good look at it together.
1: We're working our way through Scripture verse by verse. We've come to some verses that are challenging. All the guys are excited about the first verse. And you women are here because you didn't read ahead. You had no idea what was coming at you this morning. Or you'd be fishing or something. So, 1 Peter 3:1. Peter writes, "Likewise, you wives, be submissive to your own husbands, that even if some do not obey the word, they without a word may be won by the conduct of their wives, when they observe your chaste conduct accompanied by literally reverence. Do not let your adornment be merely outward, arranging the hair, wearing gold, or putting on fine apparel, but let it be the hidden person of the heart, with the incorruptible ornament of a gentle and quiet spirit, which is very precious in the sight of the Lord. For in this manner, in former times, the holy women who trusted in God also adorned themselves, being submissive to their own husbands, as Sarah obeyed Abraham, calling him Lord, whose daughters you are if you do good and are not afraid with any terror. Likewise, you husbands, dwell with them with understanding, giving honor to the wife as to the weaker vessel, and as being heirs of the grace of life, that your prayers may not be hindered. Finally, all of you, be of one mind, having compassion for one another, love as brothers, be tender-hearted, be courteous, not returning evil for evil, or reviling for reviling, but on the contrary, blessing and knowing that you were called to this, that you may inherit a blessing." So if you're just joining us, you're thinking, why in the world is this pastor teaching on this passage?

0: No wise pastor would. Well, that says something, but also we've committed to go verse by verse through Scripture. And so you just happened to pick a Sunday that we are in one of the more difficult passages in the New Testament. It was written by the Apostle Peter in about 64 AD. I mention that because the pressure there in Rome was on all the believers because Nero was Caesar. And as king of the Roman Empire, he was now persecuting Christians and had driven them out of Rome, the suburbs of Rome, east. And as we saw in the first chapter, most of the people were in what we know as Turkey today, Asia Minor. And they were running from persecution that would include martyrdom in the great Colosseum of Rome. So it's under that pressure that these words are being written to encourage these believers who were literally giving their life for the gospel. It's interesting to me that about 500 years before this, there was a slave whose name was Esau. And we know him from Aesop's fables, who was living in the same general area. And according to most ancient historians, he was a slave who had won his freedom because of the wisdom that he had. And he told these stories, these fables, with a moral and ethical lesson in them. One of the best known one in that time was the one between the north wind, the conflict between the north wind and the sun. And obviously it's a fable and it's meant to convey an important message. It actually fits this chapter and this section of Scripture very well. I'll tell you a story. So the north wind and the sun were arguing who was the strongest. And they decided to have a contest. And they looked down on earth and they saw a traveler walking along with a jacket on. And the north wind said, "I can blow that man's jacket off him before you can get it off him." And sun said, "Try it." And so he pulled back and he blew hard. And instead of the man losing his jacket, he clenched it more tightly and began to button the buttons on it. And the more the wind blew, the more he hunched himself over and walked against it. Rocks were moving, trees were being torn out by their roots. Finally, the wind stopped and said, "It's impossible to get it off him. You try, son." And so the sun just turned on its light and it began to warm up the traveler. And he opened his button and finally he opened all the buttons on his jacket, and within 2 minutes he was warm enough that he took his jacket off. Sun won. Aesop's moral of the story is what we're looking for. He said, submission can never be forced. It can only be won by warmth and love. That fits what we're looking at here in this chapter. Peter chapter 3 follows a section about submission. First, Peter said, we are to submit to the Lord. He's our master. He's our ruler. And they said, we are to submit to government, to the king, is the way he said it, and to his governors, and to those who have come from the governor. And then he said, and you slaves, or you servants, you're to submit to your masters. It would fit the day that we would submit to those we're employed by. And now, as a continuation of that pattern, he begins to speak about submission within a marriage. And it's a difficult section because the word submission has morphed into something different than what it was in that day. That today it's a dirty word, it's a hot button, particularly in the battle of the sexes, as it's called. But there's no reason for that scripturally. That's not what he's talking about. In fact, it's so broad that he requires it, Peter and the Lord, of every single believer. to submit to one another and so fulfill the law of Christ. Paul wrote in the Ephesians to them, 4:21, that we are to submit ourselves one to another. So what's all this submission stuff? Well, we'll jump in and we'll see here that there are 6 verses for wives and then the 7th verse is for husbands. And if that hasn't offended you, the last 2 verses are for everyone, that we're all called to submit. Now, some women have difficulty with 6 verses for them. How come we have to have 6 verses and the husbands only have 1? Well, my wife and I, Ray Lynn, were speaking at a marriage conference a little while back. It's been a while. And I said almost exactly what I just said, 6 verses for the wives and 1 for men. And a woman came up afterwards and she said, "Pastor, you said that like you thought that the women needed more commandments." I said, "No." And she said, "Well, I can tell you why there's 6 for women and 1 for men." I said, "Okay, enlighten me." And she said, "Well, men can only think of 1 thing at a time." I said, "Enough said. I've been corrected." So, wives, first 6 verses. Husbands, just 1, guys. And then, finally, all of you.
1: 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Again, we're in 1 Peter chapter 3.
0: Verse 1. "Wives, likewise, be submissive to your own husbands, that even if some do not obey the word, they without a word may be won by the conduct, by the actions of their wives." In the same way, another translation says, "Wives must accept the authority of your husbands, even those who refuse to accept the gospel. Your godly lives will speak to them better than any words, and they will be won over." So likewise, the beginning here of the New King James means in the same way. In the same way what? The same way that we submit to the Lord, the same way that we submit to government. When the CHP turns a little light on his car behind you, you will pull over. Do it right away and there's not a problem. Ignore it and it tends to exacerbate the problem, right? So in the same way, we are to submit. Here it's speaking first to wives. Hupotassos, the Greek word, means to subject oneself willingly. That's important. Submit voluntarily. That's what we do to the Lord. God doesn't impose himself on us. He shows himself to us when we ask. But it's our choice. Do we surrender or not? We can resist him, sadly, our entire life and spend eternity separated from him. The word submissive, to give way to another, is, again, an issue that's fraught with problems today. Someone said, usually the husband regards himself as the head of the household, as the pedestrian has the right-of-way. And usually both of them are safe until they try to prove it. There may be a lot of wisdom in that. Pastors are usually safe until they speak on the part of the text which tells wives to submit to disobedient, non-Christian husbands. We do live in a time where within 2 miles of where we're meeting this morning, there's anger diversion therapy going on. Men who could not control themselves and were abusive to their wives. So we certainly want to avoid that impression that there's anything here in these verses that suggests that. It does not. Wife abuse is widespread even among evangelicals, even within the church. So we need to be aware of that. Because of that, many have said this is culturally obsolete. I think not. In fact, God says just the opposite. It's difficult only when you think that wives alone are called to submit. When you miss the point that we're all called to submission to government, to each other, to our wives, to our husbands, etc. So, men and women are called to be submissive. So, even if some do not obey the word, this is Peter's motive This is what's behind this section. And I know it well because I experienced it. Some of you know, many of you don't, so I'll give you the short version. When I met my wife, it was a game changer for me. And after a year of being engaged, we decided to get married. We had no idea how religious it would be because both of us were not walking with God. I was an atheist and she was an agnostic. But we had both grown up in denominational, different denominations, but two different denominational families. Went to church almost every Sunday. And so when we said marriage, they said, oh good, we'll have Pastor so-and-so. We'll have Monsignor so-and-so marry you. And so the two families were fighting. We just backed out and said, hey, listen, you guys work it out. So they decided that we would have two separate denominational leaders come and meet in no man's land. I mean a chapel somewhere in between. And so we had a very religious wedding. I didn't say godly. I didn't say Jesus was there. I'm sure he was, but you couldn't have known it by the language, old King James English, etc. But everything went fine. Our friends snickered a little bit that there was so much religion there. But after a year, it was still a great marriage. It was getting better all the time. Until something happened. My wife went to church. Dun, dun, dun, dun. I said, you're going where? I said, with my mom. Well, I'm not worried about that, but why church? I don't know. She just said it would be good for me, so I'm going. I said, okay. She came back and she said she had been, quote, saved. Rut-row. What does that mean? So she began working on me. Just little things, you know. Just, you know, can we pray before a meal? No, I don't want to be a hypocrite. You already are a hypocrite, but those kind of things. She's a strong lady. So we didn't get very far. In fact, it was driving us apart. But then I noticed that she had changed slowly over a few months. I knew her really well, right? But all of a sudden, her language changed. Her compassion changed. She went to church like almost every day. I was worried she had fallen into a cult. That she's religiously lost her mind, some sort of strange enthusiasm for God. But it affected me. And when she asked me to go to church for her birthday, I went. Because she had done what these verses are talking about. The conduct, the actions of a wife. Women are influencers. Ladies, if you're here this morning alone and you're thinking, he's never going to change, God will eventually do it. It's in this verse. They will be won by the conduct of their wives. It might be on their deathbed, to be brutally honest. But you live out the Christian life in front of them, and they will be affected by it for eternity. That's my understanding of these verses. And it's really an amazing thing. When they observe your chaste, respectful behavior. Verse 2. Now, I don't want you to think that we have a perfect marriage. So I grabbed these that seem to me to be rather important. It says, marriage is a bond between a person who never remembers anniversaries and another who never forgets them. Marriage is like a walk in the park. Sometimes it's Yosemite Park and others it's Jurassic Park. We always hold hands because if I let go, she shops. A perfect marriage would be between a blind wife and a deaf husband. You know a guy has fallen in love when he forgets his car for a couple of days. This is our conversation when I call her in the evening. I say, so, how's it going? She says, would you please pick up dinner? Okay. Pizza? No. Tacos? No. Burritos? No. Subs? No. Well, what do you want? She says, It's up to you. It doesn't just happen at our house, evidently. Okay, when they observe your chaste, respectful, another translation says, conduct, that manner of life, the way you live your life, how you do it externally that others can see. Chaste hagenos means, actually it's translated, pure, clear, modest, reasonable, decent, unpretentious, becoming, and humble. Pretty broad. Your lifestyle, how you live your life. Now, this word observe is an interesting. When they observe your conduct, it does not mean a glance. It's just the opposite. It's looking carefully at something and studying it and trying to understand it. You'll come again to that a little bit more. Philip says, simply by seeing the pure and reverent behavior of you. So watch carefully is the point. That husbands are watching you, wives who are here alone this morning, or maybe he's sitting next to you, but his arms are folded because he's not happy that he's in church this morning. They're watching you. Is it the real thing? Is it real in your life? Has God changed you from the inside? Reverence. That's what an unsaved husband is looking for. Is it real? And is it something that is new in your life? Verse 3. That's actions. 3 is adornments. Do not let your adornment be merely outward, arranging the hair, wearing gold, or putting on fine apparel. So this is an often misconstrued verse, misunderstood. The word adornments is cosmos, where we get our word in English, cosmetics. And so that always leads to a lot of discussions. And some of you maybe even grew up in denominations that said makeup was a bad thing, no lipstick or something. We have some friends that are Mennonite, and the women don't wear any makeup. And they dress what they call plainly. Some of them not even wearing buttons because they see that as an adornment. And that's a misunderstanding of what he's saying here. That godly woman are not supposed to be drab, boring. I like J. Vernon McGee's response when asked, should a woman use cosmetics? He said, oh, I definitely think if the barn needs painting, you should paint it. Ouch. He said that. I didn't say that. He's talking about inward adornments, not outward ones. Arranging hair doesn't mean you can't go to a hairstylist. That's not his point. Can't wear gold? No, that's not his point. Most people wear at least a wedding band. Putting on fine apparel, overdressing, being too concerned with the external. That's the whole point here. There's extremes on both sides. Makeup to the extreme that you look like a hostess on a Christian television show. Sorry. But no jewelry, no makeup does not make you more godly. That's not his point. So he's talking about outwards. That's actions, adornments, and now attitude. Verse 4. But let it be the hidden person of the heart, the incorruptible ornament of a gentle and quiet spirit, which is very precious to God, in the sight of God. True beauty is an inward beauty. It's not an outward one. In fact, too much emphasis on the outward one stumbles people. I see it quite often.
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0: lives, Lord God, will live louder than a song, Lord God, in your house, Lord. God, will you teach us how to go from this place, Lord God, in every day, in every person that we meet, Lord, that we will show them your love, Lord God, and your goodness. And God, we give everything we have to you, and we give you all the praise in the name of Jesus. Everyone said,
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4: Welcome to Brad Dacus Live. I'm Brad Dacus, president and founder of the Pacific Justice Institute. We've all heard it. Complaints about public schools, teachers doing things parents don't know about, things being found in the public school library, schools not performing like they should, academics going down the drain. Our kids can't read, they can't write, they can't do their math. And what are we going to do about it? Well, we have with us here on today's show someone who is and has done something about it, and that is Sonia Shaw. Thank you so much for joining us. I know people are going to find this very interesting because you're on the ground level. Yep. You're on the front line.
5: Yep.
4: You're not just talking about what's happening. You're not another talking head, an activist just saying this is happening and this is terrible, this is terrible. You actually got involved. You ran for the school board. You now serve as president of the Chino Valley Unified School District Board. Mm-hmm. In the state of California. You're a leading voice in California in parental rights, student protections. So this is going to be a great conversation.
5: You know, they had basic food and needs, and they were probably challenged like we were in an environment mm-hmm. that was unsafe. I am so grateful to those people. I'm sure I will never get to meet them until I get to heaven. I am incredibly grateful that they gave God their yes, because it was ministries like those that helped plant the seeds that eventually led me to a relationship that can't take me away from Jesus. Every day I wake up, Isaiah 6:8, Lord, send me. And when yeah. he's telling me to rest, I'm like, Lord, I'm rested. Please send me. And that's just the heart that I have, you know, to serve the Lord. And of course, we all make mistakes. And I'm like, Lord, correct me in my path, right?
4: Exactly.
5: Take the anger and use it towards righteousness to protect kids.
4: Yeah, that's fantastic. I want people to know that wasn't on our script.
5: Yeah.
4: I just felt led to ask you that question. And I'm so glad you shared that.
5: Yeah.
4: Because it also it says a lot about you and your passion for children. You know, you didn't come from a family and a situation where you got everything you wanted and everything was easy. You had to deal with a lot of struggles, a lot of difficulties. I had something similar when I was about 3, 4, 5 years old. My dad was working in the shipyards to pay off debt from a thing he was doing in real estate. Back then, bankruptcy wasn't acceptable. And we lived in the bad part of Long Beach. We shared a bathroom with another unit.
5: Oh, wow.
4: It's not even legal.
5: Yeah.
4: You know, it was bad. And the other little kids would brag about what they stole from the store. And it was, yeah, there was a lot of stuff to that story.
5: Yeah.
4: But yet, I had happy memories in that I had a family.
5: Yep.
4: I had a mom, a dad, an older brother, older sister, a newborn younger brother. We were close. We loved each other. Awesome. And but it gives you it does impact your appreciation.
5: It does.
4: For things. And I'm glad you really glad you shared that. And God uses that in a powerful way. So let's talk about the lockdowns and the role that played in your life. What did you do differently to get parents involved in a meaningful way and getting parental engagement? What did you do?
5: First, I showed them. I showed them physically what was going on. Like, you know, if it was proof in a, you know, something, a screenshot that was shown or a teacher that was coming forward and giving us actual curriculum, copies of the curriculum that was pushed out. We had a great teacher. She ended up moving to Texas. But she would be kind of our whistleblower to parents. It's kind of unique and a blessing how God brought us all together. But it was action. I always say everyone has a gift, Brad. Like, God gives us certain gifts. And maybe one can be a fighter on the front row. The other one can, you know, is good at social media. Or another one is good at making phone calls to legislators or whatever it may be. One's good at writing stuff and letters. I told people, what is your gift? And then put them to work on action-based. You know, that way everybody has a responsibility, but everybody feels they're part of it. And that's how you work as a team is, you know, you have to encourage that everybody is good at something and we just use it and we become stronger together.
4: Yeah. So action and getting them
5: action
4: and working together.
5: Stuff to do. Hey, guys, call this legislator. I don't care if they ignore you. Put a letter in the portal, you know, in legislation, show them that we are against, you know, putting tampons in the boys' restroom. We're against this or that, the other. We're against this bill that's stripping our rights away. We're against this bill that's legislating stuff that shouldn't be in the curriculum. Our voices need to be heard. So I would give them action-based things like, okay, we have another mom who became our campaign manager over the last two elections for our candidates. She didn't know what she was doing, but she learned. She got in, learned. We learned from experts, and now, you know, we're able to afford to run campaigns. But I just saw uniqueness in certain people, and they can come and say, hey, I can do this for you. I can do this for us. And that's how we've been working, even across California. It's like people say all the time, how can I help you? No, how can you help us? How can you help the kids? What's your gift? Let's use it.
4: Yeah.
5: You know,
4: yeah.
5: If it's walking and knocking because you're great at, you know, going door to door and hitting thousands of doors, let's get you out in your community.
4: Yeah.
5: Let's, you know, share the message. And it's kind of how we just work as a team for the last 6 years, 7 years now.
4: Yeah, that's fantastic. That's fantastic. All right. Boys going in girls' locker rooms.
5: Yes.
4: That's a real problem. Mm-hmm. We at Pacific Justice Institute have been fighting that. We fight in New Jersey and in other places across the country. So this is a real high priority. People need to understand when we talk about this, I like to be very explicit. We're talking about, say, teenage boy going into a girl's locker room while girls are there who've taken off their clothes, who are naked, getting into the shower, getting out of the shower, and a boy comes in there, strips off his clothes, and exposes himself completely naked to the girls.
5: Yeah.
4: And this is what we're talking about. It's very real. It would be criminal in any other context. Mm-hmm. It should be criminal in this context, because we have the same harms, the same results, girls being traumatized.
5: Yes.
4: And boys being messed up who are allowed to do that.
5: Yeah.
4: So this is very real, and you've been very outspoken on fighting this. What concerns were you hearing from families that led you to take a stand on this, Sonia?
5: First of all, I'm a mother of two female athletes. I mean, my kids eat, breathe, and you know, live sports, and I can never imagine that happening. And I grew up, you know, with my father telling me if a man were to ever enter your private spaces, you know what to do, right? And
4: scream
5: and hit him where it reminds them that they're a boy and they need to get out of there. And that's just the truth. That's the way I was raised. That's the way I've raised my children. But at the same token, I have had my inbox full of personal stories from these female athletes, these girls, young children, you know, I mean, they're children if they're under 18. And those are the ones that I carry, you know, in my fight towards this. I've said this was the hill when I saw Biden try to pervert Title IX and change the word sex to gender. We know gender opened Pandora's box to allow anybody into our girls' sports, and Title IX was there to protect it. And I was in front of my school board back then saying, please, please be the voice. Sign into the portal. Say this is wrong, right? As a mother of two female athletes, I couldn't even imagine what I would do if my child had to experience that. So with that said, I mean, these stories I carry with girls being harassed sexually by these boys, we've heard them. We've seen them in the headlines. These girls feeling violated, changing in their cars. Why should a girl have to change in her car? That is that as a society, I just say, how do we get to that point? How do we get to a point where dads are not knocking down these buildings, right? So for me, I go back to action. We have, you know, told, I'm in every probably complaint that California has seen at the OCR and at the districts personally. When I hear about a girl personally being harmed by this and they're coming out and speaking out and they've come to me or somebody that I know, I'm automatically writing an OCR complaint to the Office of Civil Rights, for those that don't know what the OCR is, to the district where the boy's at and the district that is the girl is being, you know, in the district that she is at. And that way there's a paper trail, because then when we have great attorneys like yourself and your firm going in, they can't say we didn't know and no one complained.
4: Right.
5: They can go do a public record request and see, oh, well, this person, Sonia, submitted it, because you don't have to be the person that submits it. But I also have utilized my time and efforts to teach the parents and the girls too, how to submit these forms as well. I go back to action, but this is a hill. I've said it from day one when I found out that they were trying to change Title IX.
4: Mm-hmm.
5: I say it today. We're not backing down from this. We're going to get this win for our girls here in California. But that's why, you know, Newsom and the rest of the legislators are so afraid of people like you and myself and those that are fighting this fight, because they know this is the hill and we're not backing down until we win this for our girls, and we never let it go back.
4: Yeah, this, and many people probably recognize that recently the Supreme Court decided that states that have laws that don't allow boys to be naked in front of girls in girls' locker rooms where they're naked, I like to say it really clearly.
5: Yeah.
4: So the Supreme Court says, no, that's not – that states can pass laws protecting girls from being visually violated by a lewd, naked male, okay? Yeah. Even males who actually have gender dysphoria, gender confusion.
5: Yeah.
4: And the overall majority of adolescents who claim that actually don't. They have some mental issues. They don't have true dysphoria. But even those who have dysphoria, the overwhelming majority of those are still sexually turned on by looking at girls. So it's not like there's some implied safety here. Mm-hmm. There's not.
5: Yeah.
4: And so what you're talking about is very serious. And the Supreme Court made it very clear states can pass laws protecting girls. States that are blue states that are controlled by Democrats and Democrat governors, they refuse to protect our girls.
5: Yep.
4: I mean, folks, I want you to understand this. If you have a Democrat governor and a Democrat legislature, they are not protecting your girls, your granddaughters, your daughters. The girls in your church, they don't want to protect it. They support those girls potentially being victimized as a part of their policy and platform. I seem a little intense on this.
5: Oh, that's okay.
4: But you know what? I think Jesus would be very intense on this.
5: Righteous anger.
4: He said, it's better for a man to have a millstone tied around his neck and thrown into the sea than to cause one of these little ones to stumble.
5: Yep.
4: And these girls, there's a price they pay. When they endure this, it can impact them for the entire rest of their lives.
5: Yep.
4: So I think what you're doing, standing up for it, was fantastic. And I know we at Pacific Justice Institute, we're taking these cases on.
5: Thank you.
4: And I just want to say to folks out there before we go to our break, if you know of anyone, any family that's dealing with this issue, contact us. Get involved. And if you want to make a difference in your school district, get a hold of Sonia. She can help you. What's your real quick, what's your email address before we go to break?
5: Yeah, they can email me on my candidate one, info@shawforca.com. 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
4: Info at
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4: Shaw,
5: S-H-A-W-F-O-R-C-A.com.
4: Okay, good. I just want to make sure we got that out. All right.
5: Easy.
4: Well, folks, when we return, we're going to talk about some other interesting issues, also including why are schools doing so poorly? And what did Shaw do to help turn around her school district? We return after this.
6: 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Now, back to the Dacus Report.
4: Welcome back, folks. Now, we have a big event coming up. It's our Celebration of Justice. It's going to be fantastic. It's October the 17th. We're selling tickets now. And we're going to have Emily Campagno. She's from Fox News. She's going to be our keynote speaker this year, along with Ray Comfort, Todd Starnes. It's going to be an absolutely fantastic event. And if you want to get tickets, I encourage you to get them sooner rather than later, because the last several years we've been sold out. Just go to pji.org, pji.org. There you can also sign up to get one of our valuable resources for free. You can get our sign up to get our Legal Insider, our press releases about our new cases. We have some hot new cases that are coming out. I know one that's coming out this week. It's supposed to be announced this week. You definitely want to know about it. And to do that, just go to our website, pji.org. There you can get updated, pray for our work. And also, if you need help, that's what we do. We do our work completely without charge. We don't just cherry pick a few high profile cases. Our goal is to make sure that everyone gets help, that no one's left on the side of the road. I believe that's why God has uniquely raised up our ministry so dramatically and dynamically across the country, because of that uniqueness of us to make sure that people get help and they're not just ignored, or we don't do the cherry picking, where you look at 20 cases, say, oh, we'll take this one. The rest of them say, be warm, be filled. We really work hard not to do that at PJI. So if you need help, please go to our website. We'd love to help you. PJI.org. All right. Now, let's get back to Sonia to talk about the public schools and some of the challenges. One of the big challenges that's very obvious in California now is a reputation in this area of academic incompetence.
5: Yeah.
4: This state used to be number one, number two in the country, in terms of academics, in terms of mathematics and literacy. Our university system, our state university system, was number one in the country. Very highly respected. Now it's going down the drain very quickly. And our public schools are incredibly inferior to the kind of education that a child really needs to be able to compete in our world today. So let's look at the academics. Your district has worked to refocus on academics. Mm-hmm. Great. Instead of radical woke and other agendas, you're focusing on academics. What were the biggest changes you made to get student performance moving in the right direction?
5: Sending the message, no ideologies in Chino Valley. We're going to focus on reading, writing, math. I'm also the commissioner on a technical career program that we partnership with three other districts. And we've been relentless at sending the message to the activists in the classroom. We have great teachers and we have activists, that you're not going to do that here in Chino. We're going to support our superintendent. When I first got in, I asked our superintendent, what have you not been supported in by the previous board majorities? And he said it was pretty much boiling down. There's so many standards, right? And we can get technical, but on the surface, there were so many standards. And they identified what they call the critical standards, the ones that if the child masters, they can learn to read by third grade, and then they move on and they can comprehend a lot more subjects and a lot more learning throughout the years. And so with that said, I said, okay, well, show me. I sat and walked classrooms. I sat in the trainings. I walked classrooms for a year. I saw it firsthand. And, with our board majority, we all decided to support him. And that's why you see Chino even being identified from Stanford as a recovery model since COVID. Because while people and districts and board members that are on the wrong side of history are focused on all the wrong things, we're focused on reading, writing, and math. And we're relentless at giving the tools to the teachers, making sure they're trained, making sure they collaborate and they have the assistance and they have the support. More importantly, not only from the board, but the superintendent and the principals. And that's what we're doing. And Stanford identified us as the recovery model because we're focused on the right things. I mean, Brad, you hear about the Mississippi Miracle and the Alabama Miracle. Well, we have $150 billion a year spent on education. It's by design to fail kids here in California. More than half can't read at grade level, 37% in the math department. They're
4: 37% can do or can't?
5: Only 37% are at grade level.
4: So the rest of them
5: are failing dramatically in California. And you have our universities. You spoke about our prestigious universities, which they are. But you have the professors signing on and screaming for help that California kids are not ready for these. They're needing remedial math and reading.
4: So what you're doing is very, very important, but parents need to understand that even if they're in a, quote, friendly or safe school district, you still have evil people who are public school teachers who are giving evil things and harm to children, and parents need to be on guard just the same. So I just wanted to make sure we got that out there. AB 181, this is a nuisance power grab. You've raised concerns about this legislation. For people who haven't heard about it closely, what does this bill actually do?
5: Okay, so AB 181 was put in through the budget trailer bill. So it's they got it and amend another bill, push it through, and it was done after the primary, after we won first place in the primary for state superintendent. And what it does, it takes the authority away from the state superintendent and the day-to-day overseeing the day-to-day operations of the California Department of Ed. And I'll tell you, one of the things of authority that the state superintendent has is she or he will oversee grants. And when you oversee grants, Brad, what is that tied into? The money. Why do they want to take the authority away now? Because they see the writing on the wall. I came out in the public in, I think it was March or April of 2025, when I said, we hit a wall. Chino Valley is getting harassed. We're getting sued. We need a state superintendent to go up there and help the districts focus back on education and parents to have a seat at the table. They saw the writing on the wall. They saw the movement grow. They've seen the losses in the Supreme Court and the local court rulings. And in January, Newsom came out in a press conference and mentioned that he wanted to do this. In April, they proposed another bill. It didn't get the support that it was needing to get. So that's why they do this. They do this behind the doors where no one is able to pay attention. The media usually doesn't pick it up because it's so fast, it's so quick. And until, you know, the damage is already done and it's in place, then we're all screaming at the rooftops like, guys, please stop things like this. It was an unconstitutional power grab. I would say probably the most egregious, attack on our California Constitution and the will of the voters for the history of California that I've at least seen and researched. You talk about Newsom saying online and in the media, it's about breaking the glass. We hear that over and over. This is him breaking the glass. You have a constitutional seat. Four times the voters said no when they tried to take the authority and take this seat away for the state superintendent. The voters said, in California, because of the environment that we're in, we want to be able to hold someone accountable. A governor appointee is now going to be in charge of the authority, the state superintendent, the elected constitutional seat. Is supposed to have governor appointee, Brad, you do the math. Since the moon, we haven't had anybody in the position that was driving education towards reading, writing, and math. And now they see that we can actually win this outright and focus the ship on that. They're scared, they're afraid.
4: And they being who's they?
5: Newsom and the majority of legislators. Okay. And unfortunately, I don't like to divide people when it comes to common sense, but it is our Democratic legislators. They continue to do this. I've even seen now they're proposing, side note, to take away the elected sheriff's authority in some senses and taking away their oversight and their position, because you have people like our Sheriff Bianco and others that are challenging the status quo of what they, you know, Governor Newsom and the rest of them are doing. They don't like people that represent people. They like people who represent them. And they've spent $6 million on this race last minute to put their person in second place. They can't outwork us. They can outfund us. But at the end of the day, they know that we resonate with the majority of California. They want change. Mm-hmm. And this is the unethical things that they do right in the middle of an election.
4: Yeah, no, that's I'm really glad you shared that. And it's really concerning, you know, because this AB 181 represents a clear overreach in terms of executive authority education.
5: Yeah.
4: So,
5: but we'll challenge it. I mean, I'm already exploring options, but we need to win the seat first.
4: So finally, what would you say is your biggest focus moving forward when it comes to education and parental engagement? Real quickly, we don't have much time left. But
5: yeah. Well, we're going to focus back as a state on reading, writing, and math, making sure the resources go back to the classroom. Parents have a seat at the table. Kids do better when parents are involved, making sure their voices are heard. We have a mass exodus out of the school system right now in California, which I'm grateful. Those are kids that are being saved, but we still have a majority of kids that are being harmed, and we need to protect them continuously. So those are the things that I'm focused on, making sure our girls have rights in their sports and make sure they're safe in their locker rooms again. And of course, making sure that kids have pathways to success after high school.
4: So good.
5: That's it. It's something 80% of us can agree on in California.
4: Yeah, no, that's fantastic. And We at Pacific Justice, we have resources to help, including our opt-out forms that are customized for each of the 50 states. It's not just a generic That's that we say, you know, yeah, applies to all 50 states. You know, we look at the state law in each of the 50 states, and we customize it to give parents the absolute maximum power of authority and engagement. And parents have more rights now over their children in public schools than ever before because of recent case law and ongoing case law and cases that are moving forward. It's an exciting time to be in doing what you're doing with parents' rights being recognized more in the courts and people like you who have the courage, the stamina, and the gifting to have real results. So God bless you, and thank you so much. Keep up the great work. Your website real quickly.
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4: 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Is
5: yep.
4: it Shaw at?
5: No, it's just www.shawforca.com.
4: Okay, gotcha. Gotcha. All right.
5: Yeah.
4: Shawforca.com. All right. Thank you again.
5: Thank
4: God
5: you.
4: Bless you.
5: Yes,
4: keep up your
5: you.
4: Great work.
5: Absolutely.
4: So, folks, there you have it. It's our God-given freedoms we're talking about. Now, let's choose to keep them. I'm Brad Dacus, president of the Pacific Justice Institute. 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
4: So folks, just remember, it's our God-given freedoms we're talking about. 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
1: Well, hello, my dear brothers and sisters. I want to welcome you to another fine episode of Countdown to Eternity, because I've got Tom Hughes with me, the great Tom Hughes, and we got a lot of stuff to talk about.
2: James, we do have a lot of stuff to talk about. And you know what's so weird? I just got to ask you, this is really weird. Every single thing you comment on, there's people who absolutely hate Israel and hate Jews.
1: Yep.
2: Who just come out of the woodwork and they take like the title of an article and they spin it to something that is not true.
1: Yep.
2: And then they say, look, it's the Jews and they're controlling everything. The lies are astounding. I want to talk about that. We have America's been taken over by Islamists and socialists. That's what's really happening.
1: Oh, that's real.
2: And we are being distracted by all these people on social media that are saying, look at the Jews, look at the Jews. Listen, I believe all these anti-Semites are the ones that are complicit in this. You got to kind of wonder if they're actually, that's what they really are. If they're really communists themselves, they want to point, because that's what communism does. It will turn against the Jews. But you got to wonder, are they pointing the finger at them in order to get about their plan? So all of these white leftists that we used to think were on the right, their true colors are coming out.
1: Oh, yeah.
2: I'm looking at this going, what the heck is going on? So I don't know exactly where we want to start today, but we have some things that, James, we have to inform people the truth on this stuff. We got to confront the lies with the truth. Okay, let me just throw this out. Do you want to start with the NDAA?
1: Yeah.
2: Let's start there.
1: Yeah, it's called the National Defense Authorization Act. Look, the NDAA thing is just outright stupid. I'm sorry. The way people are reacting, especially the Jew haters, it's just hilarious, okay? The summary of the NDAA is that it's an annual law that actually sets America's policies and, in essence, authorizes military programs and spending. Everybody's, like, literally freaking out because Israel is mentioned in the NDAA, which, by the way, it gets mentioned every single year. And the big issue with this one is the fact that, look, let me back up, because there's context that has to be understood here. Our founding fathers had it within their minds for the wheels of justice to spin slowly. The idea behind defense purchasing, the idea behind the sales of arms, the idea behind the exchange of arms was designed for one very specific purpose. And it was designed to slow things down a little bit so that nothing could be done corruptly or easily. There was a process involved. And that process was specifically a safety mechanism. Okay? So the NDAA over the years has developed to prevent a lot of issues that have come up over the years from actually happening, okay? So, regarding Israel, what it regularly does, this is what it commonly does, is it authorizes U.S. military assistance to Israel. Not just assistance like, I'm going to give you money, here you go, take the money, buy weapons from us, give us the money back, put it back into our economy. It is assistance that allows us to park our assets in that most critical part of the world so that we have the freedom to move about anywhere we need to, anywhere near the Caspian, the Red Sea, the Dead Sea, the Persian Gulf, or the Mediterranean. Okay, that's number one. It also deals with something that we have already been stuck to for the better part of 30-plus years, and that's the joint, it's going to come to me for a second, the Joint Missile Defense System that we have, okay, including the Iron

0: Dome, including David Sling, including the Arrow, and including what we call the Patriot system. Okay? The NDAA covers that. That's part of what it does it every single year. We've been doing it every single year for longer than some of these snot-nosed Jew haters have been alive. Okay? And it also talks about weapons development, which is probably the area that they're having a bigger problem with, because with respect to weapons development, there is a process that you have to go through to push the parts through, to push designs through, to push advancements through, to give people what they need to be able to build, and it's always gone through a system. And what's being proposed here, which, by the way, is not unusual. Again, it's not unusual, is to create an officer. By the way, not an Israeli officer. We're not talking about somebody who has direct contact with the Jews. We're talking about an American military member who is an officer whose whole job is to stand as a mediator, not even a mediator, that's the wrong word, to stand as, I wouldn't even call it an expediter, stand as somebody who basically is in charge of going through all of the things necessary in order to cause the flow of weapons to go back and forth, or designs, or anything like that. Now, the whole purpose behind what we do in the NDAA with Israel is to give Israel the ability to have some level of qualitative military advantage. I think that's people don't understand. If Israel doesn't have a military advantage in that part of the world, America is, we're done. Like, I don't know what anybody, what does anybody think? So the whole idea is to give them this, we call it, I think the word is a QME. We call it this qualitative military edge over all of the adversaries that we have in the region. Israel does that for us. So what it does is it authorizes all the programs that I just described, while separate appropriations legislation will continue to provide the actual funding. So this has nothing to do with even the funding. All this does is it allows the appropriation of hardware and design mechanisms. It has nothing to do with the money. They're completely separate. So in the NDAA, you can actually say, I'm going to authorize this. I'm going to put this officer designated to this. I'm going to make this happen. And then in financial appropriations, under legislation, they can completely shut it down. It's always been that way. So all the guys that are getting out, including some of the Bible prophecy guys that are losing their, they're losing their minds. I almost pulled a Tom. I almost said flipping minds, but they're losing their minds. They just don't know what they're talking about. They don't know what they're talking about.
1: Let me put some number facts in here, and then as I go through this, just say, well, wait a minute, just correct it if you think something is different here. And before I even go there, so years ago I interviewed UN Ambassador Yoram Edinger, one of David Tal's friends, by the way. Yeah. And we were in Jerusalem. This was probably 2015, 16, something like that. And he said, what people don't understand, and this 10 years ago, what people don't understand is the value that the U.S. gets out of Israel is tremendous. If it wasn't for Israel doing what they do, the U.S. would have to have a permanent aircraft carrier just right there off the coast of the Mediterranean, which would cost far more than any of the money that is given to Israel. But let me go through these numbers, James, because what people think is money's just given to Israel. That's not a fact. So the U.S. gives Israel $3.8 billion a year. That's under 9% of Israel's defense budget. Israel funds the rest of it itself. 91% of it is funded by Israel itself. But check this out, James, I know you know this, but that $3.8 billion is required to be spent on American weapons, supporting American jobs and manufacturing. The return is roughly $40 billion back into the U.S. economy. But it gets even better, because Israel doesn't just buy American weapons, it upgrades them into things that the U.S. didn't even have. The U.S. helped fund Iron Dome, but Israel used it to build Sky Hunter Interceptor for the Marines. The Pentagon was ready to write off the F-35, which we're going to get into with Turkey in a minute. Israeli engineers worked with Lockheed Martin to fix the F-35. Israel was the first to fly the F-35 in combat in 2018. And today, that program supports 290,000 American jobs, generates $72 billion a year in U.S. economic output, and holds a $173 billion order backlog. Without Israel, none of that happens. Now, we can go a lot further into this because there's a lot more. But these are things that nobody will ever talk about, that the $3.8 billion actually transfers into billions upon billions upon billions for the U.S. economy and the U.S. Weapons manufacturers and plane manufacturers. Billions.
0: Yeah, and also, there are other things that come as a result of this that benefit the United States that almost nobody knows about because it's not reported. And we're going to make a list of those things. I mean, the reality of it is we could spend the rest of this show actually talking about it. By the way, what you just mentioned are all things covered under the NDAA.
1: Well, that's what I wanted to mention.
0: It's because, necessary to the defense budget. You can't even complete the defense budget without that.
1: Totally. Okay, now throw this in there. The U.S. has given Ukraine over $75 billion. And nobody says a word about that.
0: The number is almost $300 billion, brother.
1: $300 billion?
0: The number is almost $300
1: billion. See, I got to change my
0: notes. It's because the media is not reporting all of the other hush money that got sent over to him near the end of the Biden administration. The reason why they are, as we speak, the reason why Ukraine is not even beginning to have an edge, they're just surviving, is because of all the hardware we gave them, that we directly gave to them. That was all Biden. Biden did all of that.
1: It's nuts.
0: It's just absolutely crazy.
1: Can I throw out some more numbers?
0: Yeah, please.
1: Okay, so the U.S. defends allies with troops on the ground, spending $80 billion a year, 750 bases, over 80 countries, including Japan, Germany, South Korea. Israel needs zero American soldiers. See, it's $80 billion there. I mean, we 100%. All know families or friends that have kids that are over in one of these other countries on a U.S. base.
0: Yep.
1: Nobody, I mean, $80 billion a year just on that alone.
0: Yep.
1: And we go, and there's even more we can go into, but I mean, those numbers are astounding when you look at them.
0: I mean, there's a lot that we can say, bro. I mean, look, I could go down the list, and some of the stuff that isn't even talked about, like you just will not hear, okay? Like, this is a big one. There is at least a $200 billion benefit that comes back our way as a result of the simple relationship we maintain with Israel. It's not reported because it's not quantitatively understood, okay? And that's the problem that we have here, okay? If you look at the percentage of money that you said was spent by Israel, it's 91%. If I remember, that number was somewhere in the neighborhood of 142 billion shekels. I have to go back and look at the exact number. I looked at it 2 days ago because of a...
1: I think it's more than that.
0: Because of an... These are shekels, yeah. I'm talking about.
1: That's what I mean, yeah.
0: You think it was more than that? I'm having a back and forth.
1: That sounds about right.
0: Shekels, yeah, because of the exchange rate, right? The thing that people have to understand, like with the F-35 issue, because people are going to debate you on the F-35 issue, and they're going to say, no, the F-35 program wasn't saved by Israel. There's no viable evidence because of it, so on and so forth. But what nobody understands or knows regarding that fact is there were a series of things that we needed to do with respect to automation that we could not complete had it not been for Israel's contribution to the AI engineering side of it. And there's things about the F-35s that a lot of people don't know. And I personally, I know I'm going to sound like a typical prophecy guy, but it's true. I personally can't tell you why I know so much about what I know, but I can tell you this. Israel's responsible for a whole lot more than people think. a whole lot more in a good way, not in a bad way, in a good way. It's frustrating to me. Bro, it's interesting how you just talked about the Sky Hunter, okay? Let's take the Sky Hunter conversation just a little forward. Let's talk about Arkansas. Here's something people don't think about. People, when they think Israel, they don't think Arkansas, other than the association with Huckabee, okay? But Arkansas took a $1.25 billion contract, okay? It was Raytheon who partnered up with Rafael, and they took this contract. This was in 2025 to build Tamir missiles here in the United States. Actual, not only missile kits, but the testing equipment that was all produced in this brand new built Arkansas facility. By the way, at the prompting of the president. Okay, and then the capability that the Marines have as a result of the Sky Hunter technology takes it a step further, because the development time for it on our end was dramatically reduced, which saved us billions and billions and billions and billions of dollars. How about the David Sling system? Okay, let's go over that for just a second. The David Sling system supports American companies like you won't even believe. It was jointly developed by Rafael and Raytheon. Again, same group of people. RTX actually says that teams in nearly 30 American states manufacture components of the interceptor and the firing system. That's no joke, okay? And then SkyScepter is a whole other thing, because SkyScepter grew from David Sling, which is, by the way, part of the president's new dome system that he's actually building. And it's called the Stunner Interceptor, is what it's actually called. It was developed for David Sling, produced by the SkyScepter variant, which is, of course, is a lower-cost interceptor that was designed against ballistic cruise missiles. That opens up the door to take one quarter of the money that we spend to intercept missiles and do it better than we did with the higher-cost missiles. Okay? How about this? How about Trophy protects American Abrams tanks? That's something people don't think about. The U.S. Army adopted Israel's combat-proven Trophy active protection technology to defend Abrams tanks against anti-tank missiles and rockets. And we have saved people's lives. It has already saved people's lives. We know it. How about the Iron Fist? It protects Bradley vehicles. People don't realize that, by the way. Like, the kind of stuff that we have, Israel's active protection technology has been tested and integrated to improve all of the survivability of American Bradley fighting vehicles. And people don't know that. That's Israeli technology. So there's so many things. How about Spike and LOS for the Apache range? That's a big, big deal. AH-64E Apache helicopters are dramatically affected by those missiles that are attached to it, courtesy of Israel. We don't have it if it's not for Israel. It's like, think about that. Just so you know, like, in case you are wondering how effective it is, that Spike and LOS tool that I'm talking to you about, that's attached to those AH-64 Apaches, think about this. It provides approximately four times the range of Hellfire missiles. The Army is open about it. They report that Spike can engage targets at distances approaching, listen to this, you ready? 30 miles. 30 miles, depending on the configuration, while providing literally live video allowing operators to redirect or even abort the missile that was fired from the helicopter. That's all Israeli technology. All of it. The way we evaluate things in our army now came from Israel's army technology that they utilize for evaluating positions, evaluating radar, missile systems, electronic warfare, munitions, defensive systems. All of that, every bit of that, we have that real-time combat performance information that comes from Israel anywhere in the Middle East. We have it from them. And by the way, I should note this because you talked about it, so since you opened the door, I should probably bring it up. We got a lot of operational lessons from the F-35. Israel became the first country to announce operational combat use of F-35s in 2018. Remember when they did that? That was Syria. Okay, its experience gave Lockheed Martin and American defense planners information that laboratory testing would never have been able to accomplish, ever. Like, for example, What do you do with an S-300 that shoots you from this angle that you didn't anticipate? What about a bird strike? What happens? Because that's what happened in one of those operations in 2018. You remember that whole story? Bro, it is unbelievable. The missile defense lessons that we've learned from Israel alone is unbelievable. They give us all of their data. They tell us all about it. And perhaps the most valuable asset that we get from them is intelligence. We know everything that we know about ISIS. We know most of what we know about Iran. We know so much about all of these things without having to develop or build a duplicate intelligence system. That's like that in and of itself is remarkable. By the way, perhaps one of the most significant areas, cybersecurity. Nobody's talking about that. Cybersecurity happens to be one of the greatest benefits that we get from Israel in our relationship, or energy technology. That's a big one because they were forced into it. There's so much that's here that is unbelievable. So when we talk about interoperability, when we talk about regional deterrence without, you know, any American occupation or American force, when we talk about Israel buying far beyond the aid allocation that we give them, when we talk about all of the American equipment that receives global exposure, not just in the testing arena, but also in the marketing arena, all of the things that are directly attributed to our relationship with Israel and even indirectly, it literally stands for hundreds and thousands of American jobs, hundreds of billions of American income and money, and the stability that we experience as a result is remarkable. It's almost like somewhere in the Bible it says God will bless those that bless Israel.
1: It is the investment that the U.S. makes in Israel. That $3.8 billion is an investment that has a payoff for the U.S. that is unimaginable when you look at investments that you can make in this world. It's just astounding. By the way, this is also interesting, as you know, James, but as you go throughout Israel's history, anti-Semitism has always been here.
0: Yeah, of course.
1: And we can see it's just raising its ugly head. It was really bad in the U.S., even pre-World War II. But nevertheless, as you follow Israel's history, you go back to the time of Egypt when they were in, what was it, Goshen? Is that where they were? The land in Egypt that Israel's in?
0: Yeah,
1: so they're
0: Goshen.
1: In Goshen, and what happens? So another pharaoh comes up and says, hey, wait a minute. These Jews are a problem. They're more industrious than we are. They seem to be making advances. They're going to overtake us. So what does he do? He enslaves them. But if you look at the story of Israel as anti-Semitism came around, whether it be the Dark Ages, the Inquisition, or the times of the Roman Empire, or whatever, Israel's always been in this position. The Jews have always been in a position to start to become self-sufficient. They've had to. They've had to develop business. They've had to work on their own. They've had to figure out a way that we can survive, and they have always done it. And what that has done, it has propelled them to advance in business, advance in technology, in virtually every industry that you can think of, the medical field and so forth. So you come to where we are today and you look at weapons. What is happening? As many people in the U.S. are saying Israel shouldn't have any money, what this is going to do is it's going to push Israel into a position. Netanyahu's already said, this is what we're going to do. We're going to be manufacturing our own weapons. We're going to be doing this and so forth. It's going to push Israel into position to developing even more and more and more. This is what they have all done, to the point where the day will come when Zechariah chapter 12, verse 3 will be fulfilled, when the people of Israel raise up, or like Zechariah says, a mighty army. Zechariah chapter 12, all the people are going to be like David was against Goliath. Israel has been forced into this all of their existence, and we're watching it right now, just with the money they've been given, what they're able to do. And now the U.S. is toying with the idea. Imagine when Trump is gone, I can only imagine where this whole thing could turn against Israel.
0: 100%.
1: Because J.D. Vance has made it very clear with some of the things that he said on Joe Rogan and elsewhere. In my mind, he certainly has. I look and go, I'm very concerned about his comments and his relationship with certain people who are anti-Israel, anti-Semitic. But you look at this, Israel's just being pushed into this position where they will excel. The Jew is not going away. Israel is not going away, but they will raise up, just as Zechariah chapter 12 prophesies, they will do that. Hey, we're out of time.
0: Oh, yeah, we are.
1: We're way out of time.
0: But there's a lot here. I mean, there's a lot
1: there
0: to
1: is.
0: Talk about, bro.
1: So let's talk again next
0: week. I got a
1: week.
0: Big mouth. I do. Okay.
1: All right. See you, everybody.
0: All right, guys. We love you. God bless you. This had to be a quick ending. We can't do the official. Well, thank you for joining us. We love you guys. Keep fighting the good fight.
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3: If you don't see the world being conditioned for something coming, if you're not aware of what's happening around you as the entire world is getting on board, as you see the scaffolding being set, your eyes are closed, they need to be open. These things are happening now in the sense that we're seeing the world be dramatically impacted and affected all at once. It's a preview of things to come, I believe.
2: Calvary South OC welcomes you once again to A Daily Walk with Pastor John Randall. We'll meet you in chapter 14 of Revelation today and encounter three angels with powerful messages. One will speak of salvation and another damnation for those who have rejected Christ. In the end times, a lot of people will be duped by the Antichrist and his cohort, the false prophet, and today we'll begin to see the consequences for doing so.
3: Well, let's open up our Bibles now to the book of Revelation, chapter 14, with a message entitled, The Angelic Messengers, Revelation chapter 14. And this morning, I'd like to draw your attention to verse 6. And here, the Apostle John writes, Then I saw another angel flying in the midst of heaven, having the everlasting gospel to preach to those who dwell on the earth, to every nation, tribe, tongue, and people, saying with a loud voice, Fear God, give glory to Him, for the hour of His judgment has come, and worship Him who made heaven and earth, the sea, and the springs of water. And another angel followed, saying, Babylon is fallen, that great city, because she made all the nations drink of the wine of the wrath of her fornication. As a pastor, you usually begin the week by considering the different texts that you will be preaching from. And I must admit that there are certain weeks that you're excited to get to the pulpit, because the passages before you are so encouraging and you just can't wait to share them. And then there are other moments when the message you prepare is a difficult one to deliver. However, I realize that to skip over those passages would be a great disservice to the congregation. You know, the Lord warned the prophet Ezekiel in chapter 33, and he said this, Son of man, I've made you a watchman for the house of Israel. Therefore, you shall hear the word from my mouth, and you shall warn them. And when I say to the wicked, O wicked man, you shall surely die, and you do not speak to warn the wicked from his way, that wicked man shall die in his iniquity, but his blood I will require at your hand. And then the Lord said, Nevertheless, if you warn the wicked to turn from his way, and he does not turn from his way, he shall die in his iniquity, but you have delivered your soul. This is one of those weeks when there is a strong warning found in the scriptures that must be delivered, because your eternal destiny hangs in the balance. It was at the beginning of Revelation chapter 14 where we were given a description of a group of 144,000 Jewish believers who will be on the earth during the great time of tribulation. Or the great tribulation. They will be uniquely marked with the seal of God upon their lives, but they will be preserved and they will be protected throughout the tribulation. But at the end of the 7 years, of tribulation, when the Lord Jesus Christ returns in his second coming, they will join in his triumph on Mount Zion there in Jerusalem. Following the preview of this remnant of Israel, John now records a series of visions and climactic announcements. And it's important to keep in mind that these proclamations do not appear in chronological order. Instead, they deal with themes and events that stretch across the tribulation period, finding their ultimate culmination in its final days. And there are at least six different angels that are declaring an announcement or carrying out an assignment. In verse 1 of chapter 14, John says, "Then I looked." But now in verse 6, he says, "Then I saw." The apostle now sees three angels with powerful messages to proclaim. And the first angel arrives with a proclamation of salvation. It says, "I saw an angel flying in the midst of heaven, having the everlasting gospel to preach." As you read through the Word of God, you will realize that the Lord has always had his messengers to proclaim his truth. Primarily, he uses human instruments. Even now, the church is called to be his ambassadors, proclaiming the life-saving message of the gospel to a lost and dying world. Yet during the great tribulation period, when the ambassadors have been called home in the rapture, the Lord uses other means to get his message across. And he will give mankind one final opportunity to repent and be saved. And by sending these angelic messengers to men, all men are without excuse. No one will be able to say, "We did not know," or "We never heard," because the angel is flying to and fro throughout the earth, proclaiming the everlasting gospel. And the everlasting gospel is the same gospel message that we're proclaiming today. The word gospel literally means good news. It occurs 93 times in the Bible, exclusively within the New Testament. And it's everlasting in the sense that it is ageless. And the gospel involves the death of Christ on the cross to redeem us from sin and his resurrection from the dead, proving his victory over sin and death. But more than just the gospel of grace, this angelic proclamation also seems to include the good news that God will finally establish his ultimate sovereignty over the world. He is about to rule and reign. His judgment is about to come. This is it. All the chaos is coming to a close. Listen, that's good news. There's one day all the chaos is going to come to a close when Christ establishes his kingdom on the earth. And this message is both a blessing and a warning. You can give an amen to that. That's good news, friend. I don't know what news you're watching, but this is good news right here. The angel calls upon the world to fear God or have a reverence for God. You know, many today do not believe nor embrace the gospel because their hearts are hardened by sin. And part of the problem is there's no fear of God. They're not in awe of who he is or what he has said in his word. If man today truly had a reverential awe and fear of God, the world would be a much different place. The Bible tells us in Psalm 111 that the fear of the Lord is the beginning of wisdom. In Proverbs chapter 1, it says that the fear of the Lord is the beginning of knowledge, but fools despise wisdom and instruction. Proverbs 14, the fear of the Lord is the fountain of life to turn one away from the snares of death. The angel says, "Fear God and give glory to God." Glory is something that belongs to God alone. Glory is ascribed to God. He alone is worthy of all the praise and all the glory. And as a Christian, as a believer in Jesus, I want to live my life ultimately for the glory of God. Fear God, give glory to God, and he says, worship God in verse 7. Worship him who made heaven and earth and the sea and the springs of water. The angel points man back to his creator, to the one who made all things, and says, worship him. Folks, we were created to worship. Mankind has a desire placed within him to worship something or someone. But our worship is meant for God alone, who is worthy. And yet we live in a day and age where men and women worship gods made in their own likeness. So much of the world's spirituality today is to construct your own God philosophy. Develop your own spiritual ideas, mixing everything together from karma to Krishna to Buddha to Christ in order to come up with something that suits you. But for the Christian, for the follower of Jesus, we understand who God is and we stand in reverential awe of him, which moves us to give him glory that he deserves, and it leads us to a life of worship that is to be lived for the Lord. Worship is a response to who God is, to what Jesus has done, and not only is it a response motivated by love, but it is a command that is given within his word. Worship the Lord God, and him only shall you serve, the Bible says. But also notice that this angelic message was for every tribe, nation, and tongue. It's for every person. It's a message of salvation. Jesus, when he gave the Great Commission, said, go into all of the world and preach the gospel. So this first angelic message is one of salvation. And I pray that you've responded to that message. And if you haven't, before our service is over, I'm going to give you an opportunity to receive Christ as your Lord and Savior and to come and stand below this platform and repent of your sin and receive Christ and have the hope of heaven. But following this angelic proclamation of salvation, the second angel arrives and he comes with a prediction of judgment. Look at verse 8. Another angel followed saying, Babylon is fallen, that great city, because she made all the nations drink of the wine of her fornication. The second angel follows behind the first and he predicts the certainty of destruction of Babylon. The word fallen is used twice for emphasis and finality. Babylon, we have to identify, what is this in reference to? Prophetically speaking, Babylon sometimes refers to the physical city. Other times it refers to a religious and political system, all connecting it to the character of historic Babylon in the past. When you go back into the Old Testament and you study the beginning of Babylon, what you will find is that the first place in Scripture where organized rebellion and idolatry began was in Babylon. It was the place where the Tower of Babel was constructed in Genesis chapter 11. And it was there in historic Babylon that the seeds of rebellion began to spread. And here in Revelation, history comes full circle as rebellion and idolatry come together once again on a global level with the empire of the Antichrist. Thus, the Lord refers to, in Revelation, the Antichrist kingdom as Babylon, both in its political and idolatrous nature. One of the main reasons for the fall of this rebellious regime in the future is that it made all nations of the world participate in its idolatrous system. The phrase drinking of the wine of her wrath and her fornication is a picture of the participation and the acceptance of this system, which the Lord will ultimately topple and destroy. It was a system that was built to stand against God, but ultimately, it will come to nothing. Folks, anytime a person seeks to build their life apart from God, from an eternal perspective, they will lose everything. Jesus said, what will it profit a man if he gained the whole world and yet he lose his own soul? Today, you can choose to live your life apart from God, and when you die, you will continue to have what you desire for eternity. You'll be separated from God. That's what the Bible says. But that's why Jesus came, so you never have to be separated from God. John says there's a third angel now, another messenger. This time, he comes with a message of punishment for those who are followers of the Antichrist, and he refers to him as the beast. Look at verse 9 in your Bible. Then a third angel followed them, saying with a loud voice, if anyone worships the beast, that's the Antichrist, and his image, and receives his mark on their forehead or on his hand, he himself shall also drink of the wine of the wrath of God, which is poured out in full strength into the cup of his indignation. Furthermore, he shall be tormented with fire and brimstone.

in the presence of the holy angels, in the presence of the Lamb, and the smoke of the torment ascends forever and ever, and they have no rest day or night who worship the beast and his image, and whoever receives the mark of his name. For those who reject the message of the gospel of salvation, the everlasting gospel, for the ones who disregard the warnings of his coming and the collapse of the Antichrist kingdom called Babylon, and instead they choose to take a mark on their bodies and they worship the beast, it says here, their judgment will be final. There are no more chances after this. This is very sobering and concerning. This announcement, listen folks, listen carefully to me on this. This announcement is directed toward those who reject Christ's invitation to be saved. They are the ones who worship the beast and they take his mark. They've been brought into a system of lies and deception. They've been swept up into the demonic narrative of the devil and they gladly participate with the majority of the world. I need to tell you this if you're not aware of it. Some of these things are being put in place right now. If you don't see the world being conditioned for something coming, if you're not aware of what's happening around you as the entire world is getting on board, as you see the scaffolding being set, your eyes are closed, they need to be open. These things are happening now in the sense that we're seeing the world be dramatically impacted and affected all at once. It's a preview of things to come, I believe. The eternal repercussions of their decision is that Scripture says they will drink, notice this, of the wine of the wrath of God. In verse 8, it says they drank of the wine of Babylon's fornication, which means they took part of it, they embraced it, they accepted it. But now in verse 10, it says they drink again, but this time it's the wine of God's wrath in full strength. The phrase drinking of the wine is a picture of the experience that they will have. It describes what they will receive, what they will partake of. And in this context, and in the tense of the Greek language, the words are extremely serious. Because it says here, having drunk of the spiritual fornication, they will drink of the full strength of the wrath of God. In other words, they bought into the world system. They participated in it. They lived a life like they did not know God. Their entire existence, they just went on the bandwagon with everybody else. What was culturally relevant, what was culturally popular. They turned away from Christ. And now the result is they're going to reap what they've sown. In full strength, when it says full strength, listen, it means untempered by mercy and the grace of God any longer. It's the strongest language of damnation in all of Scripture. For the worshipers of the beast, which are ultimately worshipers of Satan, will experience eternal judgment. It says in verse 10, they will be, it says it right here, tormented with fire and brimstone, and the smoke of their torment, notice this, ascends forever and ever, and they have no rest day or night. This right here is so serious. There are some that would perhaps like to take that scripture out of their Bible or to explain it away as some allegory, dismiss and deny the reality of hell and eternal punishment for those who reject God. But friends, listen, the word forever in verse 11 is the strongest expression of eternity in the Greek language. Jesus referred to hell 11 out of its 12 occurrences in the New Testament. Jesus did. And Jesus made 12 out of the 19 references in the New Testament to hellfire. Jesus, our Savior, who died in our place, who took our sins upon himself, who rose again from the dead on the third day to keep us from eternal judgment. Instead, we find he offered us eternal life. He used these expressions more than any other person in the New Testament so people would not go there. Jesus himself took of the cup of the wrath that we deserve upon himself so that we never have to drink it. But the person that rejects what he has done will take that cup and drink it for themselves. These truths can't be overlooked. They can't be dismissed. They can't be explained away because, again, eternal destinies hang in the balance. People run from these truths. They dismiss these truths. You know something? I've done memorials for people who lived their entire life in sin and never confessed Jesus as their Savior. And when their friends get up and give an account of the deceased, many have attempted to say they're in a better place. They want to believe that.

0: but they're not in a better place unless they have Jesus as their Savior. And in reality, they're in the worst place imaginable, a place that Jesus died to keep them from. Friend, listen, hell is as real as heaven is. It's real. And following this solemn warning of coming judgment of those who reject Christ, there is a glimmer of hope and reassurance for those who choose to accept Christ. Yes, there will be those who get saved during the tribulation period, but they will have to die for their faith. They will be martyred. Notice in verse 12, here is the patience, it says, of the saints. Here are those who keep the commandments of God and the faith of Jesus. And I heard a voice from heaven saying, write, blessed are the dead who die in the Lord from now on. Yes, says the Spirit, that they may rest from their labors and their works follow them. Friends, there is a stark contrast between those who have no rest for eternity and those who will rest from their labors. Notice that John writes the word and is instructed to write the word blessed. You know what that word means? It means, oh, how happy. It's a word that is found many places throughout the scriptures. Yet here in verse 13 of Revelation, it may be one of the most unique references of blessing. As John says, those who die the martyr's death at this point are blessed. The word saints is a reference to Jews and Gentiles who get saved during the tribulation period. They missed the rapture, but they got saved during the tribulation period. They have not taken the mark. They have chosen not to worship the beast nor his image. They counted the cost. They persevered. They followed Christ and they died for their faith. And John hears this voice from heaven pronouncing a blessing upon those who die in the Lord as martyrs for their faith. And the contrast, listen, the contrast is so evident when comparing those who reject Christ and perish eternally versus those who receive Christ, experience heaven eternally. It's true. Again, they will be martyred for their faith, but it is a far better option and even considered a blessing by way of comparison. And that is why he writes, blessed are those who now die because of what they'll experience for eternity. Listen, today you can choose to live the life that you want to live. You can choose to accept the love of God as revealed in the finished work of Christ, or you can choose to reject it.
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0: Following the reassurance of the tribulation believer's ultimate reward, another revelation is given to John of a coming harvest. Notice what it says. Follow along. Verse 14. Then I looked. Here's something else. And behold, a white cloud. And on the cloud sat one like the Son of Man, having on his head a golden crown, and in his hand a sharp sickle. And another angel came out of the temple, crying with a loud voice to him who sat on the cloud, saying, thrust in your sickle and reap, for the time has come for you to reap, for the harvest of the earth is ripe. So he who sat on the cloud thrust in the sickle on the earth, and the earth was reaped. In this vision, John sees several things. First of all, the Son of Man sitting on a white cloud. The Son of Man is a reference to Jesus Christ. It is a phrase that is used throughout the Gospels. Jesus often referred to himself as the Son of Man, speaking of his humanity. He's the Son of Man and he's the Son of God. Son of Man and Son of God come together in what's called the incarnation of Christ. Fully God and yet fully man. But here, John sees Jesus sitting on a white cloud. And the cloud that he sits upon is a reference to his glory. And it's symbolic throughout the scriptures of his divine, holy presence. And the fact that the cloud is described as a white cloud speaks to his purity, his righteousness. And there's a crown that's placed upon his head. And it reveals his power and sovereignty, that he's the King of Kings and the Lord of Lords. You remember in Matthew's gospel that Jesus predicted this event would occur? Matthew 24, Jesus said, "Then the sign of the Son of Man will appear in heaven. And then all the tribes of the earth will mourn when they see the Son of Man coming on the clouds of heaven with power and great glory."
1: Well, we've got some more ground to cover here in Revelation 14. We'll have that for you next time on A Daily Walk with Pastor John Randall. See you then.

0: This is the daily radio ministry of Pastor Sandy Adams of Calvary Chapel Stone Mountain in Atlanta, Georgia. Pastor Sandy is currently teaching through the book of 1 John. Our anthem is the title of Pastor Sandy's message, and today he'll be teaching in 1 John chapter 4.
1: Don't look for God's love displayed in a grocery store. Look for it in the womb of a virgin named Mary, or in a Bethlehem manger, or growing up in a town called Nazareth. Look for it on the shores of Lake Galilee, or in Jerusalem streets, or in temple courts. Ultimately, you'll find God's love on display on a hill called Calvary, or just outside a garden tomb next to a rolled away stone, mistaken for the gardener. God's love for us and the life God offers us is on display in His Son, Jesus Christ. God's plans point to Jesus. His empathy is seen in Jesus' coming as a man. God's wisdom is revealed in Jesus' teachings. His power was on display in Jesus' miracles. His grace was seen in the healings that Jesus performed. His mercy was visible in Jesus' dying, and the new life that God offers us was unveiled in Jesus' resurrection. And if you're shopping for a better life, look at God's display. He showcases His love to us in the person of Jesus. You know, it's sad, but often when you come to church, rather than hear of God's love, you hear people talking and bragging about their great love for God. The sacrifices they've made and the gifts that they've given and the extremes to which they've gone. Oh, hush. Verse 10 silences any human boasting. And this is love. Not that we love God, but that He loved us and sent His Son to be the propitiation for our sins. C.S. Lewis gives us great advice. He writes, "On the whole, God's love for us is a much safer subject to think about than our love for Him." Indeed. Our love for God is nothing compared to His love for us. Our love is a drop from an eyedropper. His love is an ocean. You know, it's been said, love always flows downward. Certainly, my love for my parents is not as deep as my parents' love for me. But neither is my children's love for me as great as my love for them. You see, love always flows downward. And likewise, who among us loves God with a thousandth of the love that He has for us? No one. You see, this is real love. Not that we love God, but that God loved us enough to send His Son to die in our place. I love you guys. I really love you a bunch. But I don't love any of you enough to sacrifice one of my three sons. If it were you or one of my boys on the chopping block, I'd be nice about it. I'd do all I can to get you a good funeral when it's over, but

I'm sorry, man. I never sacrificed one of my sons. I'd sooner lay down my own life for you than offer up one of my sons. Yet sacrifice his son is exactly what God did for you. This is what Jesus has done for us. Humankind is like that little sister standing before this chasm called sin. Sin has created separation between us and God. On our own, we're unable to cross over. But Jesus became a human bridge over which we can crawl to safety. Through his sacrifice, we can now pass from death to life, from darkness to light, from bondage to freedom. Verse 10 calls Jesus our propitiation. The word literally means place of mercy. And in this world, mercy is in short supply. There are many places you can go and find mercy today. Our world is good at meting out justice and vengeance and payback. But God offers us mercy in his son Jesus. If you need and want God's mercy, there's only one authorized distributor. His name is Jesus. Well, verse 11. Beloved, if God so loved us, we also ought to love one another. God's love for us is infinitely stronger than our love for him. And when we're exposed to such love, we're lifted on its wings. When we receive love, we'll want to show love. You remember the old hymn? When nothing else could help, love lifted me. And indeed it does. Love has an elevating power. Remember, a common theme in the old sci-fi films was when the spaceship traveled too close to the hostile planet and it got sucked into the planet's orbit. Couldn't pull away. Well, God's love has that same sort of gravitational pull. His love pulls us in to his atmosphere. And once your heart has been captured in the orbit of God's love, you'll begin to extend that same love to others. He says, for no one has seen God at any time. For if we love one another, God abides in us, and his love has been perfected in us. God is spirit. God is invisible to the physical eye. The closest this world ever gets to seeing God is observing his love flow through us. As John puts it, God's love is perfected when we love one another. Once the father of a disabled child was addressing his son's school in Brooklyn, New York. The father was in front of the school when he asked this question. Where is the perfection in my son, Shea? Everything God does is perfect, but my child can't understand things as other children do. He cannot remember facts and figures as other children do. Where is God's perfection? The audience was shocked by the father's question. The dad continued, I believe that when God brings a child like mine into the world, the perfection that he seeks is in the way people react to this child. The father goes on to tell a story. He says that one day he and Shea were walking through Central Park when they came upon some boys playing baseball. Shea wanted to play too. The dad reluctantly asked if his son could join them. Well, according to one boy, it was the eighth inning and his team was trailing by 6 runs. Their chances of catching up were slim. They'd take Shea, maybe even give him an at bat. Well, in the eighth inning, their team unexpectedly scored 3 runs. In the ninth inning, they scored 2 more. Well, the bases were loaded when it was Shea's turn to bat. The dad was shocked when these boys, virtually strangers, sent his son up to the plate. The first pitch, Shea swung, but wasn't very close. That's when the other kids came to the rescue. One boy put his hands on Shea's hands and helped him swing. The next pitch, he hit a slow roller back to the mound. The boys had to point Shea to first base and encourage him to run. And rather than toss the ball to the first baseman, the pitcher launched it into right field. Shea kept running. The right fielder threw it to third base rather than second base, who then threw it to the shortstop. All the while, Shea just kept running until finally he came home with the grand slam that won the game. And that's when the father, telling the story with tears streaming down his cheeks, said softly, that day,
those 18 boys reach their level of God's perfection. See, this is what John is saying. We reach our peak as human beings. We reach perfection. We become all that the Creator intended us to be. Not when we win the game, or when we close the deal, or when we pass the test, or launch the business, or make the discovery, but when we love like God loves. Don't miss what John is telling us. Life as God intended is all about love. Life is more than making money or being productive or even having fun. It's about showing love. It all boils down to love. As the aged John preached, "Beloved, let us love one another." And then verse 13, "For by this we know that we abide in him and he in us, because he has given us of his Spirit." It's God's Spirit in us that motivates us to love. You remember in Galatians 5, verse 22, we're told the fruit of the Spirit is love. God's love comes to us in three ways. He speaks it to us. He does it for us. Then he puts it in us. He speaks it to us through his word. He does it for us on the cross. Then he puts it in us through his Spirit. The love of God is proclaimed in the Bible. It's proven on the cross, and it is perfected in our hearts. And here's the big question for us. Has the love of God been perfected in you? "And we have seen and testify that the Father has sent the Son as Savior of the world." This old man John, he had seen firsthand God's plan unfold. He understood he was still alive after all these years to testify of one truth, that God had sent Jesus to save the world. And nothing that John had seen in the 60 years since had changed his mind. Even though his peers, the other 11 disciples, had all been martyred for their faith. Even though John himself had faced the wrath of the Caesar and survived, even though everywhere Christianity had been preached, it was now being persecuted. Nevertheless, John remained unflinching. He refused to back down. Not the emperor in Rome or the Greek pantheon of gods or even the local superstitions, but Jesus is the Savior of the world. And that's what John was so committed to testify of. He says, "And whoever confesses that Jesus is the Son of God, God abides in him and he in God." Boy, John sounds so exclusive here, doesn't he? What about a good Hindu or a Mormon or a peace-loving Muslim who doesn't believe that Jesus is the Son of God? Doesn't God abide in him too? Well, first, before I talk about Christianity's exclusiveness, let me mention its inclusiveness. Did you know that Jesus is willing to save anybody? Did you know that? No one is outside his reach. Not just good people, but immoral people are all invited. Not just religious folks, but secular people can come. While on earth, Jesus courted the lepers and the prostitutes and the tax collectors. His grace made room for the marginalized and the disenfranchised of society. Jesus included people of every background who were willing to follow him. On the one hand, Jesus was amazingly inclusive. But on the other hand, he was definitely exclusive. Hey, God put all the eggs of salvation in one basket. You know, modern society, they hate this because modern society loves options. We love our multiple options. We live in a world of multiple choices, do we not? Crest has 27 types of toothpaste. Can you believe it? Campbell's soup now comes in 53 varieties. You can purchase Tropicana orange juice in 8 different sizes. We love our options. Even my dietary staple, Cheerios, can be had now in 13 flavors. And you're thinking, how dare God tell us that there's only one way to heaven when there's 13 different flavors of Cheerios? But that is exactly what he's done. In John 14, verse 6, Jesus tells us, "I am the way, the truth, and the life.
not a way, a truth, and a life, but the way, the truth, and the life, and no one comes to the Father except through me. In a cloverleaf world, there's still only one exit to heaven. And the reason God is so exclusive is His love. God loves His Son, has before time began. Yet He loves us too, and was willing to sacrifice His only Son for our salvation. And now, if He offers salvation in any other way, it cheapens the price that Jesus paid. Do you see that? Multiple choices would diminish the value of Jesus' sacrifice. Any other way to God means that the cross isn't necessary, that Jesus shed His blood in vain. That's the scenario God's love will never allow. God's salvation honors His only Son. That's why if you honor His Son, God will abide in you and you in God. Verse 16, and we have known and believed the love that God has for us. Hey, the way God saved us forever assures us of His love. Hey, when I say God loves me, I'm not speculating. I'm not just hoping. John says we have known His love. And how? Jesus stretched out His arms on the cross and He said, I love you this much. We're confident of God's love by looking to Jesus. He says, God is love, and he who abides in love abides in God and God in him. God teams up with the person who loves. If you want to dance with God, put on a love song. He'll dance with you. God is love. He loves to love. So when we love other people, God sees to it that His love flows through us. For he who abides in love abides in God, and God in him. God willingly partners with those who love. Verse 17, for love has been perfected among us in this, that we may have boldness in the day of judgment, because as He is, so are we in this world. Jesus was despised, He was rejected, unappreciated for who He was. And as He is, so are we in this world. You know, only when Jesus returns will God's kids be revealed in the glory that they have received. Only when Jesus returns will our neighbors and will our friends see us for who we really are. They'll see us clothed in the glory of Christ. Often I hear people say, I just want to be understood. Well, for the Christian, this isn't going to happen for us until Jesus returns. Right now, we're misunderstood. People don't understand what we're about and what's happened in our hearts. In fact, it's on the day of judgment that we'll shine. On the day of judgment, people who don't know Jesus, they'll be ducking for cover. They're going to look for a hole to hide in or a rock to hide behind. Whereas believers in Jesus will stand boldly before God. Can you say that? In the day of judgment, will you stand boldly? This world is frightened by the thought of judgment, but not the believer in Jesus. On the cross, our sin has already been judged. Its penalty has been paid in full. As Christians, we look forward to standing before God. His love has absolved all of our fears. We're assured of His forgiveness, and we stand confident in His love. He says, for there is no fear in love, but perfect love casts out fear, because fear involves torment. But he who fears has not been made perfect in love. Verse 18 is one of my favorite verses in all of the Bible. It has set me free from so much pain in my life. Here's a little snippet from my testimony. I grew up terrorized by fear. The kids at our school, particularly on the school bus, they picked on me and they called me names. I had big, floppy elephant ears. Kids would flick them from behind until they turned beet red. Who's laughing? You're one of those kids. Eventually, my parents paid for cosmetic surgery to have my ears pinned back. That's why I got such beautiful ears now. But for several years there, man, I was an easy target. And I allowed the other kids to pick on me. I lacked the courage to defend myself. Finally, I decided the pain of being picked on was far worse than the pain I would feel if I got beat up. So I started fighting back.
If anyone crossed me, I'd do my best to punch them out. I'd hit them before they hit me. I went from being a coward to being a hothead. But neither approach conquered my fears. I hope you realize fighters aren't fearless people. In fact, fear is the primary reason most fighters fight, because they're afraid. Once former heavyweight boxing champion Floyd Patterson, he made a revealing confession. He said, "I am a coward. My fighting has little to do with the fact, though. I mean, you can be a fighter and a winning fighter and still be a coward. That's what I have become. A fighter can still live his life in bondage to fear. It wasn't until I embraced the love of Jesus that I overcame my fears. I realized the truth of verse 18. There is no fear in love, but perfect love casts out fear." Here's how it works. When you're certain that God loves you, that He'll protect you, that He cares for you, that nothing can happen to you, that His love does not at least allow, then and only then you have nothing to fear. When you can see your enemy as God sees him and begin to love him with God's love, then God's love for him drives out your fear of him. Love conquers fear. Only the love of God can drive out our fears. There is no fear of failure when you're assured of God's accepting love. There is no fear of people when you're certain of God's protecting love. And there is no fear of the unknown when you have tasted of God's everlasting love. Perfect love casts out fear. The most fearless people on this planet are believers in Jesus, who themselves have been assured of God's love. And then verse 19, we love Him because He first loved us. This is such a vital verse, for it teaches me that the source of my love for God is His love for me. Hey, what child would love a parent unless that parent had first loved their child? And we don't really love God until we learn of God's love for us. Romans 2 verse 4 drives home this point. Or do you despise the riches of His goodness, forbearance, and long-suffering, not knowing that the goodness of God leads you to repentance? I grew up with the kind of religion designed to scare you into repentance. It was hellfire and damnation every week. You'd come home from church on Sunday morning and have to brush the soot off your clothes. The wrath and judgment of God may have temporarily kept us in check, but it did very little to capture our hearts. But when I discovered God's love for me, that's what drew me in. God's love for me caused me to love God in return. Today, when I sense my passion for God growing cold, I recall His love for me, and it refuels my love. This is why Jude tells us, keep yourself in the love of God. The key to loving God is to be receptive to His love. And then verse 20, if someone says, I love God, and hates his brother, he is a liar. For he who does not love his brother whom he has seen, how can he love God whom he has not seen? Now, I know it's a scary thought, and I know you may not have considered this up till now, but when you embraced Jesus as your Savior and God became your Father, you also got me as your brother. As the old saying goes, you can choose your friends, but you're stuck with your family. I'm it for you, and you're it for me. Thus, we need to really love one another. How can we come to church on a day like today, sing and talk about the Lord Jesus who rose from the dead to love us infinitely, while we sit here holding a grudge in our hearts against someone in this fellowship? Shame on you. It shouldn't be. John concludes, and this commandment we have from him, that he who loves God must love his brother also. Notice the must. There are no exceptions here. God holds you accountable to love one another. The other guy's color, the color of his skin, his race, his age, his status, his income, his nose ring,
His style, his clothes, his hair, his tats, his body odor, his obnoxious habits.

0: Even the college football team he cheers for. There's no excuse. The commandment is for you to love him. Don't run out the door when that fellow walks your way. The commandment we have from the risen Lord Jesus is to love our brother. And so I'll close as abruptly as one of John's sermons with just six words. Beloved, let us love one another. See, it's all about Jesus. And Jesus is all about love. Here among us at Calvary Chapel, may love be our anthem.
1: The Apostle John lived life alongside Jesus as his friend and disciple. Who better to teach about Jesus' resurrection and the gift of salvation that's available to everyone than John, who was as close as a brother? He wanted to encourage believers to be steadfast in their convictions, but to do so in love. Hold fast to the truth and pursue God's path for your life. 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We meet together at 9:15 and 11:15 a.m. And if you're not local, we believe it's essential to find a church near you where you can get plugged in with other believers. Fellowship is key to navigating this life and growing deeper in your faith. No man is an island. So now we'd like to share our phone number for you to reach out with prayer requests or anything else that's on your mind. 770-736-2828. Again, that's 770-736-2828. Thanks so much for being with us as we learn through the Bible together. We believe every word of Scripture is breathed by the Holy Spirit and is powerful and effective. It transforms lives. 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
1: Well, it's great to have you for another episode here, tuning in to today's Bible questions. My name is Mike Fabares. I'm your host for the next half an hour, answering your questions about the Bible, about the Christian life, about whatever might be on your mind, and the way to get involved in the program. And I wish that you would, and that is to go to the bottom of your screen. There's a number there. Just text us your question, whatever it might be. You may think it's small or silly, but we want to hear from you, because I'm sure if you wonder about it, there are plenty of people that do, and we just love to have an opportunity to respond to you, thinking through whatever the Bible has to say about your question. Could be a dilemma, could be some doctrinal question, some Bible passage that you need clarity on. We are here to help, and we'd love to do that. My name is Mike Fabares. As I said, I am the pastor of Compass Bible Church in Aliso Viejo, California, and I'm here to dive into your questions. Let's start with the first one. Steve has asked a great question about regaining lost crowns. Can we ever regain lost crowns or rewards? Not through works, but because of obedience. This is a really interesting question, and I think it presupposes a lot of things that people may not even think about. Some people think about, if I repent of my sins, put my trust in Christ, I get forgiveness of sins, I get to be with God after I die, I don't get punished for my sins, and that's as far as they think through it. And a lot of their Christian life is spent thanking God for that and worshiping God because they're not going to be punished for their sins. But they don't realize there's so much the Bible has to say about us earning rewards, which is a strange concept. Salvation's all of grace, of course. This is a gift of God that no one can boast. It's not earned by our works. And yet, God talks so much to us in His Word about earning rewards. And sometimes it is discussed, as you say here, with the word crowns, because that is something that often was taken from the Olympic Games, so to speak. The Corinthian Games were the ones where we see Paul discussing a wreath, a laurel wreath, a crown, so to speak. Stephanos, this Greek word that is used in the New Testament to describe something that you give honor to a winner, someone who does something and achieves well. And the Christian life is described as earning these crowns, these rewards, having honor heaped upon someone. And Jesus is even more specific, talking about entrusting real wealth, eternal wealth, or real estate, even homes and lands, or taking charge over cities. That's responsibility, or tasks that are honorable tasks. All of these things are meted out, given out, dispensed based on people's faithfulness, their stewardship. And that makes us think, wow, there's a lot that we can earn in our Christian life. Of course, all of this is powered by and graciously endowed by God sustaining us and directing us and empowering our Christian living. But still, this is an incentive, much like a child who's adopted into a family and now has said, hey, I'll give you a pizza party if you make a B in your math class. This is a great thing that the Lord does to treat us like His children in motivating us to do things for Him. And this is a wonderful, beautiful, familial kind of thing that God asks us to do. But when you talk about regaining what has been lost, this is a very provocative, interesting question. There are statements about losing things that we should have earned. 1 Corinthians chapter 3, for instance, speaks of the fact that there are things that we do that amount to wood, hay, and straw, and they're burned up, they're lost on the day of our evaluation, our day of our judgment. Not the judgment of the great white throne judgment, but what we call the Bema Seat judgment, the day of evaluation before the raised tribunal of Christ, as we stand as His servants, standing before Him to answer for our lives. All of that, as scary as that may sound, there's no condemnation for those in Christ, but that picture of being a servant who gives an account for our stewardship and then being rewarded for it, some things we lost. We had opportunity, but we lost the opportunity. Can we regain those? Now, if you're talking about after our death, right, I have no idea. I mean, there's all kinds of things that we are said to be doing in the eternal state besides just enjoying the Lord. There's a word that's used in the book of Revelation for serving Him in eternity. So who knows what will be attached to that? I can only assume there are things that God dispenses in His honor. So who knows what might be given to us in the eternal state or even in the millennial state. But when it comes to in this life, all I can tell you is that God is gracious through the ups and downs of our sanctification to give us great opportunities after our stumblings and our failures. I think of Peter, for instance, denying Jesus in Caiaphas's courtyard, and I think of what an opportunity he had to stand up for Christ, and yet he stumbles, and I'm sure there's a loss of reward in all of that. But look at God here giving him the opportunity, Christ specifically coming to him in John 21, restoring him and giving him opportunity to get back in the game. As he says three times, feed my sheep, tend my lambs, feed my sheep. And he goes out and does that precisely in the first opening chapters of the book of Acts. Peter ends up being this great preaching pastor, fruitful leader of the early church in Jerusalem. And so he earns all kinds of rewards. We can only imagine the kinds of things that God stored up for him as he earns all kinds of accolades from the Lord when Christ will come back and reward Peter for what he's done. So I don't know how we're going to sit here and say, look what you lost in Caiaphas' courtyard, but you got it back here as you served so faithfully and even died as a martyr right after, the book of Acts. I don't know how that's all going to look, but much like the stock market, gains and losses, at the end of the day, what is gained, which I think is going to be a net positive for every Christian, because we are going to bear fruit, some 30, some 60, some 100-fold, it's going to be a net positive. We're going to have reward because we're going to bear fruit. And as we abide in him, we're going to bear more fruit. And hopefully we're going to say, wow, we bore a lot of fruit, but we may bear less fruit than we could have. So it's an interesting question the way you ask it, Steve. But I would say that we need to focus on not looking at what we've lost in the last lap or whatever it might be in the Christian life. I don't want Peter out fishing in John 21. I want him to listen to Christ to get back in the game, so to speak, and be the preacher that God made him to be and not a fisherman. He was supposed to leave that behind. He needs that encouragement. Sometimes it's a sermon. Sometimes it's a program like this that might get you back into what you should be doing and forgetting about whatever loss might have been from last week, last month, or last year. Beyond that, I'm not sure how far I can go in speaking to the issues of what's going to happen after this life. I think there'll be all kinds of great things that the Lord is going to endow on his people for their faithfulness in the next life. I can only assume. All right, another question here about the tribe of Dan. We get this one often, but if you read carefully in the book of Revelation, you see that the tribe of Dan is missing in Revelation chapter 7, and that question is simply asked, why is the tribe of Dan missing among the counting of the 144,000 special missionaries, we often call them, in the book of Revelation? So we have 12,000 from each of the 12 tribes, and those 12 tribes, as they're described there in Revelation chapter 7, Dan is not mentioned. Now, this is left to us trying to speculate as to why, because there's no specific reference in the book of Revelation as to why. Most people would assume that this has to do with some sort of response to what we read in the Old Testament, that kind of curse, condemnation that is given to Dan, that's not complete, but something disciplinary because of the idolatry that had set in the tribe of Dan. Far up north is where they settled in Israel. And it was so severe that it got an indictment from the Lord that was pretty serious. And I say that with some tempered parameter, because in the book of Ezekiel, as we read about the land allotment in the thousand-year period, God's grace again on display, Dan is mentioned in the book of Ezekiel as having a land allotment in the millennial kingdom. And of course, the tribulational period that we're describing in Revelation chapter 7 is preceding the millennial kingdom in Revelation chapter 20, or as described in Ezekiel chapter 48. All of that is yet to come in the thousand years that's after the time that they're excluded from that special tribe, that special set of servants that make up the 12 tribes of Israel in Revelation chapter 7. So great question, and one that I think we're often thinking about because there's no specific explanation in the text, and yet we can look back in the Old Testament, whether it's all the way back to Judges 18 or in 1 Kings chapter 12, where they're indicted the way that they are. But we can only speculate, and then we can only praise the Lord for his gracious response of including them in the land allotment. So it's not complete, whatever it is in the book of Revelation. All right, here's a great question from the book of Jude, little one chapter book of Jude, verse number 9. It says, why did the angel fight Satan for Moses' body? Great question. These are some great questions for starting our program today. Here is the challenge in looking at this. The

way that this is enlisted by Jude is to talk about how the false teachers are reviling authority and look kind of offhanded, like they have some power they don't have. And here, this story is enlisted that Michael, this great, powerful archangel that obviously is more authoritative and powerful than any of the false teachers ever were, they are saying whatever they want as though they're empowered to rebuke angels and demons. Here's Michael that's not even willing to rebuke Satan. He's going to defer to the Lord to say, "The Lord rebuke you." That is very different than the kind of self-aggrandized, self-important position of the false teachers. And so this is enlisted just as an example of that. So it's not trying to teach us about that scene, although it says, look at how Michael didn't rebuke Satan directly. He's going to appeal to the Lord in deference to the Lord because he respects the authority enough of Satan not to just try and bark a command at Satan. And yet it was about the body of Moses. Why? We can only speculate. Very interesting that the body of Moses, when they couldn't find it, right? Here is this discussion. I say they, the people couldn't find it. They end up having this debate, obviously an argument over it. Why? I don't know. Maybe because Satan had some plan to exalt the dead body of Moses to a place of idolatry among the people, that they were so prone to that. I think of Aaron and the golden calf. I think of the golden or the bronze snake on a pole ends up becoming a source of idolatry. Who knows? I just know that maybe this could have been a snare for Israel, just like the snake on a pole or the golden calf. And so God is going to remove this, and Satan's going to take this body and do something with it that Michael the archangel says, no, that's not going to happen. And he is dispatched to deal with that. And perhaps that's the case. I'm not sure. But it serves as an illustration for Jude in this text. And that's all we know. It is interesting that both Enoch and Moses have their bodies in that situation, and Elijah as well, have something that is translated as opposed to earthly buried. And there's a lot of speculation that's drawn on that. That might bring up another set of questions that you can write us in about if that's a question that you have. All right, Kay asked the questions about the Jews and the Palestinians. A lot of discussion about the Palestinians and a lot of sympathy in modern news about the Palestinians and accusations about the Jews treating them badly. Is this the case? Well, there are plenty of news stories, of course, that right now, as we watch the opposition against Israel in the modern era, which is nothing new, but it's ramping up today in a way that is almost cyclical and expected. But the anti-Semitism that we see on college campuses or in culture at large, and through a lot of liberal politicians and the rhetoric that we often see, we know that at any opportunity we're going to see the culture accuse the Jews at any opportunity of doing wrong against the so-called Palestinians. All I would say is that we need to use a lot of discernment in reading the stories that we do read, because I'm not saying that the Jews haven't, and there's plenty of accusations we got to sort through to see what truth there might be to it. But I will tell you that when you look at all that has gone on, and in my investigation, knowing many that have worked very hard to investigate everything that's going on, certainly with the IDF and just all that's going on in the warfare, not to mention in the economic work that has gone on in the government of the Knesset and Israel, they're probably one of the most careful military forces in respecting the kind of humanitarian rights of the people on the ground, even though in warfare, whether it's the Americans in Vietnam or Korea or World War II or Desert Storm or whatever we're looking at, there's no avoiding problems, right, when it comes to, and by that's a minimal word to use, but the kinds of, you use the word treatment, the bad treatment, you're never going to avoid that completely, because war is war, and you're going to have all kinds of mistreatment. But when it comes to looking at peaceful, let's just put it this way, Muslims or Arabs living in the state of Israel, as opposed to Israelis living in Muslim states in the Middle East, there's no parallel.

0: clarity there at all. And if you look at the rhetoric of Gaza or Islam or Islamic states, talking about wiping Israel off the map, or even the whole chants on college campuses about from the river to the sea, this is all the kind of heightened militant rhetoric that is filled with vitriol and hatred against Israel and wanting to exterminate Israel, as much of the Hamas and plenty of other groups are quick to say that Israel, unfortunately, in trying to defend itself and its country, there's just no parallel here. There's no parity. So we just need to be very careful in hearing so much of what we see in American news, in not believing all that comes our way. And yet we're not giving Israel a pass in saying, well, do whatever you want. And we wouldn't do that in any American war either, or wherever you might be listening to this. You don't give your government a pass just because you're a part of that government, or any government you might have some sympathy to say, well, you know, Spain can do whatever they want, or Italy can do whatever they want. We don't operate that way. We want what's right and what's just and what's fair. But in warfare, unfortunately, there's always going to be some stories that are going to be very complex. All right. That's a much broader question, and there are plenty of books out there that can help sort this out. I might go just to look up Dr. Michael Redelnik's books, and there's got a couple that have just come out and more that are coming to try and clarify the Palestinian-Israeli conflicts, one that just dropped this month and more coming out next month, just to try and clarify the news headlines and the stories and some of the theology that drives that, and what we should think biblically. So Dr. Rydelnik, head of Jewish studies for many years in Chicago at Moody Bible Institute, that might help. You can look up those titles. One I just wrote a endorsement for that I think is a very helpful book to try and sort out the headlines from the truth. All right, another question here about Satan. How does he communicate and how does he deceive people? Great question. Just like God, the angelic class is a spirit class of beings. Good place for us to start. Spiritual beings don't function the way that we function. If I'm going to speak to you, if we were in the same room, I know we're working through an electronic recording device right now, but if we were to be in the same room, I would have to get a thought in my spirit. I'd have to function that through the hard drive of my brain, so to speak. I'd have to put that through the synapse of my brain and fire impulses to my tongue and my lungs and my throat, and I'd have to get those sound waves moving in the way that I was taught as a kid to communicate in the language that I know, and move those sound waves to get moving into your ears and have all that be decoded into your brain to get your brain to decode that so your spirit would understand what my spirit is thinking, and we would have this thing called communication take place. That is because we're encased in a physical reality, and that is our limitation, because we're encased in a physical reality. If we were spirit to spirit, we wouldn't need any of that. How does that work? Well, I'm not in that realm. One day I will be, according to 2 Corinthians 5. I will be found in a naked state, a disembodied state, and we're going to have communication at some point, like we see in Scripture, spelled out in Scripture in Jesus' parables in the book of Revelation. And I am assuming that's exactly how we see spirits communicating now. Intention, I don't know how it works, but some clear communicative process that doesn't involve the physicality of the kind of material thing that we're stuck in here, our bodies. So that kind of communication, hard to explain other than to say there's got to be some kind of thought process, some intelligence, there's intellect, there's emotion, there's will, there's volitional communication in terms of intending it to be. And that's great. How does that work in terms of interfacing with humanity? Well, we see plenty of examples of that in Scripture, even without the embodiment of a demon or an angel, which we often see, at least the angelic part, as angels are allowed to bring a message to a human being, right? Whether it's in the nativity scene in Matthew or Luke, or whether it's an Old Testament scene in the book of Genesis, if you're still following me here, right? There are times when God allows some materialized function of an angel to be able to move sound waves, or, you know, have photons bounce off of their, you know, their materialization. That happened rare occasions, but often, I guess often, sometimes throughout biblical history, as God is going to relay a message, whether it's to Zechariah as he's burning incense in the temple, or Mary, this young teenage girl who's bearing the Messiah. That takes place, and human beings get to receive that. Satan, right, we have one example of that clearly in the garden in Genesis 3, who chooses to embody a snake, a serpent, to communicate with Eve. That's one example of how Satan communicates. But we see Satan behind the physical temptation, you want to put it that way, or deception, in Job chapter 1 and 2, and that didn't need to be embodied, right? There's a bunch of Sabaeans, a group of people that are going to come in and torment Job indirectly by stealing his stuff. He's going to affect the weather patterns meteorologically. He's going to have wind come and knock a building down and kill Job's children. So he has some kind of ability, authority that God grants him. The leash is let out for Satan to somehow interface with physical things to cause damage under the purview of God, to cause damage to tempt Job. And that's how he tempts Job. He tempts Job to curse God. That's exactly, even through his wife's voice, curse God and die. And he gets pretty close to that in the first 38 chapters of the book. And yet, in the end, God restores him, and we see the story left for us to get us to be patient like Job and to endure our difficulties, knowing there might be more going on behind the scenes that we don't realize. And of course, there is every single day. So Satan can work through a number of means. And even as we see in the book of Ephesians, our battle, is not against flesh and blood, even though flesh and blood is often the material interface that we have with temptation. Right? He's working through material things to tempt us. And that clearly was the case in Job chapter 1 and 2. So we have to be aware, even as Paul writes to Timothy about people in his church, and he says some people in your church have been held captive by Satan to do his will. That doesn't mean it's the exorcist with people's heads spinning around and projectile vomit. It just means there are people that are being influenced by Satan, probably through individual demons, to try and get some kind of effect in a group of people in the church to cause Timothy to get knocked offline from being the kind of non-quarrelsome, good, wholesome, godly leader that he should be, and to kind of bait him into something that would discredit him from being the kind of preacher he ought to be, and whether it's being, engaged in quarrels that he shouldn't be a part of, or whatever it might be. This is the work of the enemy, and how that works, the Bible doesn't explain in detail. Sometimes people are, held captive by Satan to do his will, and it's a strong verb, but being captivated by Satan is having people get engaged in arguments that Satan wants them to get involved in, or controversies, or jealousy, or envy, or whatever it might be. Envy is a good example. I wrote a book on envy not long ago, that such an important sin, and so much of church history used to, in the scholarship and preaching of church history, tie that back to one of Satan's favorite kinds of temptations to bring to people. And if you look at tying some passages together about Satan being a murderer, and the first murder that we see of Cain killing Abel, and we look at passages like Ezekiel 28, Isaiah 14, where Satan himself is, in one sense, described as someone wanting the greatness of God, wanting the glory of God, and becoming embittered against God because of that want. This is the definition of envy, and we see him employing envy in the hearts of people like Cain, and ends up bringing about the effect that Jesus himself says that's the effect Satan wants to affect. So the murder is often flamed by envy. And go back to the commands of Exodus chapter 20. How does that sometimes start? Maybe with the subtle coveting of looking at your neighbor's camel, or in our case, his car, or his house, or his lawn, and or his wife, or whatever it might be, as you look at that passage, the 10th commandment, and saying, well, I want that. I wish I had that. I should have that. Why don't I have that? I deserve that. And why does he have that? All that kind of stuff that goes on in our minds, the materialism of it all, the coveting, the greed of it all. So it's a good question, Kay, and it's all about it seems so subtle and natural. And it doesn't seem like seances and witches and pentagrams and all the rest. But it is Satan's work to accomplish those things that are antithetical to what God wants in his people and what he commands in his word. And it ends up doing exactly what Satan wants. He's affecting those things, and it seems to work almost in natural ways that you'd say it doesn't even seem spiritual. Advertising. Think about it. Things that just that are shiny, glittery, that get people's attention and draws them in to what 1 John 2 says, the lust of the flesh, the lust of the eyes, and the boastful pride of life. These are the kinds of basic common sins that you and I deal with every single day that are really the trafficking of the enemy to bring people in to the kinds of things that do his bidding. That's Satan's communicative tool. And that was your question. How does he communicate? That's how he works. And he works that way with the subtlety of what seems so common that you hardly even recognize it as demonic work, and yet it is. I teach a class, I haven't taught it for a while, but I've taught a class a few times on demonology and how demons function. And of course, it gets down to things that seem so common, and people sign up for the class thinking, I want the phenomenal, right? I think this class is going to be about the pentagrams and goat heads and all the rest, and it ends up being so much, as we read and study the Bible, things that we deal with every day in our small groups, our families, at the workplace, you know, as we drive down on billboards down, you know, the freeway. And it's like, okay, this is everyday stuff, but it's everyday stuff that's empowered by the conspiracy of Satan and his henchmen. So that's what it gets to, and so important for us to realize. And you asked it that way, and I'm going to answer it directly. That is how Satan deceives people. That is how he communicates, and ultimately, it's a battle for the truth. Let me just say this with a minute left in the program. The best defense here is a really, really good offense, and the offense is for you to make sure you are in the truth every single day, right? As Jesus prayed in John 14, like, sanctify my people, right? The people that follow him. And I hope you're a follower of Christ, an avowed, committed follower of Christ. You put your trust in Christ. He says, sanctify them in truth. And he says to his Father, your word is truth. The word, the written word of God, as it's called, the scripture, the writings of God, right, is truth. And that is setting us apart from the lies, right? The lies are what people think, what they feel, and what is influenced by the enemy. So we need to be in the Word. If you're not in the Word, if you're not studying the Word, you're not reading the Word, not memorizing it, meditating on it, if you do that, think of Psalm 1, right? You will be blessed, right? You'll be like a tree planted by a stream of water, roots going down deep. You'll bear fruit, you'll prosper. You'll be blessed in what you do. That is the goal. And I hope this network, I hope this program, I hope everything you watch here on this channel, I hope it is helpful in doing just that. That is what it's all about. So be sanctified, be set apart in truth, and that's the best defense against the things that might even scare you in my answer to that question. All right, my name is Mike Fabares. The show is Today's Bible Questions. If you have one, text us. We'd love to answer it on the program. We'll see you next time. Bye-bye.
1: India has been called the greatest need on the planet. In a country of 1.4 billion people, only 2% share faith in Jesus Christ. Since 1989, Send Hope Now has had a mission to see the nation of India transformed. 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
1: Well, hello, my dear brothers and sisters. I want to welcome you to another fine episode of Countdown to Eternity, because I've got Tom Hughes with me, the great Tom Hughes, and we got a lot of stuff to talk about.
2: James, we do have a lot of stuff to talk about. And you know what's so weird? I just got to ask you, this is really weird. Every single thing you comment on, there's people who absolutely hate Israel and hate Jews.
1: Yep.
2: Who just come out of the woodwork and they take like the title of an article and they spin it to something that is not true.
1: Yep.
2: And then they say, look, it's the Jews and they're controlling everything. The lies are astounding. I want to talk about that. We have America's been taken over by Islamists and socialists. That's what's really happening.
1: Oh, that's real.
2: And we are being distracted by all these people on social media. They're saying, look at the Jews. Listen, I believe all these anti-Semites are the ones that are complicit in this. You got to kind of wonder if they're actually, that's what they really are. If they're really communists themselves, they want to point, because that's what communism does. It will turn against the Jews. But you got to wonder, are they pointing the finger at them in order to get about their plan? So all of these white leftists that we used to think were on the right, their true colors are coming out.
1: Oh, yeah.
2: I'm looking at this going, what the heck is going on? So I don't know exactly where we want to start today, but we have some things that, James, we have to inform people the truth on this stuff. We got to confront the lies with the truth. Okay, let me just throw this out. Do you want to start with the NDAA?
1: Yeah.
2: Start there.
1: Yeah, it's called the National Defense Authorization Act. Look, the NDAA thing is just outright stupid. I'm sorry. The way people are reacting, especially the Jew haters, it's just hilarious, okay? The summary of the NDAA is that it's an annual law that actually sets America's policies and, in essence, authorizes military programs and spending. Everybody's, like, literally freaking out because Israel is mentioned in the NDAA, which, by the way, it gets mentioned every single year. And the big issue with this one is the fact that, look, let me back up, because there's context that has to be understood here. Our founding fathers had it within their minds for the wheels of justice to spin slowly. The idea behind defense purchasing, the idea behind the sales of arms, the idea behind the exchange of arms was designed for one very specific purpose. And it was designed to slow things down a little bit so that nothing could be done corruptly or easily. There was a process involved. And that process was specifically a safety mechanism, okay? So the NDAA over the years has developed to prevent a lot of issues that have come up over the years from actually happening, okay? So, regarding Israel, what it regularly does, this is what it commonly does, is it authorizes U.S. military assistance to Israel. Not just assistance like, I'm going to give you money, here you go, take the money, buy weapons from us, give us the money back, put it back into our economy. It is assistance that allows us to park our assets in that most critical part of the world so that we have the freedom to move about anywhere we need to, anywhere near the Caspian, the Red Sea, the Dead Sea, the Persian Gulf, or the Mediterranean. Okay, that's number one. It also deals with something that we have already been stuck to for the better part of 30-plus years, and that's the joint, it's going to come to me for a second, the joint missile defense system that we have. Okay, including the Iron Dome, including David Sling, including the Arrow, and including what we call the Patriot system. Okay, the NDAA covers that. That's part of what it does it every single year. We've been doing it every single year for longer than some of these snot-nosed Jew haters have been alive. Okay, and it also talks about weapons development, which is probably the area that they're having a bigger problem with. Because with respect to weapons development, there is a process that you have to go through to push the parts through, to push designs through, to push advancements through, to give people what they need to be able to build.

0: And it's always gone through a system. And what's being proposed here, which, by the way, is not unusual. Again, it's not unusual, is to create an officer. By the way, not an Israeli officer. We're not talking about somebody who has direct contact with the Jews. We're talking about an American military member who is an officer whose whole job is to stand as a mediator, not even a mediator, that's the wrong word, to stand as, I wouldn't even call it an expediter, stand as somebody who basically is in charge of going through all of the things necessary in order to cause the flow of weapons to go back and forth or designs or anything like that. Now, the whole purpose behind what we do in the NDAA with Israel is to give Israel the ability to have some level of qualitative military advantage. I think that's people don't understand. If Israel doesn't have a military advantage in that part of the world, America is, we're done. Like, I don't know what anybody, like, what does anybody think? So the whole idea is to give them this, we call it, I think the word is a QME. We call it this qualitative military edge over all of the adversaries that we have in the region. Israel does that for us. So what it does is it authorizes all the programs that I just described, while separate appropriations legislation will continue to provide the actual funding. So this has nothing to do with even the funding. All this does is it allows the appropriation of hardware and design mechanisms. It has nothing to do with the money. They're completely separate. So in the NDAA, you can actually say, I'm going to authorize this. I'm going to put this officer designated to this. I'm going to make this happen. And then in financial appropriations, under legislation, they can completely shut it down. It's always been that way. So all the guys that are getting out, including some of the Bible prophecy guys that are losing their, they're losing their minds. I almost pulled a Tom. I almost said flipping minds, but they're losing their minds. They just don't know what they're talking about. They don't know what they're talking about.
1: Let me put some number facts in here, and then as I go through this, just say, well, wait a minute, just correct it if you think something is different here. And before I even go there, so years ago I interviewed UN Ambassador Yoram Edinger, one of David Tal's friends, by the way. Yeah. And we were in Jerusalem. This is probably 2015, 16, something like that. And he said, what people don't understand, and this 10 years ago, what people don't understand is the value that the U.S. gets out of Israel is tremendous. If it wasn't for Israel doing what they do, the U.S. would have to have a permanent aircraft carrier just right there off the coast of the Mediterranean, which would cost far more than any of the money that is given to Israel. But let me go through these numbers, James, because what people think is money's just given to Israel. That's not a fact. So the U.S. gives Israel $3.8 billion a year. That's under

0: 91% of it is funded by Israel itself. But check this out, James. I know you know this, but that $3.8 billion is required to be spent on American weapons, supporting American jobs and manufacturing. The return is roughly $40 billion back into the U.S. economy. But it gets even better, because Israel doesn't just buy American weapons, it upgrades them into things that the U.S. didn't even have. The U.S. helped fund Iron Dome, but Israel used it to build Sky Hunter Interceptor for the Marines. The Pentagon was ready to write off the F-35, which we're going to get into with Turkey in a minute. Israeli engineers worked with Lockheed Martin to fix the F-35. Israel was the first to fly the F-35 in combat in 2018. And today, that program supports 290,000 American jobs, generates $72 billion a year in U.S. economic output, and holds a $173 billion order backlog. Without Israel, none of that happens. Now, we can go a lot further into this because there's a lot more. But these are things that nobody will ever talk about, that the $3.8 billion actually transfers into billions upon billions upon billions for the U.S. economy and the U.S. Weapons manufacturers and plane manufacturers. Billions.
1: Yeah, and also, there are other things that come as a result of this that benefit the United States that almost nobody knows about because it's not reported. And we're going to make a list of those things. I mean, the reality of it is, we could spend the rest of this show actually talking about it. By the way, what you just mentioned are all things covered under the NDAA.
0: Well, that's what I wanted to mention.
1: It's because, necessary to the defense budget. You can't even complete the defense budget without that.
0: Totally. Okay, now throw this in there. The U.S. has given Ukraine over $75 billion. And people, nobody says a word about that.
1: The number is almost $300 billion, brother.
0: $300 billion?
1: The number is almost $300 billion.
0: See, I got to change my notes.
1: It's because the media is not reporting all of the other hush money that got sent over to him near the end of the Biden administration. The reason why they are, as we speak, the reason why Ukraine is beginning to, not even beginning to have an edge, they're just surviving, is because of all the hardware we gave them, that we directly gave to them. That was all Biden. Biden did all of that.
0: It's nuts.
1: It's just absolutely crazy.
0: Can I throw out some more numbers?
1: Yeah, please.
0: Okay, so the U.S. defends allies with troops on the ground, spending $80 billion a year, 750 bases, over 80 countries, including Japan, Germany, South Korea. Israel needs zero American soldiers. See, it's $80 billion there. I mean, we 100%. All know families or friends that have kids that are over in one of these other countries on a U.S. base.
1: Yep.
0: Nobody, I mean, $80 billion a year just on that alone.
1: Yep.
0: And we go, and there's even more we can go into, but I mean, those numbers are astounding when you look at them.
1: I mean, there's a lot that we can say, bro. I mean, look, I could go down the list, and some of the stuff that isn't even talked about, like, you just will not hear, okay? Like, this is a big one. There is at least a $200 billion benefit that comes back our way as a result of the simple relationship we maintain with Israel. It's not reported because it's not quantitatively understood, okay? And that's the problem that we have here, okay? If you look at the percentage of money that you said was spent by Israel, it's 91%. If I remember, that number was somewhere in the neighborhood of 142 billion shekels. I have to go back and look at the exact number. I looked at it 2 days ago because of a...
0: I think it's more than that.
1: Because of an... These are shekels, yeah. I'm talking about.
0: That's what I mean, yeah.
1: You think it was more than that? Because I'm having a back and forth.
0: That sounds about right.
1: Because of the exchange rate, right? The thing that people have to understand like with the F-35 issue, because people are going to

0: debate you on the F-35 issue. And they're going to say, no, the F-35 program wasn't saved by Israel. There's no viable evidence because of it, so on and so forth. But what nobody understands or knows regarding that fact is there were a series of things that we needed to do with respect to automation that we could not complete had it not been for Israel's contribution to the AI engineering side of it. And there's things about the F-35s that a lot of people don't know. And I personally, I know I'm going to sound like a typical prophecy guy, but it's true. I personally can't tell you why I know so much about what I know, but I can tell you this. Israel's responsible for a whole lot more than people think. A whole lot more, in a good way, not in a bad way. In a good way. It's frustrating to me. Bro, it's interesting how you just talked about the Sky Hunter, okay? Let's take the Sky Hunter conversation just a little forward. Let's talk about Arkansas. Here's something people don't think about. People, when they think Israel, they don't think Arkansas, other than the association with Huckabee, okay? But Arkansas took a $1.25 billion contract, okay? It was Raytheon who partnered up with Rafael, and they took this contract. This was in 2025 to build Tamir missiles here in the United States. Actual, not only missile kits, but the testing equipment that was all produced in this brand new built Arkansas facility. By the way, at the prompting of the president. Okay, and then the capability that the Marines have as a result of the Sky Hunter technology takes it a step further because the development time for it on our end was dramatically reduced, which saved us billions and billions and billions and billions of dollars. How about the David Sling system? Okay, let's go over that for just a second. The David Sling system supports American companies like you won't even believe. It was jointly developed by Rafael and Raytheon. Again, same group of people. RTX actually says that teams in nearly 30 American states manufacture components of the interceptor and the firing system. That's no joke, okay? And then SkyScepter is a whole other thing because SkyScepter grew from David Sling, which is, by the way, part of the president's new dome system that he's actually building. And it's called the Stunner Interceptor is what it's actually called. It was developed for David Sling, produced by the SkyScepter variant, which is, of course, is a lower-cost interceptor that was designed against ballistic cruise missiles. That opens up the door to take one quarter of the money that we spend to intercept missiles and do it better than we did with the higher-cost missiles. Okay, how about this? How about Trophy protects American Abrams tanks? That's something people don't think about. The U.S. Army adopted Israel's combat-proven Trophy active protection technology to defend Abrams tanks against anti-tank missiles and rockets. And we have saved people's lives. It has already saved people's lives. We know it. How about the Iron Fist? It protects Bradley vehicles. People don't realize that, by the way. Like, the kind of stuff that we have, Israel's active protection technology has been tested and integrated to improve all of the survivability of American Bradley fighting vehicles. And people don't know that. That's Israeli technology. So there's so many things. How about Spike and LOS for the Apache range? That's a big, big deal. AH-64E Apache helicopters are dramatically affected by those missiles that are attached to it, courtesy of Israel. We don't have it if it's not for Israel. It's like, think about that. Just so you know, like in case you are wondering how effective it is, that Spike NLOS tool that I'm talking to you about that's attached to those AH-64 Apaches, think about this. It provides approximately four times the range of Hellfire missiles. The Army is open about it. They report that Spike can engage targets at distances approaching, listen to this, you ready? 30 miles. 30 miles, depending on the configuration, while providing literally live video allowing operators to redirect or even abort the missile that was fired from the helicopter. That's all Israeli technology. All of it. The way we evaluate things in our army now came from Israel's Army technology that they utilize for evaluating positions, evaluating radar, missile systems, electronic warfare, munitions, defensive systems, all of that, every bit of that, we have that real-time combat performance information that comes from Israel anywhere in the Middle East. We have it from them. And by the way, I should note this because you talked about it, so since you opened the door, I should probably bring it up. We got a lot of operational lessons from the F-35. Israel became the first country to announce operational combat use of F-35s in 2018. You remember when they did that? That was Syria. Okay, its experience gave Lockheed Martin and American defense planners information that laboratory testing would never have been able to accomplish, ever. Like, for example, what do you do with an S-300 that shoots you from this angle that you didn't anticipate? What about a bird strike? What happens? Because that's what happened in one of those operations in 2018. Remember that whole story? Bro, it is unbelievable. The missile defense lessons that we've learned from Israel alone is unbelievable. They give us all of their data. They tell us all about it. And perhaps the most valuable asset that we get from them is intelligence. We know everything that we know about ISIS. We know most of what we know about Iran. We know so much about all of these things without having to develop or build a duplicate intelligence system. That's like that in and of itself is remarkable. By the way, perhaps one of the most significant areas, cybersecurity. Nobody's talking about that. Cybersecurity happens to be one of the greatest benefits that we get from Israel in our relationship, or energy technology. That's a big one because they were forced into it. There's so much that's here that is unbelievable. So when we talk about interoperability, when we talk about regional deterrence without, you know, any American occupation or American force, when we talk about Israel buying far beyond the aid allocation that we give them, when we talk about all of the American equipment that receives global exposure, not just in the testing arena, but also in the marketing arena, all of the things that are directly attributed to our relationship with Israel and even indirectly, it literally stands for hundreds and thousands of American jobs, hundreds of billions of American income and money, and the stability that we experience as a result is remarkable. It's almost like somewhere in the Bible it says God will bless those that bless Israel.
1: It is the investment that the U.S. makes in Israel. That $3.8 billion is an investment that has a payoff for the U.S. that is unimaginable when you look at investments that you can make in this world. It's just astounding. By the way, this is also interesting, as you know, James, but as you go throughout Israel's history, anti-Semitism has always been here.
0: Yeah, of course.
1: And we can see it's just raising its ugly head. It was really bad in the U.S., even pre-World War II. But nevertheless, as you follow Israel's history, you go back to the time of Egypt when they were in, what was it, Goshen? Is that where they were? The land in Egypt that Israel's in?
0: Yeah,
1: so they're
0: Goshen.
1: In Goshen, and what happens? So another pharaoh comes up and says, hey, wait a minute, these Jews are a problem. They're more industrious than we are. They seem to be making advances. They're going to overtake us. So what does he do? He enslaves them. But if you look at the story of Israel as anti-Semitism came around, whether it be the Dark Ages, the Inquisition, or the times of the Roman Empire, or whatever, Israel's always been in this position, the Jews have always been in a position to start to become self-sufficient. They've had to. They've had to develop business. They've had to work on their own. They've had to figure out a way that we can survive, and they have always done it. And what that has done, it has propelled them to advance in business, advance in technology, in virtually every industry that you can think of, the medical field and so forth. So you come to where we are today and you look at weapons. What is happening? As many people in the U.S. are saying Israel shouldn't have any money, what this is going to do is it's going to push Israel into position. Netanyahu's already said, this is what we're going to do. We're going to be manufacturing our own weapons. We're going to be doing this and so forth. It's going to push Israel into position to developing even more and more and more. This is what they have all done, to the point where the day will come when Zechariah chapter 12, verse 3 will be fulfilled, when the people of Israel raise up, it'll be, or like Zechariah says, a mighty army. Zechariah chapter 12, the people are going to be like David was against Goliath. Israel has been forced into this all of their existence, and we are about, and we're watching it right now, just with the money they've been given, what they're able to do, and now the U.S. is toying with the idea. Imagine when Trump is gone, I can only imagine where this whole thing could turn against Israel.
0: 100%.
1: Because J.D. Vance has made it very clear with some of the things that he said on Joe Rogan and elsewhere. In my mind, he certainly has. I look and go, I'm very concerned about his comments and his relationship with certain people who are anti-Israel, anti-Semitic. But you look at this, Israel's just being pushed into this position where they will excel. The Jew is not going away. Israel is not going away, but they will raise up, just as Zechariah chapter 12 prophesies, they will do that. Hey, we're out of time.
0: Oh, yeah, we are.
1: We're way out of time.
0: But there's a lot here. I mean, there's a lot
1: there
0: to
1: is.
0: Talk about, bro.
1: So let's talk again next
0: week. I got a big mouth. I do. Okay.
1: All right. See you, everybody.
0: All right, guys. We love you. God bless you. This had to be a quick ending. We can't do the official, thank you for joining us. We love you guys. Keep fighting the good fight.
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0: the preaching and teaching of the Word, and the worship and praise you've been looking for. 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

0: Be instructed, you judges of the earth. Serve the Lord with fear and rejoice with trembling. Kiss the Son, lest he be angry and you perish in the way, when his wrath is kindled but a little. Blessed are those who put their trust in him. So the first, as I mentioned, the psalm we could divide up into four sections, but there's kind of three things the psalmist's saying. Number one, he's saying the nations or the world has rebelled against God. Number two, he's saying God has a predetermined plan to deal with man's rebellion. And then number three, he's saying we need to submit to God while there's still time.
1: Jesus is coming soon, which means you need to be ready. That means giving your life to him so you can be saved. Living out God's word in your life. Then you need to share it with others so they can experience God too. In today's message, Pastor Jim is going to show you examples of messianic psalms. Psalms that talk about Jesus. His return is closer every day. If he came back now, would he find you living in a way God would approve of? Are you living a life of sacrifice and praise to him? Now, here is Pastor Jim in the book of Mark, chapter 12, with today's edition of Step by Step.
0: We are going to be in Psalm 2, so listen carefully. Open your Bibles to Mark 12. Okay? So I'm going to say that again. We're in Psalm 2, so let's open our Bibles to Mark chapter 12. In Mark 12, Jesus is going to tell a story, and this story is going to be like a bright, shining light onto the subject matter that we're going to see in the Psalms. So Mark chapter 12, and I'm going to read to you the story Jesus told starting there in verse 1. We read, "Then Jesus began to speak to them in parables." This is what he said. "A man planted a vineyard and set a hedge around it and dug a place for the wine vat. He built a tower and he leased it to vine dressers and he went to a far country. Now, at vintage time, he sent his servants to the vine dressers that he might receive some fruit of the vineyard from the vine dressers. And they took him, the servant, and they beat him and they sent him away empty-handed. Again, he sent them another servant. And at him they threw stones and wounded him in the head and sent him away shamefully treated. And again, he sent another, and they killed him and many others, beating some and killing some. Therefore, still having one son, his beloved, he also sent him last, saying, 'They will respect my son.' But those vine dressers said among themselves, 'This is the heir. Come, let us kill him, and the inheritance will be ours.' So they took him and killed him and cast him out of the vineyard." So then Jesus says, "What will the owner of the vineyard do? He will come and destroy the vine dressers and he'll give the vineyard to others. Have you not read the scripture? 'The stone which the builders rejected has become the chief cornerstone. This was the Lord's doing and it is marvelous in our eyes.' And they sought to lay hands." This is their response to the story. "They sought to lay hands on him, but feared the multitude, for they knew he had spoken the parable against him. So they left him and went away." So Jesus tells this story. And in this story, he gives this picture of a vineyard, a landowner, a vineyard, some vine dressers, some servants, a son, and some interaction between them. The vineyard could represent the nation of Israel, but it could also have maybe a broader representation. It could be the world. This is God created the world. God gave the world to humanity. But then God expects certain things back from humanity. And so in the story, the landowner, God, he sends servants into the vineyard. And these servants represent those who would be calling people back to God. They would be representing the voice of God, speaking into humanity, saying, "This is what God has for us. This is how God would have us to live. This is the way man can be right with God." And throughout history, man has responded with hostility towards those who call them back to God. That's one of the themes of human history, is when people are called back to God, to the Word of God, man often responds with hostility to that. We see them in this case in the story. Jesus says, well, they beat some and they threw rocks at others and they mistreated others and they shamefully treated some and they killed some. And then God said, okay, here's what I'll do. I'll send my son into the world. And surely they'll receive my son. And we're told of Jesus that he came to his own and his own did not receive him. And we know that Jesus was put to death as man continued his rebellion against God. Now, perhaps the most striking thing about this passage of Scripture is not the accuracy in which the story represents the rebellion of the human heart. There might be something even more striking than that. And that is the response of the people to the story itself. Jesus is there telling the story. He's telling this vivid picture of the history of humanity, how man responds when God calls man back to himself. And take again a look at verse 12 again. And they sought to do what? Lay hands on him. But the only reason they didn't is they feared what the people would do to him. Their response to the parable is the proof of the parable itself. They respond exactly as the parable describes. And this scene has been repeated again and again, time after time, throughout human history. We see it unfolding in the world today. Man in rebellion against God responds with even greater hostility when man is told about how he can return back to God. There's a rebellion within the heart of man. The Bible teaches us that Satan is in rebellion against God. The Bible talks about, it's in Isaiah 14, if you want to take a look on your own time. The Bible talks about how Satan had wanted to exalt himself. He was not satisfied in the creative position that God had placed him in. He wanted to exalt himself. He wanted to be like God. And it's very interesting that his attempted exaltation, his rebellion against God and his attempt to exalt himself above the station that God had placed him in is what resulted in him being brought down. He was cast down. It's this rebellion against God that ended up casting him down. And unfortunately, there is now this battle pitted between Satan and his forces against God, and the theater in which that is worked out is the world that we live in. But the Bible teaches us that it's not just Satan who's in rebellion against God. The Bible teaches us that mankind is in rebellion against God. And we see this vividly portrayed in history. Maybe the most vivid picture of that is in the book of Genesis, where man builds the Tower of Babel. Now listen, this was not man attempting to actually build a stairway to heaven. Okay, that was what Led Zeppelin, right? So they weren't actually trying, what we can do is, if we just keep putting one brick on top of each other, maybe we'll get all the way to the moon and then past the moon to the sun. That's not it. What they were doing is they were standing in defiance against God, and they're saying, we're not going to do as God says. We're going to do as we say. It was a picture of human rebellion against God. And we see this happening throughout history. Throughout the history of the Bible is the record of the history of rebellion. Joseph's brothers rebel against the ways of God and sell Joseph into slavery. Pharaoh rebels against the ways of God and enslaves the children of Israel and refuses to let them go. The children of Israel rebel against the ways of God and they build a golden cow and bow down to worship it. The inhabitants of the city of Jericho rebel against God and they're living in debauchery. And then when the children of Israel show up, they just tighten up the walls and lock all the doors. We have Ahab and Jezebel, the king and queen of Israel, rebelling against God. In the New Testament, we read of Herod when he hears about Jesus coming on the scene. He rebels against God. He slaughters the children. We read about Pilate and the religious leaders when Jesus comes on the scene and they rebel against God. There's something in the human heart where we rebel against God. And the Bible tells us that as we move closer and closer towards the end, towards the return of Jesus. By the way, I'm going to push the pause button for just a minute. Paul gave perhaps the most obvious statement that could be ever made regarding the return of Jesus Christ. He said this. He said that the day of Christ's return is closer now than it was when you first believed. Okay, there's what he's saying. He says, there's never been a moment in human history that we are closer to the return of Jesus Christ than right this moment, except now this moment, and now this moment. You get the idea? Like it's like the obvious, like what do they say, Captain Obvious? Okay, Paul is saying, listen, the very fact that the calendar pages are turning means we're getting closer and closer to the time when Jesus will fulfill his promises and Jesus will come back. And the Bible teaches us that the environment that the world will be in as we move closer to that time is not a decreased rebellion against God, but actually an increase of rebellion. Listen to what Paul said to Timothy, 2 Timothy 3 at verse 1. He says this, know this, that in the last days, perilous times will come. Men will be lovers of themselves and lovers of money and boasters and proud and blasphemers and disobedient to parents and unthankful and unholy and unloving and unforgiving and haughty, lovers of pleasure rather than lovers of God. Man rebelling against God. That's in the heart of man. And he says it's going to increase. John put it like this in 1 John chapter 2. He said, little children, it is the last hour, and as you have heard that the Antichrist is coming, even now many, what? Antichrists have come, by which we know it's the last hour. He's saying there's going to be many, anti means against, more and more opposition to Christ. Now, go ahead and turn your Bibles to Psalm chapter 2. Because Psalm chapter 2 is actually describing in a poetic and a prophetic way this rebellion. I'm going to say that again. Psalm 2 is actually describing in a poetic and a prophetic way the rebellion of man against God and God's solution to that problem. Now, the Psalms are part of a portion of Scripture, a large portion of Scripture, whose genre or style of writing is poetic. We tapped into that when we started in the book of Job. Job, Psalms, Proverbs, Ecclesiastes, Song of Solomon, they're poetic in nature. And if you're anything like me, poetry's not super easy. Right? Like I can remember in high school, and I can remember when it was time, we had literature class, and I was okay with short stories. Let me say that again. I was okay with short stories. Novels were a little tougher for me, but we got into the poetry part, and it was just like, check out. I'd think to myself, why don't you just say it? Like, why do you have to get, but listen. The purpose of the poetic passages of Scripture are not to make it more difficult to understand what the Bible has to say. It's actually designed to help us understand it better. The truths that are tucked away in the poetic passages of Scripture, they're all found elsewhere in doctrinal passages. They're just presented in a different way in the poetry in order to penetrate the heart. So remember, we talked about how the purpose of the Psalms is where theology meets reality. It's where in the real life circumstances of an individual cause them to cry out to God. And then you and I, in our real life circumstances, we go, oh, that, even when Christy came up and from that Psalm, shared how much that Psalm has ministered to her. Just this poetic way of God being a place of refuge for us, God being a help for us. So the Psalms here, and the second Psalm in particular, it's presenting to us this rebellious nature of man in a poetic fashion. In light of that, I read this week. I thought I'd share it with you. One man wrote this, God's plan made a hopeful beginning, but man spoiled his chances by sinning. We trust that the story will end in God's glory, but at the present time, it seems like the other side is winning. There you go. That's the closest I could get to poetry is stealing someone else's. So in light of that, let's work our way through here the second Psalm. Psalm 2 fits into a small group of other psalms that are referred to as messianic psalms. So, ready? You ready for this? What do you think the subject of a messianic psalm is? Boom, you guys nailed it. The Messiah. Okay, so the messianic psalms are prophetic in nature, and they're telling us things about the coming Messiah. They're telling, the psalms were written, most of them written about 800 years before the time of Christ, and these prophetic ones are telling us about the coming Messiah, his person, his character, or his ministry. And Psalm 2 is one of those messianic psalms. It's going to have its fulfillment ultimately in the purpose and the work of Jesus. Now, this we'll take a Thursday night and several weeks from now, we'll take one where we're going to lump together all the messianic psalms and look at everything the psalms tell us about the coming Messiah. But tonight, I want to just focus on Psalm 2. Psalm 2 is unique in that it's an unsigned psalm. So when you look at the opening, it doesn't tell us who the author was, but we know who the author was. Okay, so it's an unsigned psalm, but the New Testament, the apostles tell us that it was written by David. So we know David wrote the psalm, even though he didn't sign it. And this psalm, we're not told its situation. If you were here last week and Shane taught us from Psalm 3, and Psalm 3, its situation was when Absalom, David's son, gathered together a coup and a rebellion and tried to forcibly take the throne and the kingdom from his dad, and David fled back into the wilderness. Okay, that was the setting, and so we know there's the setting. We can read the historical narrative, and then we can understand more of the pathos or the emotion that's going on in the psalm. But this psalm, we're not given any setting. And so a couple of things to keep in mind. One is part of the reason for that is the ultimate fulfillment of this is in the work of Jesus. But I think there's another thing. What he's going to describe here, remember, he's going to describe the rebellion of man. He's going to describe people wanting to throw off the shackles that God's word places upon them. And that setting can be found in any moment in human history, right? Any time in history. You pick a place. You pick a home. You pick a nation. You pick a group of people. You pick a time period, and people are rebelling against God. This psalm has its fulfillment throughout human history. So let's go ahead and take a look at the psalm. It's going to divide into four parts. Part one, we're going to hear the voice of humanity. We might call it the voice of rebellion. Part two, we're going to hear the voice of God. We might hear it the voice of solution. Part three, we'll hear the voice of the Son. We might call it the voice of surrender. And then part four, the voice of the Spirit, or we might call it the voice of pleading. So let's take a look at it. Psalm 2 reads this way. We'll read through the whole psalm and then go back and look at the details. The psalmist writes, "Why do the nations rage and the people plot a vain thing? The kings of the earth set themselves, the rulers take counsel together against the Lord and against his anointed, saying, 'Let us break their bonds in pieces and cast away their cords from us.' He who sits in heaven shall laugh. The Lord shall hold them in derision. Then he shall speak to them in his wrath and distress them in his deep displeasure. Yet I have set my king on my holy hill in Zion. I will declare the decree. The Lord has said to me, 'You are my son. Today I have begotten you. Ask of me and I'll give you the nations as your inheritance and the ends of the earth for your possession. You'll break them with a rod of iron and dash them to pieces like a potter's vessel. Now therefore, be wise, O kings. Be instructed, you judges of the earth. Serve the Lord with fear and rejoice with trembling. Kiss the Son, lest he be angry and you perish in the way when his wrath is kindled but a little. Blessed are those who put their trust in him." So the first, as I mentioned, the psalm, we could divide it up into four sections, but there's kind of three things the psalmist is saying. Number one, he's saying the nations or the world has rebelled against God. Number two, he's saying God has a predetermined plan to deal with man's rebellion. And then number three, he's saying we need to submit to God while there's still time. Okay, so those are the things we're going to talk about. Man's rebellion, God's plan to deal with man's rebellion, and the fact that we need to submit to God while there is still time. Did you notice in that first section, we heard the voice of humanity, and we heard words like rage and plot and counsel and against and break and cast away. This the behavior of humanity, they're raging. The word rage here, it's a word that means to be in a tumult. Now, a tumult is a term that could speak of a gathering of people who are together and they're roaring against something. We could call that an unpeaceful protest. Okay, that's what he's describing. Violent people raging against God. They're plotting against God. He uses the word set themselves. And the word set themselves, it's a word that kind of means you're not going to move this. I am steadfast in my opposition to the things of God. Now, the picture that he paints is people behaving like a roaring ocean. People behaving in this rage, in this violent outcry against God. Then the psalmist asks, he says, why are they doing this? Why do the nations rage? Why are the people imagining a vain thing? Why are they taking counsel together against the Lord and against his Christ? Why are they doing that? You know, I titled the message, what's everybody so mad about? Okay? What are you so angry about? Why is it that the people have gathered together and they're raging against God? The answer is found in verse 3. Take a look. They're saying, let us, what's that word? Break. What do they want to break? The bonds. And then he says, and let us, what does it say? Cast away their what? Cords. So here he's picturing humanity, and humanity's here, and they're raging against God, and they're wanting to break away the bonds that God places upon us and the cords that God places upon us. In other words, they want to break out of the restrictions that God places upon humanity. That's the picture. The rebellion of humanity against God, you pick a time period. The rebellion of man against God is man saying, I don't want you to restrict me. I don't want you, God, to tell me how I should behave. I don't want you, God, to tell me that there's something that I can't do, that a behavior is unacceptable or a lifestyle is not okay. And man rebels against God as a result of that. Now, let me ask you, are restraints a bad thing? I mean, are restraints a bad thing? Are the lanes that are painted on the highway, are those bad things? Do they make life worse or better? You ever been to a part of the world where they don't use those?
1: 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We're looking at a variety of psalms written by different authors. Just like those many voices, you're listening to a variety of teachers in this series as they bring the truth of God's Word. Our series, Greatest Hits, gives you an idea of some of the psalms written. What was their purpose? What were they communicating? Do they relate to today? The answer to all of these questions is answered each time we open the book of Psalms, finding that people were seeking God and finding Him in the valleys and also on the mountaintops. This is how it is for us today, too. We can run to God in the hardest of heartaches. We can also see His beauty and glory in a sunset, or when we're just filled to the brim with overwhelming gratitude. Psalms are an honest pursuit of our Creator, asking for answers, interaction, and expressing delight and comfort, knowing He's there. 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
0: 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This is a series about who Jesus really is, not the Jesus of popular opinion, but the Jesus of the Bible, God himself, who was sent into our world. And we'll begin where he began, before time itself ever was. You see, we live in a generation that prides itself on knowing more than anybody in the past. Yet we have less and less of the truth coming to light. The world is uninformed about who Jesus really is, and sadly, so much of the church is too. But knowing him changes everything. So today, Pastor Jack teaches us that Jesus is over all things, holding the whole creation together by the power of his word. The same Lord who named the stars and orchestrates the heavens is the one who governs every moment of our lives. Isn't that great news? Now, in his message called Christ and Eternity, here's pastor and Bible teacher, Jack Hibbs.
1: John chapter 8, verse 56. This is all introductory, so hang on to your seats, okay? Did you think I'm going to miss it? I'm not going to miss it. This is all introductory. John 8, 56. Jesus responded to the Pharisees and he said, "Your father Abraham rejoiced to see my day." What a radical statement. "Your father Abraham rejoiced to see my day. And he saw it and was glad." And then the Jews said to him, "You're not yet even 50 years old. How is it that you said you've seen Abraham?" And Jesus said to them, "Most assuredly, I say to you, before Abraham was, I am." Oh, listen. Abraham rejoiced to see his day. Come on, think for a moment. When did Abraham see the day of Jesus Christ? How did Abraham see Jesus? Well, at least on one occasion, remember when Abraham was sitting on the side of the hill and his nephew Lot was living down in Sodom and Gomorrah down there near the end of the Dead Sea? And Abraham was there and two angels and the Lord came walking up. And Abraham perceived that this one was the Lord. And as the two angels, it's kind of eerie, the two angels peeled off and went down into Sodom and Gomorrah because they had work to do. You know the story. And it says that the Lord sat there with Abraham, and Abraham, you know, had Sarah make them dinner and all. And as they're talking, Abraham says, "Lord, will you destroy Sodom and Gomorrah if there's 50 people?" And the Lord says, "No, I'm not going to destroy it if there's 50 people, righteous. No, I won't do it." So Abraham, being the good father of the Jews that he is, he says, "How about 45? How about 45? And the Lord says, "No, I won't destroy the city and the place for 45 righteous people that are there. Lord, don't be angry with me, but how about, you know, 30? "No, I won't destroy the place even if there's 30 righteous." And Abraham says, "Well, how about 20? And he just begins to whittle the Lord down, trying to figure out where. And it's interesting, if you read the story,

0: carefully there in Genesis, it stops at 10. Will you destroy the city for 10? Now, 10 is the number for a synagogue, for a place of worship. 10 is also the amount of people, if you count them, who made the exit with Lot. Interesting. Abraham must have known that Lot had 10 relatives in that city. And he was interceding for them. Very, very important. And so Jesus says to the Pharisees, Abraham saw my day and he was glad. It can also make or be a reference to Abraham's encounter with Melchizedek, which is a theophany, is a pre-incarnate appearance of Jesus Christ. But Jesus is the one in that portion of John chapter 8 that says, I am. Listen, you and I don't get what that means. It would be equivalent today for someone to stand up and say, I am God. Now, I saw a man on TV utter a heretical declaration. I thought God was going to kill him on the spot. And I am not kidding. This man, very well known. I hope none of you watch him. But he's very well known on TV. He has a ministry that's titled by his name, the Blankety Blank Ministries, with the big logo behind his head. He's about 5 feet tall, little tiny guy, real squinty little eyes together. He's got perfectly combed hair. His wife is often on the program. He has a daily teaching program. And he stood up there and he said, I am God. Just as Jesus is, I am. And I thought my TV was going to blow up. That's blasphemy. He invoked the word, the name, ego eimi in Greek, which is a title reserved for God alone. Only God is the ego eimi. Jesus says, I am ego eimi, which is this. I am the only one. I am the self-existing one. I am the cause. I am the originator. I have, when he says I am, no beginning. I have no end. I am pre-existent. I am before all things. When somebody spouts off I am, like Shirley MacLaine says I am, people better know what they're talking about, because that is the ultimate form of blasphemy. I am the self-contained existing one. Before anything was, I was there, and I have been. I am the creator, sustainer, orchestrator of it all. Jesus said that. People say, well, Jesus never claimed to be God. He certainly did. People who don't know their Bible just don't know that when he says, I am. He invoked the name that was found in Exodus chapter 3, verse 14, when Moses said, when I go back to the children of Israel, whom shall I say sent me? And God said to Moses, you go back and tell them that I am sent you. You tell them, I am, has sent you. And in Hebrew, it is not the Greek word ego eimi. Of course not. It's in Hebrew. It's the word haya, and it means to always have been existing, to be the one who orchestrates, the one who supplies all of your needs, the beacon, the source, the truth, the strength, the one. You go back, Moses, and you tell them, the I am sent you. Jesus, in Israel, nearly 2,000 years ago, told those religious hierarchies, he said, listen, I am. And if you doubt if they understood what he said, it said there that they picked up stones to kill him. They knew exactly what he was saying. And it was for that reason, by the way, that they got their gears going to plan his death. Remember, do you remember why those people wanted to kill Jesus? It's because they believed he committed blasphemy. That's why they killed him. Did you know that? That's why Rome said, we don't even see any reason why we should kill him. And Israel said, for blasphemy. He's claimed to be God. That's why Jesus was killed. Jesus couldn't say, I'm sorry. He couldn't say, please forgive me. It's truth. We'll see more on this morning as we look. Jesus announced his own origins when he said, I am the pre-existence of Jesus Christ. He appears in the Bible, in the Old Testament, as the angel of the Lord. He appears to Joshua in chapter 5, verse 13, as the captain of the Lord's host. And he appears in the Bible as the Lord himself. Very, very important. In Isaiah chapter 9, verse 6, am I going too fast? I'm so excited about this series. In Isaiah chapter 9, verse 6, the Bible says, therefore unto us a child is born, and a son is given, and the government will be upon his shoulders, and his name will be called Wonderful. Listen, everybody. His name shall be called Counselor, Go to him first. Mighty God, that's rather clear. Everlasting Father, that's not so clear in English. In the Hebrew, it's Father or Governor of Time. Interesting. And then finally, Isaiah 9:6, the Prince of Peace. That's very clear, and we understand who he is. So let's look at this point that we're talking about this morning, in that Jesus was before all things. And look with me as we consider this, that he's before the spiritual creation. This is a wild concept. Listen to this, that he's before the spiritual creation. What do we mean by that? Well, the Bible teaches, first of all, that God is spirit. Jesus Christ, in his eternalness, was spirit until Mary had a little lamb. Until Mary gave birth to Jesus, he was spirit. God is spirit. When Christ became human flesh, he was to be that way for that moment on, forevermore. Do you know right now that Jesus Christ is 100% God and 100% man right now in the throne room of heaven? Isn't that wild? It's wild. So look at this. Before the spiritual creation ever was, Jesus was before that. And it means this, that he orchestrated and created the spiritual realm. Now, I'm not saying that God created God. God can't be created. I'm not talking about that. I'm talking about what has come out from him, Jesus has created. Example, it's going to click right now when I say this. Jesus, the Bible says, has created all principalities and powers, whether they be thrones or dominions, above the earth or under the earth, that is spiritual world. Jesus has created it. Angels, Jesus has created them. Jot it down if you would. Colossians chapter 1, verse 14. Colossians 1:14. In whom we have redemption through his blood, the forgiveness of his sins. Does anybody wonder who that is? It's obvious. Who is it? Who is this? Oh, you guys, are you guys sleeping? It's Jesus. Let's keep reading. Verse 15. He is the image of the invisible God. By the way, the word image means the exact copy of God in flesh. He is the image of the invisible God. Jesus is the image of the invisible God, now made public. The firstborn over all creation. This doesn't mean that Jesus was the firstborn. It means that Jesus is the preeminent one. He's the number one, like a son in the Jewish culture has the birthright order. The firstborn son has everything. Jesus has everything. For by him were all things created that are in heaven and that are on earth. Visible things, we have no problem with that. We understand that. And invisible things. Ooh, atoms, protons, electrons, the invisible world, spirit things, whether they be thrones, dominions, principalities, or powers, all things were created through him and for him. Now, this is elementary Christianity. Jesus Christ is the creator. Not only did he create everything, quite frankly, he created them for himself. He liked it. Jack, are you suggesting then that Genesis 1:1 is about Jesus Christ? Absolutely. In the beginning, God created the heavens and the earth. According to Colossians chapter 1, verses 14 through 16, who is that God who created the heavens and the earth? Jesus Christ. Let's put it this way. In the Trinity of God, in the Godhead, as our theme verse is in Colossians 2:9, Jesus Christ is the general contractor. He's the carpenter. He builds worlds and all that is in them. Isn't that fun? Isn't that exciting? That's Jesus, the one and only.
1: 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And now, let's get back to today's message. Once again, here's Pastor Jack.
0: In Nehemiah chapter 9, verse 6, an often hidden verse, Nehemiah 9:6, the scripture says, and the host of heaven worships you. The host of heaven is a reference to the angels of God. Jesus Christ created them. Very, very important. Jesus created them. The second thing that we see here is that Jesus is before the spiritual purpose of all things. He's before the spiritual purpose of things. Not only did he create the spiritual realm the angelic host and all, but also the spiritual purpose for their very existence, meaning this, that in God's foreknowledge, and Christ has foreknowledge, we'll talk more about his limitations when we talk about his incarnation, which, by the way, were willful. That's to follow later on. But concerning the spiritual purpose of his work, the Lord knew all things. He knew, and this blows my mind, he knew exactly how not only the spiritual realm that he had created would go, but also the physical realm that he had created. He knew where they would go. Example, what I mean by that is, he created even this wonderful, his most precious created angel in the universe. You know his name? His name's Lucifer, son of the morning, the most awesome angel ever created. But in God's creation, he instilled within the angelic host a free will. And Lucifer exercised that free will, the Bible says, and said in Isaiah chapter 14 and Ezekiel chapter 28, I will be like God. I will have a throne like his. I will have a universe like his. I will have servants like his. I will have my position just like God has his. I will be as God. You ever hear that? Sounds a little familiar to the Garden of Eden doctrine, doesn't it? I will be as God. And God says, you will not be as me. He says, you will be cast down. Why? For it says, in the day that pride was found in your heart, you sinned, you anointed cherub who covereth. That means he had the top dog, if I can put it that way, position. Lucifer was number one, the big kahuna of heaven, when it came to leading all service and worship to God. Every angel had to go through Lucifer. But because of his pride, he sinned. In that spiritual creation, the Bible tells us in the book of Revelation, one third of the angelic host was deceived by Satan and judged. But concerning the spiritual creation, consider this, that we as human beings, the Bible says in 1 Thessalonians 5:23, that we are both, or I should say, in all, body, soul, and spirit. We are a trichotomy. As a human, we have a body, that's obvious. We have a soul, that's our thinking and our emotions. And we have our spirit, and that's who we really are. And by the way, that's the portion that needs to be born again. Everything else needs to be redeemed. But the spirit needs to be born. So in God's foreknowledge, he knew that before he ever created the world, listen to this, he knew that we were going to have a very, very bad beginning in the Garden of Eden. Did you know that? He knew that before he ever created the garden. So you might say, well, why didn't he just not create it? Because, jot it down, here's your answer. Somebody knocks on your door, or maybe you're witnessing to some friends, and, oh yeah, well, if your God is so loving, then why did he let the Garden of Eden thing happen anyway? Well, the Bible tells you in Ephesians chapter 2, verses 7 through 9, it says there that in the ages to come, he might show the exceeding riches of his grace. That's what's on display, his grace, in his kindness towards us in Christ Jesus. For by grace you have been saved through faith, and that is not of yourselves, it is a gift of God, not of works, so that no man can boast. Listen, you're going to go to heaven because Jesus did it all, and all to him you owe, and by nothing else. It's grace. Grace and a gift is synonymous, same thing. It's not earned, it's given freely. If you earn, if you attach any workmanship to what Christ has done, you have to cut the word grace right out of your Bible. There are a lot of people who shun the word grace today because it's so ill represented in the Christian witness. And it's true. It is ill represented. There are uninformed people who are either not Christians or Christians who are very, very uninformed and ignorant, where they'll say, well, I can sin. God's grace will cover me. You can't think that way as a true Christian. You can't think that way at all. But there'll be people who will say that. Well, the fact is, God's grace is so wonderful, it's so free, it's so powerful, that it causes us to be converted as we come to him and we say, Lord, I'm going to put my faith in your wonderful greatness. And even that faith that he gives us is not of ourselves. And we cannot work our way into heaven. If anyone ever attaches anything to God's grace and acceptance of the sinner before God, it is blasphemous. It is an affront to God's work of salvation on the cross. You cannot be saved only after you have done all that you can. It is by grace or it's not at all. Do you understand that?

0: That's why we can't wait to sing him praise songs. You know what I mean? That's why we can't wait to lift our hands. Think about the wonderful truth of God's grace in our lives. In 1 John 3:8, the Bible says, "For this purpose the Son of God has been revealed to mankind, that he might destroy the works of the devil." Hey, that's the spiritual creation and the spiritual purpose all in one verse right there. The spiritual creation and the spiritual purpose. In Revelation 19:10, I want to give you this verse because God knows all things. Jesus knows all things. It says, "Worship God," says the angel to John, "for the testimony of Jesus," the declaration, the message of Jesus, is this, is the spirit of prophecy. God knows all. Jesus knows all. So it's so very, very important. Let's look at our second point this morning. We go from this to Jesus' over all things. He governs or is over all things. Our second point. What we want to see right here is very important. We see that he's over the physical creation. In Hebrews chapter 1, verse 1 through 3, it says, "God, who at various times and in various ways spoke in times past to the fathers by the prophets, has in these last days spoken to us by his Son, whom he has appointed heir of all things, through whom also he made the worlds." It's pretty clear. "Who being the brightness of his glory and the express image of his person, and upholding," got to circle that word, "all things by the word of his power, when he had by himself purged our sins," by the way, it's past tense in the Greek, "sins have been taken care of, all done for all time, he sat down at the right hand of the majesty on high." Jesus is overseer of the physical creation. He made it, and it says here that it's held together by him, that he upholds it. This is wild. Creation is accredited to Jesus. We saw that in Genesis 1:1. But in Colossians 1:17, the Bible says, "And in him all things consist." This is, Jesus is literally the atomic glue that has never been found in the study of astronomy or astrophysics or the study of physics itself. How is it that all things, be it microscopic or just universal, are held together? Did you know it's a mystery to this hour? Right now, to this hour, we don't know why in an atom there is the orbiting and the holding together there as the orbits are taking place around that nucleus. No one on Earth, no one has ever been able to determine how is it that those little things keep their orbit at a certain distance and don't collide into each other and are so wonderfully ordered and they don't fly apart. It's a mystery that they don't fly apart. Did you know that if we were to reduce this pulpit, it would be a little speck of dirt on the platform here if we were to remove all the space between the physical matter that's here. You are looking at it, your eyeballs see wood. But there is more space between the wood than there is wood. That's a scientific fact. Well, you look and you go, "I don't believe what you just said. Because all I see is wood." I know that's all you see, but there is more what you can't see than what you can see. Isn't that weird? And if you were to remove the space of what's between these wood molecules, this pulpit would be about a quarter of an inch tall. And I would be very small. Isn't that a wild thing? He is over all of these little atoms. He holds them together. Who does? Jesus. He's the atomic glue. Who says? Bible says. God says.
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1: 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KLWG would like to thank Rebecca Gowing, broker with Gowing Properties,